0: specially designed for those who want to use their skills to achieve meaningful goals in life and work. More recently, he's been co-teaching the University of Canterbury's MBA program, Creating Impact-Led Enterprises. Morena, Tim.
1: Kia ora. And yeah, after Tracy's introduction, I feel very minuscule in the world of kaupapa and purpose. But thanks for having me be a part of this.
0: Kia ora. Finally, Louise Aitken. Louise is a strong advocate for social responsibility and impact and is driven to make meaningful change by putting positive impact at the heart of our economy. As the CEO of Akina, she leads a talented and passionate team of impact, procurement, investment and consulting experts, providing support, capability and thought leadership both across New Zealand and internationally. She sits on the board of the Impact Enterprise Fund, which is New Zealand's first impact investment fund, and is on the National Advisory Board for Impact Investing Network, Aotearoa New Zealand. That's a long name. Kia ora, Louise.
2: Tēnā koe, Amanda. And yeah, it's such a joy to be here and to be with the kaupapa whānau of New Zealand. So really great to join Tim and Tracy for this karoro. So thanks so much for inviting me along.
0: Kia ora e hoa. So we want to get into the juicy stuff, into the pātai of the day. So I'm going to chuck it out there. What makes a business kaupapa-led and how does the world know? Who's going to put their hand up for that first?
1: Okay, I'm willing to jump in. I think the part of the challenge is it's when people hear the word purpose or kaupapa, what does it actually mean? Like, there's been Simon Sinek and the whole, find your why, but what is the why? What does it even mean? And for me, the best way to boil it down to is your purpose, your kaupapa, is what is your contribution? And is it a positive contribution? Because you can contribute to society in a negative way and the planet in a negative way. And so for me, that's at the heart of it, is what good are you doing in your existence as either an individual or an organization? And then the proof is, well, exactly that. How are you proving you're doing that? And for me, that's where the certification, things like B Corp come in, where you can say, well, we claim we're doing this and here's the evidence to say that we are doing it. But I think beyond that, you can sense the organizations that are truly doing it and are truly committed to doing it. And I think lockdown globally proved a lot of organizations who were claiming that they were wanting to contribute positively to a group of stakeholders, but when it came down to it, the hard economic reality, that all went out the window and it was, no, it's all about money. So that's my two cents.
2: Thanks. It's always good to go second, and Tracy, you'll probably say it's always good to go third. I think that for us and the mahi that we do here in Aotearoa, and very similar to Tim, is how can we walk alongside organisations for them to understand authentically the change that they can make and the contributions that they can make to the society and the environment that we all deserve. I think COVID-19 more than any time showed us that businesses are just a collection of people. They are people who deeply care for what is going on around them at an individual level. And more the organisations are tapping into that from their employees, from their investors, from their customers, from their stakeholders, from the communities in which they operate. And kaupapa is the absolute foundation of that. And so, but how can organisations be authentic in talking about what is their positive contribution to the solutions that we all need? And COVID certainly put a spotlight on many of them, because unfortunately for many, people realised that these problems weren't caused by COVID. They were already here, and many of them have just had a very, very bright spotlight put on them, particularly inequality and particularly food sovereignty as an example. So with organisations, how do they know? And as Tim said, is what's the evidence that you might have? And the evidence could be as simple as a story of somebody. It doesn't need to be a university

0: university approved research paper. It could just be the stories of the change that you're making from the viewpoint of the person who is benefiting from that change. And that's for us what real authentic kaupapa is. And also recognising the other really important part of it, it is a journey. And so what we try to do is get organisations to understand where, what steps are they on of that journey, and it might be the first step, and that's great, and to celebrate that, because we live in a time, and particularly here in Aotearoa, New Zealand, that we don't want to blow our own trumpets. We don't want to put ourselves at any risk of saying that we're not at the end place yet. And so we wait. And then everybody thinks nobody else is doing it. So what we want to do is help people understand that it's okay to talk about the journey towards being a kaupapa-led organisation, and that their journey is as important to share as the destination that they're aiming to. And so that's what I think is really at the heart of it, is authentic, communicated kaupapa.
1: Kia ora no tato. So agreeing and supporting with the genius and brilliance from my colleagues Tim and Lou on this, Amanda. I suppose the other thing that I'm mindful of as a director and as leaders of organisations, people and communities, you know, our role really is to think about how our activities might positively, sustainably, and in an intergenerational focus, help our people. And do you know, for a long time, New Zealand has bandied about that whakatauaki, which is kia te mea nui o te ao e tangata, which is what's the most important thing in the world, it's people. The measurement of how we treat our people is how we operate our businesses, how we set our strategies and our future direction, and how we measure those outcomes or return on investment, whether that's financially, whether that's time, whether that's support, whether that's creating a space for our teams, our people, our leaders, existing and emerging to grow. And I think that real kaupapa approach is balancing out all of the well-beings or the stratagem around, you know, culture, environment, social and economic outcomes. And I think that's where the journey that Aotearoa is on right now is kind of exciting. You know, to Lou's point, I think we live in a time, we live in a gift where we can actually start creating and reimagining what business, how life, how society, how industry operates here in Aotearoa, and COVID's giving us that. And I think that, you know, to Tim's point as well, the why and the what, once we're clear on our kaupapa, then we can start thinking about, well, then what is our exchange? What is that opportunity? I was speaking to some people the other day, actually in Canada, on a social value, social capital kaupapa, which was pretty neat. And what we talked about was, how do you measure the soft stuff, which is hard? And I was talking about an example. So this is an agritourism business on the banks of the Whanganui, Blue Duck Station, and their measurement of commercial, cultural and environmental success is the return of the blue duck. And so the blue duck is a marker in Aotearoa for pristine environment, pristine and pure water. And so when they started to see the blue duck return, Amanda, they thought, whoa, our business model's working. Our operating model is working. We're doing okay. And as the blue duck population has increased, then they're starting to think this agri-tourism concept is really working. So shout out to Blue Duck.
2: Kia ora, those heartwarming stories of, like, you know, there really is something about measuring our impact. So I guess, you know, as you're saying, the business as usual approach to social environmental concerns is simply insufficient. And sometimes the financial business case, or frequently the financial business case, misses the social and environmental impacts of activities in the wider stakeholders. And frankly, we're not that great at identifying and measuring those things. but government and the private sector

0: must consider that impact as part of their core business model. So how do organisations align their kaupapa with their impacts?
1: That's a really great question. First of all, I will apologise if my internet is unstable.

0: Amanda, is really, really a challenging one for any type of business, whether they're a large corporate, a social enterprise, a whānau enterprise, a community enterprise, even a charity, is how do you actually tell the story of your impact and how do you align that with the activities, the kaupapa of what you're doing. And often it's quite overwhelming for organisations because there's all of these different frameworks. We've got the Sustainable Development Goals on one side and we've got the Living Standards Framework here and we've got all of these things. But actually when it comes down to it, we should be trying to make it as simple as possible by saying, how do you link the activities, the things that you do with the outcome, the change that occurs as a result of that activity? And that should point you in the right direction of the long-term change. So as Tracy said, the blue duck, you know, the white bait, whatever it might be, is if that's the marker and you can feed everything back from that, then that should be as simple as it is. Now, what you've got to do is you've got to figure out how do you get your organisation to understand that? How do you get the investors to understand that, the consumers to understand that, all of that, which is highly, you know, that's where the complexity is. But if you as an organisation are quite clear on that, you can then start developing the communication strategy alongside it. And what it's been really fascinating, we've done a lot of work with very large corporates over the last 6 months or so, which is getting right back to the simple. What is the activity that you're doing and what change do you think or you are hoping for as a result of that activity? And then you start to say, well, and how will we know, as Tim said right at the start, how will we know whether we're on track to get that? What's the indicators? And then from there, you start collecting the data. And more importantly, you start looking at that data and learning, are we on track? Do we think that we're there? And if not, what do we need to change as a result? Because it's not just good enough to say, here's my sustainability report and here's the things that I'm doing. That should be a guide for your business on how to improve versus just a communication strategy that you have with an investor or whatever it might be. It should be informing every decision that you're making as an organisation rather than just something as a stake in the ground at that moment. So that's, I think, where we need to get to. Government have got a long way to get there as well. They well know this. Living Standards Framework is a great document on a great website. Is it being implemented within government at every level? Absolutely not. What needs to happen for that to occur? Culture change. So capacity, capability within agencies that then flows into the economy through procurement activity, through deep partnerships with the social services sector, et cetera, et cetera. That's the stuff that we think is the powerful bit. That's not going to happen in a week, in a month, in a term. It's got to be something that we all collectively focus on and look to that long-term goal, which might be a generation from now. But actually, that's where we have to get to. And that's what's exciting, I think, here in Aotearoa New Zealand, because everybody's looking at us globally because we're already starting to have these conversations, which is great.
1: I'll quickly jump in on that one. Totally agree. And I think I can't remember which of my amazing co-panelists made the comment, but organizations are nothing but a collection of individuals who are choosing to align themselves around the same activity for a shared goal or shared vision. And that's exactly the key to purpose. It's the story of JFK going to NASA and asking the janitor, what are you doing? I'm putting a man on the moon. Fantastic. Well, you're kind of cleaning the floors. How does that, you know, that's the non-obvious link that you need to create. And the blue duck or all that one, you know, the one thing, because work and life is complex enough. And if you've got all these measures, you're trying to, how do we make the world better on so many levels? It's, you know, it comes back to, I think it's Aristotle, you know, at the intersection of where your talents, abilities and skills lie, meet a human need, therein lies your purpose. And this is the same for an organization. You have infrastructure, you have capital, you have human capital, you know, money, people, buildings. How do you align that around a vision of making something better? Because you can. And once you get that alignment, that's when you get that feedback loop internally so that employees go, actually, there is meaning in me turning up to work today. There was a YouGov survey from the British government. I think like 38% of employees in the UK feel that they're

0: job gives them no meaning, and in fact their job is probably making the world a worse place. And then we wonder why there's a mental health crisis globally. So if you can flip that, and exactly as Lou said, you know, it might be non-obvious the good that you are already doing, but in most cases there will be some good that you're already doing. And if you're at the beginning of that journey, latch onto that, and then you've got your pathway, and that's how you bring people on the journey. And exactly as you said, I did some work a few years back with COGO, or Conscious Consumers as they used to be called, and we were trying to engage large retailers in New Zealand to say, you know, this is a trend, you need to be aware of this. And I guess the most aware of that group would say, we know we need to do this, but we're scared to start doing this because we're scared of what people will say, that we're not doing, you know, we're not perfect. And I think people have to get over that and realize that people will want to support you for trying to do the most good that you can do. So yeah, just go start doing some good.
1: Yeah, Amanda, just a couple of comments. So agreeing, of course, and going like this, oh my God, great conversation. I'm loving it, and making notes here. So thanks for the conversation and for letting me join. Do you know, there's this whole myth and constraining thought that says, I can't do good for my environment and for society or my community if I make money. Do you know? So it's not binary. It's just, it's actually and. And I'm just thinking about, you know, from a Māori perspective and a Māori business and economic and enterprise perspective, we've always, very generally, been bound by a premise that how can I improve the quality of life for this and future generations? So do I want to go down in history as somebody who made some change and could be pinpointed as, say, well, you know what, Trace did some cool things back in the whenever. And so I think that that's an example of how you can be co-pupper focused and still very profit driven, and then look at improved outcomes for your environment and look at improved outcomes for people over time and generations, and recognizing that, you know what, hey, we're not going to be able to do this on our own. And we're going to be able to do this because we seek out, or we attract, or are attracted to like-minded leaders, individuals, organizations, and, you know, form that sort of whānau approach and collaboration. I'm just thinking about declaring that I'm a shareholder and part of the Wakatū whānau, you know, in the top of the South, where 40 or 50 years ago, some of the uncles and aunts came together and thought, it's time to get our land back. It's time to do some cool stuff for our people. And they made a commitment to not only grow, or state that again, they made a commitment to growing business, securing and growing the assets, and growing new people. And, you know, now you can see a whole lot of very cool, very smart, very qualified individuals coming out of there. And so that whole idea of what's my purpose, what gets me up in the morning, how can I contribute better to society, isn't just about this time and this context and this economy. It's very much being there over time. Now we have words for it. Now it's more acceptable. Now, to Lou's point, people are feeling okay about saying, I want to be doing some work in organizations with teams and people who do some cool stuff too. And I think that's pretty neat.
2: Yeah, I'd like to just add about the whole profit bit. It's you know, it's something that we address a lot. You know, we are absolutely for-profit, non-for-profit. It's what we do with that profit is important. And I hope the wider economy, and I think this is happening here, it's just, you know, maybe not as quickly as I would like, is that profit is seen not as the destination, but as what the enabler to the destination. It is one aspect that is really important. Because in order, if you are a business trading a good or a service to deliver positive social and environmental outcomes as your primary service, you need to be financially sustainable to be able to do that. So therefore, there is nothing wrong with focusing on profit. It just cannot be for the expense of the people and the planet. So it's about how do we use profit as the enabler to the destination, and that we start to think about it as just one of the parts of our kipi. It is something that is really important because it gives us the choices that we can make to be more impactful. If it's removed, it becomes very, very hard to maintain your impact. So that's something that we have to be able to say is don't shy away from being

0: profitable. Understand what you do with that profit and ensure that you're not doing, you're not putting the expense of the people and the planet. And it does, that doesn't come after the profit line. It should be as an enabler. And I think that that's slowly and certainly in some parts of our economy starting to be understood a little bit better. Because I doubt any global, big global company is not going to have their primary purpose written on their website to say, we make money. That's not happening anymore. 50 years ago it might have been, but not anymore. It's not acceptable now for a consumer or investor to see that message. It's what is done with that profit to be able to deliver to a kaupapa or a pupa.
1: Yeah, and you know, to that point, Amanda, completely agree. I think as well, it's the investment windows and timeframes. So, you know, if we're wanting to grow communities, strong, solid, happy, safe, healthy, wealthy communities and people, then it may well be that as organisations, either individually or collaborations, we're prepared to make a 10, 20, 30-year generational commitment and thereby leveraging change, you know, sustainable change. But I completely agree that the conversation around profit has changed. And I think too, boards, as recently as last week, I was in a board meeting where we were making calls about the makeup of teams and our, you know, our plan and our work plan based more around our contribution, value and vision, and how do roles and responsibilities morph and flex in order to achieve those shorter order returns requirements and timeframes. So if leaders, if boards, if executives, if management are prepared to take a bit of a breath and step into that space, it's highly likely that the, you know, that ecosystem approaches will provide a more kaupapa focus, kaupapa return profile. Sorry, Tim, because I could feel your brilliance reaching out across the...
2: I'll take that. I guess, yeah, one point I just add to what Lou was saying is, I think we're in a transition period and we're still, that there is a little risk right now of businesses still, we're making money, but we'll... we'll have a sausage sizzle on the weekend and we'll give that money to charity. And it's like, yeah, cool. You're doing some good with the money you're making. But the end point is, you know, regenerative business and putting, you know, because it kind of feels like, you know, and I guess this is right in Lou's area with the sort of the social enterprise sector. You know, it's, you've got charity at one end, business on the other end, make money, do good. We got to get to the middle where, if you're not, you know, the analogy I use is if we were sitting around a campfire 5,000 years ago and, you know, the ladies are all being nice and respectful and helping each other, and I come in and I kick the campfire over and I throw all the food, you know, out into the dirt, it's not long before you go, hey, Tim, you're not really being much use to us. In fact, you're making our life really difficult and we're cleaning up after you. Could you stop doing that? And to me, that's kind of what we need to be having at this corporate level is some of you are causing these problems that the charity and social enterprise sector are picking up the pieces with. And so I think we're in this transition phase. So I think, yeah, exactly as Lou's saying, like, don't be scared about making money, but, you know, banana arm, right? It ain't what you do. It ain't what you got. It's what you do with what you got or whatever. A poorly referenced song, but it's like, it ain't what you do. It's how you do it. You know, it's like make the money, but do the good on the journey. So instead of having these multi-billionaire philanthropists then choosing, well, we're going to go and solve this problem, do the good on the journey and be less focused on maximizing profit. Because this is a question I love throwing out to people. Who was the richest person in America in 1969? No one knows. People do know, but no one gets the answer. Okay, I'll make it easier. Who was the richest person in the world ever when you adjust for currency and inflation and all that stuff? Nobody knows. So his name was Mansa Musa, and he was the Emperor of Mali from 1280 to 1320 or so. Okay, so who wrote and delivered a speech in the USA in 1969 about having a dream for a better future for a group of people? Martin Luther King, everyone knows. So people won't remember what you had, they'll remember what you did and how you did it. And I think that's the mindset shift for business is, you know, who was the third listed company on the NZ, or third, you know, top listed

0: company on the NZX last March. No one knows, no one cares. But people will remember the organizations that have taken a stand and have chosen to do some good in the world. And I think that's the mindset shift.
1: Every day's a school day when Tim's on. Now I know about Marley. There you go. But my challenge is to Tracy, actually, as a governor. You know, one thing that we've seen in COVID times is this real harsh treatment of employees. You know, is that organisations, larger organisations, were putting dividend payments above being able to pay their employees. And the challenge in that is, how do we shift that? How do we actually say an organisation is valuing employees to a point that they should sit in a P&L? They should be an asset in an organisation, because an organisation without the people running it or the people in it is not an organisation. So how do we move this, you know, measurement of profit, this measurement of business success? And, you know, we have this thing called a profit and loss statement that actually is, you know, it's relatively new in the whole, in the scheme of our economy. How do we actually put kaupapa within that? What do people mean when we look at that list? You know, and Tracy, I know that you're probably driving that conversation at, you know, on the boards that you're at. But what is the response from the maybe the more conservative side of the table of that which you sit, and thinking about our assets as a different thing, as valuable in a different way than maybe what we have in the past?
2: Yeah, outstanding issue, because some of the boards that I serve on when Wuhan hit started to come through in December last year moved really quickly in terms of flex and form around and in response to what we now know as COVID. One of my boards met in urgency through COVID when things were starting to lock down, when borders were shutting, and ports were closing nationally and internationally. And I was encouraged that I wasn't the first one to say, how are we going to look after our people? And so that whole conversation was, how do we look after our people so we can save the business and we can protect our assets, rather than the other way around, Lou? And that was hugely encouraging. I think to the, and so what we've done through there is supported families, changed hours, changed conditions, reviewed contracts, and that whole, you know, pulled all of those levers that you typically see within an organisation and management system. Some of the others haven't been as committed to the essence and essential, you know, the business essentials being people. And so, you know, to the earlier conversation that we were having about what's the most important people thing in the world, it's people. Easy to say, great to see on an annual report. When challenged, people revert to type. And so that's required a number of fairly adult conversations about what's important and, you know, taking people back to what we've put in values within the vision and really challenged at board level what that means, and then how do we enable and support a chief executive and leadership team to make best decisions for people, because when business turns around, and it will, we've still got our teams and our skills in place. It has also required in some cases people to take a good hard look at themselves, Luke, and to decide whether, in fact, they're the right people for this time and or roles and responsibilities. And that's been challenging when people have chosen not to make those best decisions for themselves or the organisations they lead or participate in, and an acknowledgement, celebration and support for those people who step into other roles.
0: That's why, for me, I think very deep or high level purpose work, as in individual work, should be mandated for all senior leaders and boards of every organization, because you can only see as far as you can see with the knowledge that you have and with the level of awareness that you have as an individual. And if you look at all the, right now, some of the amazing people doing great work and challenging the status quo, it's because they have been on their own purpose journey to actually work out, well, who am I and why am I here and how do I contribute? And that's kind of where I start.

0: conversation with a lot of organizations, because as we said, an organization is a collection of individuals with a shared goal. Well, for you to push the boundaries of that goal and that vision and to start thinking in 100-year business plans, you have to be a different person. So I think that's the big challenge is how do we get more people to be more aware of who they really are and what they could really do in the world, rather than just have this narrow industrial education focus that most people are you're only as aware as you are aware. And so if your focus is on making money, which is what the broader industry is focused on, which is what the broader economy has been focused on, well, you're well within your rights to be sticking to that lane, because that's what everyone's doing. But I think it's helping people transition. I mean, it's interesting, Maslow's hierarchy of needs. So the fifth level of the hierarchy, most people would say, yes, it's self-actualization. And I'm sure there are many highly self-actualized leaders out there in the business community. But what's not so well known is just before he died, he actually redid his hierarchy, and he had a sixth level, which was transcendental purpose as the peak of humanity. And this is the thing for me. It's like, if you have truly transcended who you were to become who you could be and be truly purpose-led, you would not allow there to be any suffering. You would not allow there to be any pain in the wider world, because you are designed to serve and make better. And that, for me, is the key. That's how we, and this is where I think COVID provides a great opportunity, because you don't find purpose when the times are easy. You find purpose when times are hard and you're challenged and you're asking yourself, why am I doing this? What's happening? So that's my hope, is we've had like a collective global shakeup of, oh my word, what does this all mean? Hopefully that work follows.
1: So yeah, I agree with you, Tim. Like, you know, sometimes our learning edge, or frequently our learning edge, is in the crunchy times. It's in the challenge, not in the the normal flow of daily events. So we've had lots of kōrero around the different types of objectives that businesses can have. Like, shout out to Whakatū in terms of their amazing succession planning. And the general move in Māoridom towards the mokopuna plan, which is that really long-term kind of approach. Also profit maximisation, innovation, providing a service, you know, these are all different kinds of objectives that businesses can have. So how can organisations ensure that any short-term objectives that they have aren't sacrificing their long-term kaupapa? Like, how do we connect those two? We often hear around the kōrero I hear, and especially in terms of companies, is that directors and managers have a responsibility to their shareholders to provide a return, whereas the Companies Act actually says to act in the best interests of the company, as opposed to specifically provide a return. I would argue that the longevity of the company is acting in the best interest. But yeah, just chucking it out there. How do we connect that short term with the long term?
2: You know, to try and make it as simple as possible in a very complex world, is we have to value what we value. You know, how do we value the kaupapa? And that's the greater we. In the economic level, how do we do that? So if you're an organization that is purpose-led and you're selling a good or a service that contributes a positive outcome, how is the person buying that valuing that impact? How is the investor who invests in that company so it can scale its impact value that impact? And if we're starting to see that in a collective economic grouping, we've got the ability to actually start to see where we can accelerate that. Because it's very, very difficult if you're just a little island in the middle of nowhere and you don't have the connections, you don't have a market which values your impact, you don't have an investment conversation to have, you don't have the consumers who are values aligned with you. We've got to think bigger than just the organization. We've got to think of where that organization sits, both from an economic standpoint, a cultural standpoint, a societal standpoint, and certainly at an environmental standpoint. So it does come back to that. Let's

0: value what we value. And let's really discuss that and be quite clear on where is the breakdown of that? What are the things that we should all be focusing on in order to get a society that's prosperous and an environment that is going to be, you know, the gift that we want to give our mokopuna in the future? And this is the stuff that I think we can have the conversation about, and then we need to move it immediately to action.
1: Yeah, I agree with that. I think too, Amanda, you know, I'm thinking about a Māori incorporation, the King Country Centre, the universe, my home, and they have been operating for almost 120 years. And they're still running the same strategy that their tūpuna set, which was basically look after the land, leave the business in a better shape for the next lot who are coming through, but, you know, help the community. Pretty straightforward. They're fairly simple, straightforward, and kind of universal strategy. And what that outfit does is, in terms of its work plan, that's where the flex is. And even a short-term intervention, you know, or crisis or risk response responds within the architecture of those po. And that's where the, you know, simple stuff's complex, because we've made it simple, if that makes sense. That's my Irish whakapapa. And so that's what they've been doing. So, you know, when COVID hit, primary industries been able to, you know, be quite strong and robust through it. So that's very cool for them. However, they still reviewed their 120 plan, you know, their 120-day plan. They adjusted as required. They reviewed. They shifted activities, priorities, or outcomes as they needed to. But the strategy remained the same. And I think, you know, when Māori are challenged, or even Indigenous people, Indigenous-led and owned enterprise around how can you have a 100-year plan or a 500-year plan, for us, coming back to that whole, you know, much-used and universal kaupapa of looking after our people who aren't going anywhere, helps anchor that.
2: That was exactly going to be my, this is where my degree in medieval history comes in useful in the purpose context, because, you know, this is the challenge with the modern world. We're so, you know, we struggle to stay focused on a 30-second video on Facebook, let alone look at that contextually within the 5 minutes of our life, let alone consider that on the 1,000-year connection. This is something I'm really, so I'm part Welsh, half Welsh, and so you might be able to see that's the Welsh dragon flag. And when you kind of go, well, it's a flag that was made, you know, maybe 100 odd years ago, you know, not very long ago, but the dragon is linked to Uther Pendragon, who they think was, if King Arthur existed, he was his dad. And you go, cool, where did he get that, the dragon from? Well, he got it from the Draco Legion, which was a Roman legion in Britain in about the 400s. But where did they get it from? Well, they got it from Dacia, and they can't actually go far back enough to trace the origins of that dragon. And so I'm wearing these every day, because for me, this is part of a 20,000-year heritage that this is now me, and I'm carrying that. And thinking about, well, what is the guy, or, you know, my mum and dad's mum and dad, mum and dad, mum and dad from 20,000 years ago, are they watching me right now going, what is he doing? Like, why is he destroying his local environment? Like, why would you do that? And again, I think that's more broadly this sense of this connection, that individual purpose piece. Like, the chances of you existing as a human are actually infinitesimally small that you shouldn't exist. Like, the fact that your mum and dad stayed together long enough to have you, the fact that, you know, the sperm and the egg that came together were you, and that's from an unlinked chain of however many thousands and millions of generations of unbroken genetic material that has created you, there's something in that. Like, don't waste the opportunity that you've been given just making as much money as you can, because you're not going to make the most amount of money in the world compared to a lot of other people anyway. Use this talent, this skill, this opportunity that you've got in the context of a small blip of your maybe 90-year lifetime to actually make it worthwhile. So I think, yes, that's that contextual piece of let's look at historically what have been the trends, you know, in what we're trying to achieve, so that you can then look at the indicators more broadly and work out, well, are we on the right track to maintain, or, as Tracy was saying, make better what we know we could make better.

0: I just want to come to, we've got a question here from Sarah Mickelson. It's a question within a comment, really. She says that impact measurement sounds easy when you all talk about it, but when there are so many tools that are often still vague and so many jazzy graphically designed reports from huge companies, I've read many, many attractive annual reports in my life. It's intimidating and overwhelming, and it's hard to know where to start. So has anyone got any whakaaro, any support they can offer Sarah and everyone else who's confused about all of these different ways we can measure our impact?
1: It's a question we get all the time, not only from the really big guys, but also from the, you know, the small startup organisations who are just like, how do I navigate this stuff? There's so much. And even for us as an organisation, you know, this is our bread and butter, right? You kind of think we'd be very, very good at it. Well, it probably took us a good year to do what we call our impact framework, which is our theory of change. What change are we delivering as a result of the activities that we do? And we're just about to publish that as a journey story, because we think it's really important to show that even the experts can find it difficult. But it is about that just starting off. And I can put a link in to the chat of a toolkit that we've just launched on a platform called Social Shifters, which gives people some resources to start that journey around what is the impact, the purpose, the kaupapa that I am trying to achieve, and then how do I go about that step by step, starting to figure out how do I measure it? What does it mean? How would I tell the story, etc.? So there are lots, there's lots of other tools out there, absolutely. But I think just being able to start slowly, don't start at the end with a let's cut and paste the SDGs and just try and align our activities, because we all know when that happens and we all read those annual reports and go, really? You've got 12 SDGs that you're delivering to? Wow. That's a bit overwhelming. You should be thinking about what is the primary one? Why are we actually here? There might be lots of secondary, tertiary, all the ones, but let's focus on one to start with. Let's just understand that. And when we've got that and we can measure it and we can provide the commentary and the story around it, then we might have the ability to move on to the second one. Don't try and do it all at once. So I'll put a link up, but this is what we do, it's what Tim does, there's lots of great organisations who can help along that journey, asking maybe questions that you might not have thought about. And the last thing I'll say is that when we go into particularly big organisations and help them on their impact journey, we're not an expert in their business. We don't want to be an expert in the business. All we'll do is ask questions because they've got the answers. The communities in which they operate certainly have the answers. So it's just about getting them to articulate it through an impact lens, because often they've thought about it only through a commercial lens. So it's moving to the next phase. So what does this mean? It can be overwhelming, but try and make it as simple as possible.
2: Obviously, being the B Corp guy, I'm going to say just go and take the B Corp assessment. So letter B, impactassessment.net. It's free to take. It measures your operational goodness across 5 criteria. So your governance, your employees, your social impact, your environmental impact, and then your customer or business model. So it will give you, it's like an online assessment to ask some of those questions around what are you doing in your business and how you're doing it. And it will at least give you a benchmark of where you're at. And if you get over the 80 out of 200 points that you need, you can press the button, you can pay the money to certify. And that's, I think, a very achievable way of at least measuring the good that you're currently doing and proving it. And that's why I'm such a big fan of it. That would be my advice.
0: We've also got another comment in here from Nige Cox, who says he's really enjoying it. Thanks to our panellists. But he's got a question around NGOs. So NGOs, there's not a focus

0: nonprofit and in general, and actually for some charitable organisations, you can get penalised for having having reserves or profit. But people are working hard, often in difficult areas. They're in crisis with limited resources. So Nigel wants to know, how can we provide kaupapa or purpose when there can be a high level of burnout?
1: It is a really big issue, and certainly as a for-purpose, not-for-profit, with a charitable status, a small organisation, trying to do, make a lot of change. It's something as a leader in the organisation I'm really mindful of is, how do we look after our people to be able to do that with limited resources, which we all have. And I think it's about, and Tracy will be able to offer the governance view of this, is, how do we really use the understanding of the impact, the kaupapa that we have, to actually drive the right decisions that we make about what we focus on? Because once you know that, you can strip away maybe some of the stuff that isn't delivering impact, that isn't making the change that you're hoping to have, and really double down on the stuff that does. And if you're telling that story to your employees about the change that they're making, then hopefully they're starting to really see and see that within themselves and the role that they have. And so it's about, really driving and getting that collective buy-in, the collective drive towards the impact, and being able to be honest that you can't get this straight away, that it might take you a bit longer. You might be focused on the 500-year goal and understanding that that change takes time. So I think that there's lots of things we can do better, of course. We can all be efficient. Look what COVID's done for us. We don't need to get on planes and travel to have these conversations anymore. But it's also important that we also take the efficiency in what we're actually trying to do and focus on the stuff that really matters, because that gives the purpose to the person and hopefully helps address some of this burnout. But it's not the only answer, right? It's everything that, and Tracy, I'm sure that you've been seeing that at the governance level about how do we make sure that we are looking after our people, whether it's a non-for-profit, whether it's a large corporate and everything in the middle.
2: Definitely. I think a couple of things here. So supporting what Lou's saying, a couple of things, and having worked in not-for-profits and leading one in many ways in terms of the work that we're doing with FOMA, I mean, NFPs have a sense of needing, my experience of the two that I'm thinking about, wanting to be all things to all people and getting everything done on a limited resource, limited budget, and a very small team. And I suppose starting out and understanding what your tino kaupapa is, what your actual fundamental and functional purpose is, helps. And then to be able to say, well, what are the two or three really important big things that we can do right now to affect change aligned with our kaupapa has been one way. In two cases with organisations that have either been on the board or in the team, has been helpful. And that's required a certain level of discipline to be able to say no well and with aroha, as well as saying yes well with aroha as well. And that discipline's been huge. I think the other thing too is that looking after people is, soft stuff's hard. And making that commitment, real commitment, in terms of your vision and focus and function is critical. And sometimes boards forget that when they're looking at their financial reports and end of years, which Lou's talked about before. I think the other thing too is that the idea of alignment and collaboration with like-minded organisations, so if I can't do it, maybe Amanda's outfit can, is also an emerging ecosystem model that works, and not only in terms of sharing the load and providing strategic and partnership support, but also to be able to say we can together affect change and improve the quality of life for these people and all these communities or country. Some random thoughts there, Amanda.
3: I'll add a couple more random thoughts. I think a large number of people working in the not-for-profit sector

0: are working with potentially harrowing situations. They're dealing with other humans in the worst times of their life, and that just that'll take its toll. So, you know, look at how can you look after yourself? How do you keep your own positive energy and vibes going when you're maybe, you know, dealing with a lot of with some confronting, challenging issues? I think the other thing is, you know, if changing the world was easy, they'd all be doing it. It ain't easy. That's why a very, very cool group of crazy diamonds are choosing to run that path and do it. So, you know, you've chosen a really hard path, and doing it in a manner that is hard to make money to keep sustainable is even harder. But I think that the thing that, and I say this, I'm currently, well, I have been doing some consulting work for a charity who we are trying to morph into a social enterprise. And myself and a colleague who are working on that project, we both come from corporate backgrounds, and we're both clear that there is more ego and competition in the not-for-profit sector than there is in the corporate sector. So my colleague is a former like senior level employee at a large global tech company, and he's saying, like, if we rang our competitors, Microsoft, we'd be able to get a meeting with the team to deliver the project, and we both share the spoils. Life's good. For the last 6 or 12 months, we've been trying to navigate some non-competing. It's even operating in different areas of the not-for-profit space, but there's a lot of territory and patch protection, and it's almost like we want to be the ones that solve this problem, and we don't want to let anyone else help us solve that problem. So I think there is some mindset shifts that need to happen in the not-for-profit sector, and I think Kilmarnock Enterprises, who Lou knows very well, I'm not sure if Tracy knows of Kilmarnock, they have kind of proven that. And I guess Arkina themselves are proving that you have to have a mindset shift in how you operate, and you have to be just thinking in a different way to be able to mold and create the impact and look after the people. That's Nigel said, I think, on a really big challenge for the not-for-profit sector. And the risk they have is that as corporates are getting on this journey, they're going to solve the problems, which means the not-for-profits are going to struggle to know where to be, because actually the corporates are not causing, or more broadly, people are thinking more holistically about life. So what happens to our future? So I think that's a whole other session that you could unpack some of that stuff on.
1: I could totally have a whole other session around how the funding models in not-for-profits encourage that lack of cooperation and collaboration.
0: Project we're trying to launch, we've been turned down by a lot of funders because they say, no, your business model's too commercial.
1: Yeah.
0: So you mean
2: don't get me started that we only, that, you know, as a society, we only look at charities from the fiscal aspect, you know? Totally. Let's actually talk about the positive contribution that they make.
0: Yeah, we're going to make some money so that we don't have to come back to you to ask for money from you ever again. You don't want that. But then you go and look for investment and they go, yeah, but you're a charity. Ooh, you're not very commercial. You know, you obviously don't understand how to make money. So it's tough in that sector. I get it.
1: Big, wicked problems of the world. But that's all we have time for today, Ihuama. I just want to thank our panelists, Tracy Hopapa, Louise Aitken, and Tim Jones. I've loved the kōrero. I love the whakaaro. You know, just my takeaways is being kaupapa led is a journey for both individuals within organisations and for the organisations themselves. And we need to be sharing more with each other and living our values. I'm going to take away that transcendental purpose. That's totally awesome. Thank you very much, Tim. I feel like I've had an educational today. So thank you again, all panellists, for your generous time, energy and contributions. And thank you to our attendees for being present with us today. This webinar is the last in our series on kaupapa for the Brian Philpott Research Foundation, which publishes studies by Bell staff and partner stakeholders, both pro bono and with funding from our partners. So our series has included a podcast with Daniel Barr from Bitforward. We've had articles, guest articles by Billy Matheson of the EXP agency and Maria Ngawati of IndigiShare. So the rest of the series can be found on the Bell website at www.bell.com. www.burl.co.nz under our foundation. And this webinar will be uploaded to the website so you can watch it again or share with others who are interested. So coming up in November, the next

0: Next topic in the series is accountability, and I can already see the overlaps in the kōrero and going to be asking some juicy questions of our thought leaders in that space. So, nō reira, hei o nō, taku mō nāianei, that's all for now. Tēnā koutou, tēnā koutou, tēnā koutou katoa.
1: And that's a wrap. Hey, thank you so much for listening in to my podcast. 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
2: Hi folks, this is Will Hall here from Stonehenge Aotearoa, and this is the night sky we're going to be looking at. And of course, I've always got Kay with me as well.
3: Hello, everybody.
2: Hello. Thank you. I always like to thank Dan Broughton, who sponsors this program, because we in the Wairarapa have got such a fabulous night sky, something that the vast majority of people on the planet have never seen. Right? But I guess it's like so many other things that we have in our natural world here in New Zealand, we just take it for granted, don't we?
3: That background of the night sky is actually from the Wairarapa, isn't
2: Yes,
3: it?
2: That's right, yeah. That's right, that's the winter night sky coming overhead there. All right, just briefly before we get underway, if you want to come out and visit us, Stonehenge Aotearoa is open from Wednesday through to Sunday from 10 o'clock to 4 p.m. All right? So you can just turn up on those times. But we also run guided tours where you get me take you around and tell you all the stories from antiquity and so on. Another thing we do in the evening, we do Star Treks. But both of these have to be booked. All right? Any comments, Kay?
3: Yeah. It is possible to have Star Treks and guided tours outside our normal working hours. In other words, outside 10 to 4,
2: yeah,
3: as well as inside it. Mm. Okay? But that has to be by communication with me so that we know we're free.
2: Yep. Okay, so that's what's happening at Stonehenge. But the other real big thing that's happening is the spring equinox. You might have noticed we're gradually seeing more and more spring weather at the moment. And the equinox, which marks the beginning of spring start, happens on Wednesday, September the 23rd.
3: Okay.
2: And always at these times, we have a special program. And indeed, the equinoxes and solstices lay at the background of every major religious festival in the world. So we're going to be looking at the spring equinox and the important role that it actually played. But again, you need to book in, right? So we've already got quite a few bookings. Give us a call at Stonehenge and speak to Kay and book yourself in. So it's going to be a very special presentation.
3: You can actually book in straight through the booking system. Yeah. It will let you go in. But yeah, I'm there for anybody who's finding any kind of difficulty. I'm there to help.
2: And if the sky is clear on that day, hopefully we'll take you out to Stonehenge and see so you can see the setting sun,
3: which
2: it sets at a certain particular spot only twice a year at the two equinoxes.
3: And you need to be on time.
2: Absolutely.
3: Especially this time.
2: So that's the spring equinox, not very far away now, is it? September
3: 23rd. Yeah, that's not far away at all. A
2: couple of weeks, something like that, yeah. Mm. So and we have to do it on the Wednesday. I'm afraid it's in the middle of the week because we have to do it on the day of the equinox to see all these things.
3: Yeah.
2: Okay. All right, and now I've just pulled out a beautiful photograph of the night sky. And I thought, this time, we start on a little program called The Origin and Evolution of Planet Earth. Throughout time, we've been talking about those stars. When you look at those stars in the background, each of those is a distant sun. And orbiting around them are worlds. Now, up until recently, that was just a theory, that it looked as if planets were the natural thing that was produced when the sun was formed. That's all changed with modern technology, like the Hubble Space Telescope and so on. We now know of thousands, and I think the last case, there's 7,000 planets have been discovered around other stars. And we think that in our galaxy, when you look at that photograph of the Milky Way there, you've only seen a small portion of our galaxy. You know, something that's in the region of 150,000 million stars. So God knows how many worlds there are out there. And so the question then comes is, how many other worlds out there have got life on them? Now, see, the trouble is that when we look at the Earth, often we only look at it in a brief period of space and time. So I thought what we'd do is we'd take you through time and show you the Earth. If somebody arrived here, for example, at planet Earth at some random point in its history, what would it see?

0: Well, the story of the Earth is so large that we can't do it all in one program, so we'll be doing a little spot, right? Bit at a time over the next few weeks. Okay, so let's start off with the age of the Earth, which is 4,560 million years. A bit older than UK.
1: Thank you.
0: And then having a look at that, we look at the solar systems of scale. Here we're looking, for those of you watching it on TV, we're looking at the solar systems of scale, not in the distances between the objects, but on their physical sizes. And you can immediately see the distance difference between a star and a planet. Even Jupiter, which is a gigantic planet compared to planet Earth, which I've just marked them up, that's tiny compared with the globe of the Sun, right? And the Sun, there it is, it's the be-all and end-all of everything in the solar system. It provides all the energy to all of the planets, and it also controls the motions of them. I'm getting a stern look there.
1: Yeah, because some of the planets produce energy from their cores.
0: Yeah, but tiny bit.
1: The bulk of the
0: That's
1: energy.
0: Right. Now, I've brought it up now. Lovely photograph of the Sun, and you can see the Earth alongside it to scale. And indeed, the Sun is so big that you could fit over a million Earths inside the Sun. And this is the difference between a star and a planet. A star is a massive object which has got so much matter that at the near the centre, it's generating its own energy. In the case of the Sun and most of the other stars you see out there, it's thermonuclear reactions. And indeed, when we detonated the first hydrogen bomb, I can always remember scientists saying we released the energy of the Sun. And for every second of its existence, our Sun converts 600 million tonnes of hydrogen into 596 million tonnes of helium. There's a 4 million tonne mass difference there, and that's the amount of matter that's annihilated every second and turned into energy. So think about that. Every second the Sun becomes 4 million tonnes lighter. But it's so massive, this is nothing. It's been doing this for billions of years and will continue to do so for billions of years in the future. Planets, on the other hand, often appear to be the debris left over from the formation of the star, orbiting around the equator of the Sun, right? You've got these little tiny worlds and so on. And we expect to find these things around just about every other star out there in the galaxy. So how does the story all start? Well, I've just brought up another photograph of the Milky Way, and what you can see is these brilliant regions where you've got star clouds, but also those dark patches. And at first sight, it looks like there's no stars there. Well, there are. What you're looking at, those dark spots that you can see along the Milky Way, they're actually cosmic clouds of dust and gas, which are simply blotting out the light of more distant stars.
1: A bit like fog blocks out the scenery.
0: That's right. And this dark material is the raw material from which new stars are formed. And indeed, right now in our galaxy, as it has been doing for billions of years, it's generating the birth of new stars. So let's have a little bit of a closer. And all along the Milky Way, you can see these bright patches. Well, you can say you can see it. You can with big telescopes or with cameras and things like that.
1: You can see little patches of pink.
0: Yeah. And this is where a star suddenly formed and turned on. And the intense radiation, if it's a big hot star, the ultraviolet radiation from that star illuminates the gas clouds around them. So when you see these things, you know that they're new stars are forming. And if you look at the bottom one there, you can see there's the Trifid Nebula there. Look at the red bit on the top. You can see the dark clouds in the front there. That's material being blasted out. What you're looking is inside that a ball, as it were, where a new star has formed down at the bottom there.
1: You often see things, they look rounded to you when you look at them. Quite often they're actually like looking inside a bowl.
0: Yeah. And this is always the problem you've got when you're looking at photographs taken of space and things out in the

0: galaxy. It's all in 3D, but your eyes don't recognise it, because once we're outside of our normal environment of looking down the road and where we know the sizes of things, when we look at things like those photographs there, our brain doesn't know, is that star there bright because it's close to us, or is it because it's intrinsically a lot brighter? Without measurement, we don't know. And what's... it's very difficult sometimes to work out these things. Yeah. Okay, so all along the plane of the Milky Way, we've got these dark clouds, and in there, new stars are forming. And what happens, a vast cloud, which might be many, many... tens, hundreds of light years in diameter, collapses. And as it collapses, it fragments and forms little tiny balls. I say tiny balls, things that are bigger than our solar system, but on a small scale, which then eventually become new stars. Okay? And so stars are not formed on their own. They were always formed in clusters. And all the way along the Milky Way, we find, if you can find with a pair of binoculars, you will see what appears to be little groups of stars. These are clusters that are gravitationally bound. So all stars are born in clusters. Our sun was at one stage, but over time, the clusters disintegrate and the stars then travel on their own.
1: But sometimes you think there's only a few stars in the cluster, but you're only looking at the very biggest ones.
0: Absolutely. And the bigger and brighter star, the rarer they are.
1: Yeah, you can't see all the little ones.
0: No. Or if you can, you don't recognise them as being part of the cluster.
1: No, because sometimes you see a cluster like the Pleiades and you can see, if you've got really, really good eyes, you can see up to 11, but there's actually over 500.
0: Mm. Yeah, that's right. We're going to have a look at the Pleiades at a moment in that respect. So looking to the south at the moment, the Southern Cross is near its lowest point in the sky, and... we'll have a closer look at the Southern Cross, right? Because near to it is what we call the coal sack. And it's quite obvious when you actually look, particularly when the Southern Cross is high in the sky, it seems to be this black patch where there's no stars. And this is what we call the coal sack, or people have called the coal sack for a long time. So we'll have a closer look at it. There you are. Now we can see the four bright stars of the Southern Cross. Three of them are associated with each other, others are not. The closest is Gecrux, which is 88.6 light years away. And then we've got the other ones, which are blue-white in colour. And these are hot giant stars. Acrux, 321 light years. Delta Crucis, 340 light years. And Mimosa, 353 light years. And you notice all those distances of the last group tells us that those things are fairly close together and probably formed together. And then just to the left there, we've got the coal sack. There it is there. And that's 400 light years away. Now, when you look at this photograph, you can see stars in front of the coal sack. You don't normally see that with the unaided eye because those stars are quite faint. Right? So it just looks like a big black blob in the sky. And right now, inside there, where the process of new stars is taking place. But if you look up at Mimosa, that big bright star there, there's a cluster close to that there. Well, have a look at it. There it is there. And this cluster is known as the Jewel Box. And we call it the Jewel Box. I'll tell you what, folks, when you look at this through a big astronomical telescope, you'll see it looks absolutely magnificent. It looks like you've got diamonds and sapphires there as well, you know, and rubies. And it is a cluster of stars. Now, as Kay just mentioned a little earlier, we can see, when we look up at a cluster, we see just the bright stars. They pick them out here. We can see a small number. But as it says there, there's all more than 100 stars in this cluster. And the big blue ones and orange ones are simply the giant stars there. So that's the Jewel Box. Its distance is 6,400 light years. So enormous distance from us. So this is a cluster of brand new stars, and they've determined that the age of this cluster is 16 million years. Now, you might think 16 million is a long time, But for the age of a star, these are absolute babies.

0: Yes. You've got to remember that our sun has got an age of 4,600 million years, right? So these are truly just got out of the cot.
1: There's one star there that's ending its life. That's that orangey-looking, yellow-orangey one in the middle.
0: Absolutely right, yeah.
1: It must have been bigger than all of the others, and now it's ending its life.
0: That's right, yeah. And, of course, this is it. The big and brighter stars, they evolve more quickly. So, for example, if you've got this nuclear energy at the centre of a star, if we were to double the mass of our sun, we wouldn't double its energy. Right? It would be 2 times 2 times 2 times... Well, it would be about 16 times brighter. It goes to the fourth power. Right? So something that's 10 times the mass of the sun will be thousands of times brighter and will therefore use up its energy that much faster. And hence, as Kay was just saying, those big bright stars are the first to appear, but they're the first to go as well. Well, looking to the north, in the early hours of morning, we've got, of course, the most famous constellation in the sky for around the world, which is Orion, right? Which is made up, all those bright stars of Orion are all
1: giants. New Zealander sets a pot.
0: Yes.
1: Which is not its proper name.
0: No, it's not. And if you come down the belt of Orion and then through, you come down to the Pleiades star cluster, which we were talking about a little bit earlier. And here's a beautiful photograph of them. And you see these big bright stars, and there's a haze around them. That's the material that's been left over from those stars as they formed. And there's vast... You pick out the big bright ones, but there's a lot more there. It's over 1,000 stars in this cluster.
1: Mm.
0: Right? Its distance is 444 light years. And its age is 124 million years. So in other words, this star was forming when the dinosaurs were walking around on Earth.
1: Right? The cluster was, yes.
0: The cluster was, yeah. And we call them the Pleiades. That's a scientific name used. But they're also down here, of course, we know them as Matariki.
1: Right? Little eyes.
0: Little eyes. And these are stars are important to people around the world because in the past they marked the spring equinox, which marked their rising, marked the spring equinox, which was the beginning of the year for peoples all across Europe and Asia. Now, you've heard of Subaru Ka? Well, Subaru is actually the Pleiades star cluster in Japanese. They're also known as the Seven Sisters. Because, as Kay was mentioning, you can see at least 7 stars on a good night, but the eye will pick up more.
1: 7 stars and the parents?
0: Mum and Dad, yes. Mm. Yes.
1: So that's 9 altogether that most people can see, but some people can see better. I mean, there's always some people who can see more.
0: Yeah, and on the right-hand side there, you've got at the star Atlas and one of the Pleiades beneath it. You see two of them together, one's a lot fainter. And when I first became involved in astronomy, back in England, that was one of the stars that I studied. Because then every now and again, that star, which is called Pleione, would undergo a massive eruption. And suddenly you'd look through the telescope and it's as bright as Atlas, the star above. And it lasts like that for a couple of days and then it would fade away again, you know. And what we know about this star now, it's really rapidly rotating. It's rotating so fast, it's just about disintegrating, and it's subject to these massive explosions. But it is a baby star. Right? You have to bear that in mind as well. And that's the star that got me involved in astronomy in the first place. Just the question, why is it doing that? And so on. Okay. Well, imagine a cluster of stars 4,600 million years ago, centred on our screen there. And as we peer inwards, down in there, we find the primordial sun.
1: Our sun.
0: Our sun. We're looking at something 4,600 million years ago, where we are. And as the sun formed, orbiting, there's a material left over because as it contracts, it spans faster and faster, and it's surrounded by a disk of matter. And inside that disk, new planets are forming. And we see that happening out there in the galaxy now, but it's where it all started for us. 4,560 million years ago, the sun stabilized.

0: stabilises. Up to that time, it's pulsating and changing, but now it's stabilised. And moving around it are a retinue of new worlds. We can see on the right-hand side the Earth there, and still all that material in the cloud is crashing into those planets. So there are vast numbers of meteors landing all the time, so the surface is molten. I just pulled up what the surface of the Earth would have looked like then, a molten thing. Well, 4,500 million years ago, things began to stabilise. We can see their artist's impression of what the Earth would have looked like at that time. No continents, no seas, the surface is still hot, but it's absolutely peppered with giant craters and so on where things have impacted it. But, well, that was Earth 1, but actually quite close to us there was another Earth, Earth 2. Two Earth-like planets orbiting around close together, and they began to interact with each other gravitationally, and eventually Earth 2 ended on up on a collision course with Earth 1. Right. Well, imagine standing on the surface of the Earth at that time as this thing approached, as this other Earth would actually fill the sky as it came towards you. Well, it didn't hit and smack bang on, it did as a sideways blast, smashing past and breaking out all the outer surface of the sun. And then
1: that's the Earth, yeah. The sun, the Earth.
0: The Earth, yeah. Two Earths there. And then it sped past, turned round, and came back again. So it came back, but this time, bang, it smashed into the Earth. And the two merged together. So Earth 1 and Earth 2 just became Earth. But all that material that was smashed out in that those collisions ended up as a disk around the Earth. Right? And in that disk, a new world began to evolve. And there it is there. And that world is with us to this day. Right? Because that world is the moon. So the moon was formed from this cataclysmic event as it's swirling around. And why do we think that? Well, I'll tell you what, it's when we look at the things. If something is formed in the same region of the solar system, the composition will be much the same. The Earth is made of metals and so on and so forth. It's got a core of iron, and then it's got the mantle. But when we look at the moon, it hasn't got a metal core at all. The material is exactly the same as the mantle of the Earth. So remember that glancing blow I talked about and showed you earlier on? When that glancing blow, it was just the mantle material that was held outwards, which then ends up as part of the moon. So that's our moon out there. And for those of you watching this on TV, you can see this is what moonrise would have looked like 4,500 million years ago, right? Round about this time also, cratering began to decline. The Earth was surface was a lot cooler, and the cratering also declined. And then began the era of rain. Now, I know sometimes you moan about the rain, but when the era of rain began, you see, because all that water vapour and all that sort of thing, of all the oceans which you see today, was actually in the atmosphere at that time. But then as it cooled, it began to rain. Not for a few hours, I'm talking about centuries. For thousands of years, the rain torrentially fell down on the Earth, right? And this in turn created the seas and oceans, which in turn will affect it. Remember that the moon was much closer. When the moon was first formed, it was much closer than it is now. And even to this day, the moon is slowly moving apart. But the moon was so close to us, the difference between high and low tide would have been over a mile, you know, a couple of kilometres high. Yeah,
1: it must have eroded a lot away.
0: Oh, yeah, that's right. But remember also, it would have probably been extremely volcanically active because it's relatively young in its formation, yeah. Mm. So as you can see, the beginning of our Earth was really dramatic. But the other interesting thing is, this is when we reckon the origin of life occurred.
1: It probably occurred in the oceans, didn't it?
0: Oh, yes, absolutely. Mm. But the important thing is

0: that we're looking at here is that life appeared on Earth as soon as conditions were capable of supporting it. So earlier on, it was hot, cold, fire, and so on. But the moment the conditions arise that life could actually survive and exist in it, it appeared.
1: It suggests that it was available, doesn't it? That it was around.
0: Almost like a forced event, something that will happen naturally.
1: Yeah, it's like when you, if you sow, say you sowed seeds every week of the year, when it's right, they grow. It seems as if life was being sown on our land, on our surface all those times, but it was like the wrong season. It was not doing anything. Yeah, but when finally it was right, it just, as soon as it was, there was life. Yeah. I mean, not little things running around.
0: No. Well, we're talking about single cells.
1: Yeah, you wouldn't have been able to tell by looking at it.
0: Yeah. And of course, the important thing about this discovery was if life appeared on Earth as soon as the conditions are right, this is telling us anywhere else we go in the galaxy where there's a planet where the conditions can support life, there will probably be life there.
1: Yeah.
0: So our galaxy may contain millions of worlds.
1: Yeah, at various stages of life.
0: Yeah.
1: Some of them wouldn't allow anything except really single cellular stuff, and others they've become multicellular, started to build into animals.
0: Well, later on we will have a look at the possibilities of biology. So this is the starting point of our Earth. We will, over time, gradually tell you more and more. All right, but just to remind you, the spring equinox coming up. Do come along and see us at that time. But you do need to book in. Other than that, I will catch you up soon and we'll continue with this story of the Earth. We've only done the first
1: little bit.
0: Hundreds of millions of years. But there's a lot more in the story of the origin of the Earth. Okay, folks, we'll catch you up later.
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0: 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Tuianga reo o te hapore. And also on Raglan Community Radio, Arrow FM, Otago Access Radio and Radio Kidnappers. I'm your host Vanessa and I'm really happy to be in the studio today. I cannot believe it is the beginning of October. Like, when did that happen? I don't know about you. Has the year flown by? Are you kind of feeling okay? Is spring hitting where you are? We have definitely been having spring in Kerikereroa in the Greater Waikato region. I have done a bit of driving in the last couple of weeks, and what I have noticed is there is a whole bunch of beautiful blossom trees happening, and there has been a bunch of rain. And some of the grass out there, like, you know, those beautiful rolling fields we have, like, are just so green, so crisp and sharp green and amazing. I may have been a little bit cheeky and taken a few photos of beautiful blossom trees and green grass and sent them to my brother and sister-in-law in Australia and Queensland, just to skite a little bit about, like, hey, we have rain and things are green and it's really lovely over here. Don't you want to come here and live? Which is just like a little bit of an ongoing thing. They occasionally send me cool stuff for Australia saying you should come live here, and I'm like, spiders, snakes, killer butterflies, like, let's just not. And also 40 degree heat. I am not made for that. And I send them things that grow really easily because my sister-in-law likes growing stuff. And of course, it's quite hard in Queensland to, like, actually, in Brisbane, to actually grow things. It's a lot easier in Waikato. Anyway, I digress. So it's beautiful springtime. How are you doing? I am living day to day by having shoes that don't have any holes in them in case it rains, and making sure I'm stocked up on antihistamines, because Kerikereroa is pretty much hay fever central. So what I want to talk about today is pretty much that, like change of season. Like, what are the things we need to be aware of when it goes from colder weather to warmer weather? Like, we always talk about getting ready for winter months and, like, you know, making sure you look after your mental health, like if you're not getting enough sunshine, making sure you have your vitamin D, like maybe making sure if you get colds or flus or chest infections or anything, like, what do you have that you need to do to organize yourself, making sure you've got enough warm clothes and warm, like, things to heat your house. But what do you need to do to look after yourself coming into the warmer months? Like, is this a good time of year for you? Like, we've obviously just changed to having daylight saving. A lot of us find that really difficult and I wouldn't say miserable, but it's quite difficult. Difficult is a good word. It's a bit of a navigation. I feel quite jet-lagged, for lack of a better term, for a little while after daylight saving either stops or ends, starts or ends. Like, it just doesn't matter which one. I find both of them are not particularly great. So it's taking a little time because we've only just done it. And so it's that whole thing of, like, how are you going and what do you need to put in place to kind of, if you're doing okay right now, to keep the doing okay. And if you're not doing okay, what could you put in place or start doing or asking for that would make a difference to kind of make the things kind of improve? So yeah, so that's what we're going to talk about today. But before I get into that, I want to have a quick chat about our sponsor, Progress to Health. Progress to Health believes in creating communities without barriers, and to achieve that, we tailor supports to adults experiencing mental health and or disabilities based on their goals to encourage recovery, independence and community involvement. Progress to Health has teams that provide peer support, recovery education, workshops, employment preparation and support, including navigation with other services. Service users are allocated a community support facilitator on referral depending on their goals to mental recovery and achievement. We have offices in Hamilton, Tokoroa and New Plymouth. So if that sounds like something you or someone you know might be interested in, and you are in the Waikato DHB region, Taranaki or Taupō, then have a listen to this ad I'm about to play for Progress to Health and get in touch with us.
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1: Now, don't stress if you missed any of those contact details for Progress to Health and you think, hey, talking to Progress to Health might be something very helpful for myself or for someone else. You know, I do play that ad again at the end of the show, so stick around, grab a pen and paper, and you'll be able to grab all those contact details and to reach out to Progress to Health. So let's jump straight in. So how do we look after ourselves in spring and summer? Like, are you, do you find daylight saving changing, whether starting or ending? Do you find that affects you? Is that something you need to be aware of? Do you get hay fever? Are you someone who needs to be like, I get to the point, like kind of at the moment, like I'll quite often just wear a mask, like anytime I'm outside. And it's simply because there is so much pollen around. I sometimes get outside and our white work car is actually looking quite yellow just because of the sheer amount of pollen flying through the air and landing on the car overnight. So I'll wear a mask because actually there is a limit to how much sneezing and snuffling that I can manage for a day and not feel miserable and want to go hide in my room. So what are the things that you need to take care of? And of course, we always base things when we're talking about them on the Fighting Stigma show. We always use te whare tapawha. So we look at kind of not just your physical well-being, but your mental and emotional well-being, your social well-being, and your spiritual well-being. So obviously, if we're talking about spring, coming into summer, we're going to start looking at like hay fever. Are you someone who doesn't deal with spring having lots of rain? How do you manage that? Are you someone who quite often, there's a lot of people quite often get head colds or get sick. You know, they've managed to get through winter without the cold or flu, but then kind of spring comes in and it's kind of a bit damper and then it gets warmer and it's rainy and it's just all this stuff happens and they catch colds and flus. Is that something that you need to take care of for your physical well-being? Are you someone that you kind of have to start getting prepped because you don't really like summer? Like it's too hot, it's kind of a bit rough. Do you have some concerns around being out in the sun? Do you, I know for myself, I've got a little bit more cautious around being in the sun because my brother has had a couple of melanomas removed. Everything's fine. It was great. It wasn't at the point of needing anything other than removal. So that was good. But it's kind of made me very cautious because our nana passed from melanoma. So I'm now summer, other than just being very, very concerned about where is the nearest air conditioning, which is very important for me because I'm definitely built more for Antarctica than I am for, say, Hawaii. I find that coming into summer, I have to make sure I have like comfortable clothes that cover me but aren't kind of see-through enough that the sun comes through. Obviously, you know, covered enough so that I'm not showing anything, but you can have light material that covers you and it feels good, but actually it's not strong enough or thick enough to actually have any UV cover. So when they talk about wearing, putting on some clothes, like it's not actually doing the job. So having a good hat, having some good sunscreen that my skin doesn't react to, hunting out my sandals and my jandals so that I can actually have shoes that look tidy that don't make my feet hot, because I don't know about you, if I have really hot feet, I'm really, really grumpy, and that's not fair to anyone else, let alone miserable for me. So that's my summer kind of routine, and making sure our air conditioning units, our heat pumps in our house, we have two, one at each the end of the house, have been serviced so that we can stay cold, because that's just super important. What are the things that you need to do about your mental and emotional health? Is spring and summer good for you? Do you find that you don't get particularly sleepy or grumpy post daylight saving started? Do you find that you're like, oh, the days are getting longer, everything's just getting better, you're having a good time, you're like, everything's kind of on the up and up? Because I know a lot of people are like that. Like spring starts happening, they start having longer days, like you start having some sunshine, and it's just like, yep, okay, I can manage life, I can, you know, still kind of hard slog, but I can do the hard slog without wanting to cry now. And some other people like just find daylight saving starting is just, it just throws them for a loop. Like their sleep pattern goes all over the show, even though it's only an hour difference.

sports. I find it's ridiculous how much my body just goes, yeah, nah, and then my mental health just goes, oh, maybe. And it just gets, my cheese on my cracker gets a little bit slidey and I just have to pay attention. And so, like, is that for you? Is that how it works? How do you find it? Is there things that you can do to look after your mental and emotional health that are different during spring and summer that you don't do during winter and autumn? Like, are there things that you can do that, you know, now because the weather's, like, the days are getting longer, the weather's getting better, like, is there things that you do that really make a difference? Because if you know what the things are that make a difference, that make things good, it can make such a difference to get started, have a plan, get out there and do some of them. So if you're thinking about kind of what is your self-care plan look like, is now a good time? Because I know a lot of times, especially in spring, like a lot of people say, oh, okay, it's time to do a revive, a renew, like is it, you know, do a spring clean for the house. And I find it can be a really good time just to do a check-in. It's like do a review, do a check for everything. So not only for your house, because you might actually need to start changing what clothes you have because you don't need your jumpers and your big shoes and your heavy pants anymore. Maybe you change, I know someone who changes the blanket on the back of their couch from something warm and snuggly in summer to something lightweight because they still like having a blanket over them, but they need something lightweight in the warmer months. I know someone else who their prep work is they'll move their couch out and vacuum behind it and move it back. They just do that, you know, kind of once every 4 to 6 months. Normally they 3 to 6 months, they try to do it every season change, but quite often, depending on the season, they might be feeling not so great. So it happens, it just waits until the next season, and that's completely fine. I know someone else who puts away their heaters and brings out their fans because that's what they're kind of needing. It's like, what are the things that you do to kind of indicate, hey, daylight savings started, we're moving into the warmer months, we're getting closer to the end of the year. Like, what are the things that you start preparing now that just do that slow and steady, taking care of you, making, helping the, like those little bits of the back of your brain that sometimes start freaking out about change or what do we do with this? Like having things in place or starting the plan so that, you know, we're feeling a bit more capable. Because if I think about it from the point of view of the three P's that I've talked about quite a few times on fighting stigma, so planning, preparation, and persistence, and that's the three things that I do that when I've been asked in the past about how, what are the things, like what's a shorthand for something I do that is like makes a difference in my emotional, mental health life, right? And obviously physical health as well. And it comes down to planning, preparation and persistence. So planning is working out what I need, working out what I need to do, when I need to do it, who can do stuff, like what it will take, like do all the planning stuff. Preparation is maybe doing some research, getting things in place, asking people, putting things in calendars. I'm very much I need to have it in a calendar, and quite often it needs to beep at me. It needs to make a noise or make a flashy thing on the screen or have multiple alarms because actually I will not notice things. It can't be written in just one place. And persistence is like, if there's something that I know makes a difference for me, it's about keeping at it. Like, it's not try it once or have it in my diary once and then if I miss it, then go, oh, well, just it didn't happen. Like, the persistence is keeping doing the things that we know makes a difference, keeping trying out the new things if we think this might make a difference. Obviously, if it's not working, stop. But the persistence is at, sometimes I just don't feel like brushing my teeth, or I just don't feel up for having a shower, or I just want to lie in bed and not go to work. Persistence is going, actually, I'm not falling apart. My cheese hasn't slid off my cracker such that it's halfway to the moon. I can go to work today. I can get up. I can do these things. I just need to persist in doing them. And what's some way for me to work on doing that? And maybe it's a case of, actually, I'm just going to clean my teeth at the sink and I'm just going to have a sink wash. I'm not going to have a whole shower, but I'm going to get clean and I'm going to get up. And maybe I'll ring my boss and say I'm going to be a little bit late and I need to put some leave in, but I'm going to be at work. That's perfect. Maybe it's I'll ring someone and say, hey, or just text someone and say, I've got several group chats for people and several of them are really good to go send a message and say, hey, having a rough day, because the phrase I use is having a brain hates me day, and just say, hey, having a brain hates me day, anyone got cute animal photos or

get up and go memes, and people just send the coolest stuff. So some of, a lot of my friends have cute kids or cute animals, pets, and so they send me cool stuff, and a lot of them spend a lot of time on the internet and all get sent really great mental health or motivational memes or neurodivergent

going from autumn to winter, because, and definitely going from summer to autumn, which can for some people be really big. I find it's just like summer to autumn is kind of the slow, gradual kind of thing. And autumn to winter is kind of like, yeah, it happens, but kind of the super cold days don't just start and keep going. And because they come and go a little bit to start with, it's a bit different. But as soon as we have daylight saving starts or ends, that's the big change for me. Like, that's the one that I notice. So it's kind of both mentally and emotionally and physically. Like, my sleep gets affected every time, like at least for a week. And I have to have, like, I always have at least three alarms. Daylight saving change, start or finish, I need to have at least five. And I've now spoken to my boss about it many years in a row and said, hey, depending on which way around it is, I'll either be early or late and it will be fine and we will get there. And it's not even because I haven't changed my wall clock or something, or the, you know, if you've got an analog clock, because obviously we now, a lot of us have our cell phones are our clock. We don't actually have watches, so we don't have to change them. Or if you have a watch, it's a smart watch, so it actually updates itself. Some people's cars actually automatically update as well, the clock in the car. Our work ones, I think some of them do, a lot of them don't. And I know we have we have like three analog clocks in our house. We like analog clock. So we've got a big one on the wall in our lounge. We've got our kitchen stovetop, and we also have one. I have one in my bedroom. And so I have to go through and change all of those. And it's not even that it's about that. It's literally my sleep is affected. So I will wake up earlier or later, or I'll wake up confused. Have you ever had gone on a flight over the dateline? So if you've just gone to Oz, let alone gone to America or England, or gone to Europe, gone to the islands, right? Because depending on if you cross the dateline, it can make quite a difference to how your body feels, because actually we get really used to this is how much time it's been. Like, if you have a reasonably healthy sleep pattern and you get some sunshine each day, your circadian rhythm is set to the 24-hour clock that we're used to. And then as soon as daylight saving comes in and starts, which we've just had, what was that, a week ago, or just under, and it's that whole thing of, oh, right, it's now an hour earlier, later, so what are we, it's forward, so the time went forward. And it's like, it feels like it shouldn't change anything because it's only an hour. But for so many people, it really affects them. And I always find it so interesting having discussions just before and after, and soon after daylight saving changing, at work, because the change between people, some people, it's huge. It's just a big effect. And other people are didn't notice at all, because they set an alarm, they wake up with the alarm, they just keep going. And I'm like, I do not experience that. That's not my experience of the world. So that's awesome that you have that. But the rest of us are going to sit in the corner and go, oh, I feel weird. And it is, to me, it is just daylight savings jet lag. So yeah, we all make lots of jokes about it, so it's really good. But it's important. If you know that's something you have, what can you do to help? Because it's that planning stuff and that preparing stuff. I know that it's not going to be good. So I will actually go to sleep with my curtain slightly open, so the sunlight will actually help wake me up. I will warn my workmates that I might be grumpy for a week or less sunshiny and happy than normal, because I'm normally quite happy and sunshiny. I just might be a bit sort of dazed and confused and kind of not short-tempered, but maybe less tempered than normal. And then give them a warning. So then I don't feel bad if anything happens, and I kind of, or if I give them a look of which is pretty much me going, I don't have enough brain cells to compute that. It doesn't look like I'm angry at them, because it may look like I'm angry, but I've warned them that, hey, daylight saving screws, plays havoc with my brain. I'm going to be either late or confused or just take a really long time to work out what's going on. Just give me a week and I'll be fine. And then they actually, it doesn't affect them, because isn't that a big thing about our mental and emotional well-being and our social well-being, our whānau well-being, taha whānau, is that when

we have mental, emotional stuff for ourselves or physical stuff for ourselves, or even just if there's financial stresses, like quite often, like it comes out like in our paraverbal, so our nonverbal, our physical, like how we talk, like so how fast we're talking, how our tone is, maybe our facial expressions or body language, like it can change a lot. And quite often it comes across as quite negative because we're quite, it comes across as short-tempered because we just don't have the same amount of oomph or focus as we would normally. And that's totally okay. Like, we need to give ourselves the grace and self-compassion to kind of look after ourselves during, like, you know, times that we know it's hard. But also preparing by actually letting other people know, hey, it's not going to be you. It's going to be me. I'm going to, like, you know, I'm either going to forget what time things are, or I'm going to take extra time to work things out, or I'm just going to be tired. And most people in their adult lives have been tired and then found life hard. And so that, just that heads up can make all the difference, because they, you know, maybe they'll offer to make you a coffee or a cup of tea sooner, or they'll just give you a little bit more space to go, hey, yep, take your time, right? Or they can just be really clear. It's like, hey, I really need this thing done by this amount of time. I'm going to leave you alone to get it done because I know that you haven't got, you know, you've got two brain cells and nothing else. And as long as you're using the same term and phrases that the person has used to describe themselves, I use, I've only got two brain cells. Other people might be, if you use that term, they might find that quite insulting. So just check with them, right? Like, what's the phrase they use to describe them when things aren't going well, right? And then knowing for yourself, and like, so is actually one of the things that you find is really important for change of season, especially daylight saving starting, is you've got a couple of friends who are really, really important to you, or whānau members, or work colleagues, who daylight saving changes affects them a lot. Doesn't affect you at all, but them not being happy or them having a hard time really impacts you. So you know that. So then what are the things that can make a difference? So is there things about checking with them before it happens? So you kind of go, hey, I know this is normally a really rough time of year. What can I do to help out? Is there things I should avoid asking or saying? Because sometimes we all know it's not so much what people say or do, it's when they actually don't say or do certain things that they might have done when they're trying to be helpful, and it really, that wouldn't have been helpful. And if they actually manage to not say it, so much better. And I just keep thinking about people, someone turning up on my doorstep at 6 o'clock in the morning saying, let's go for a run. And I'm like, no, go away. Come back and see me at 10 o'clock. And she's like, the door in their face. Because I was like, and it was summer because the sun was shining. And I was like, I do not believe that this is the time of day I should be awake. This is not me. And they, like, we had a discussion because actually for them, someone turning up at 6 o'clock when the sun was shining and being enthusiastic about going for a run would just make all the difference for them. And that is the last thing I wanted to do. So if you actually have people around you that they have a hard time and they can let you know, hey, can you avoid saying or doing these things? That would be really great. These other ones are all good. And even if it's they're just letting you know, hey, I'm going to be grumpier this week, or I'm going to be tired and not able to go do our usual thing. I'm not going to have the energy for it. And then at least you know it's not you. They're not angry at you. They're not grumpy at you. You haven't done anything wrong. So therefore, that looks after your taha hinengaro and your taha wairua. Like, it looks after your spiritual well-being, it looks after your mental and emotional well-being, right? Because you know, hey, things are going to be a little bit less than good this week because things aren't great for some people, and that's fine. We're giving them the grace, we're giving them compassion, and we're being nice. And we're looking after yourself because we need to look after ourselves, right? Whether it's looking after our physical health or our emotional health or whatever it is, we need to make that effort to actually be kind to ourselves and those around us. But sometimes actually knowing what to do next or kind of having that focus is really, really hard. And sometimes what we need is someone to talk to and kind of go through ideas and go through maybe some options and just have maybe a second opinion from your own or someone else that you have around you. And then you're just like, hey, and who do I talk to? How do I get hold of someone? So what I'm going to do now is I'm going to play our regular series of support lines. So if you ever need to reach out to someone and say, hey, can I have help with this? You'll know who to call, when they're available, and what they can support you with. So grab a pen and paper and write some of these down. So the first support line that I want to give you is 1737. Now, that's pretty much what it's called. So need to talk,
173.

0: 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So if you're feeling anxious or run down, depressed, needing to talk to someone, give them a call or give them a text. 1737. The next number I want to give you is Lifeline. 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Now their number is 0800 543 354, and they have trained counsellors and just amazing people that you can have a talk to no matter what time of day it is. 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So it's health information service for all the family, and it's staffed by registered nurses who will give information and advice. Medical health, physical health, they're trained nurses, so they will actually ask you a bunch of questions. You can answer them and they'll let you know what you need to do, and it's a huge relief. 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But that's all we have time for today, so I wish you all well. From us all here, take care.
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2: Secretly fled. Have the boys found the leak yet? Mole Hill set the wheel in motion. Downfall picks up locomotion.

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1: Hello, I'm Alaa Shamahi, and welcome to The Conversation from the BBC World Service. This is the programme where we bring together two women with something in common and see what happens. Today we're covering some common ground, or rather, what lies below it. Mycelia, the root network of mushrooms. Around the world, practical applications for mycelia have explored how their properties could have the potential to ease environmental challenges, from plastic pollution to the carbon footprint of meat production. Joining me to get to the root of this are Julia Bielecka from Ukraine, now in Spain, co-founder and CEO of S-Lab, a company creating

0: creating packaging for consumer products using mushroom roots. And Kimberly Lee from Canada, the CEO and co-founder of Prime Roots, a company making meat substitutes using mycelium. She joins me from California. A very warm welcome to you both.
1: Thank you so much. It's a great pleasure to be here.
2: Thanks for having us, Ella.
0: So let's get started by saying that some listeners might actually never have heard of the concept of making things, be they foods to materials, out of mushroom roots. Julia, what special properties does mycelium have in your case to help you achieve your product aims?
1: Well, we use the strong binding properties of mycelium to create our packaging. So we mix two ingredients. One is plant waste. So we use stems or straws of the plants. Then we mix them with a small amount of mycelium, and mycelium starts to create nets, really like a spider, like a rapid system of the nets, and binds all of the particles of the plant waste together. And at the end, we get a very strong and reliable material. In our case, it is a natural replacement of polystyrene or styrofoam, this, you know, foamed, fluffy, white, squeaky, annoying material.
0: And Kim, what special properties does mycelium have when it comes to achieving your product aims?
2: Similar to Julia's product, we're using mycelium really for the textural components. And also little known is mycelium has a great nutritional benefit in that it's a whole food source of protein that is very high in extremely bioavailable and digestible protein. So I like to put it into perspective what it looks like. So if you imagine like a chicken breast, and if you kind of tear the fibers, that is what mycelium looks like, just raw. And so it has this beautiful natural texture, which is why it's so good at making different, you know, types of packaging, or in our case, different types of meats.
0: And so for one of you, Julia, it's about packaging. And for one of you, it is about food, in particular, meat substitutes. Can I ask, how initially did you even hear about this as a possibility, Kim?
2: So it's not obvious because it's not something you see all the time. So as a microbiologist at UC Berkeley, I was constantly looking at things that you couldn't see. And so a lot of inspiration actually came from identifying the issue that in order to feed the global population, we needed to find more sustainable solutions. And as someone who is not vegan or vegetarian, I'm very motivated by the healthfulness of products, the taste of products, as my mom is a chef and I grew up in a very foodie environment, and wanting to find something that actually checked the boxes as a meat eater. And it just kind of dawned on me one day at the UC Berkeley Alternative Meat Lab that we don't have to use animals or plants. We can actually do better by using fungi, which is a whole other kingdom of life that we don't always think about.
0: And were there many people thinking along these lines?
2: No, not really. So in the alternative meat lab, most people were going after plant-based or lab-grown cellular-based approaches. So fungi really is in the middle. And that's what makes it really versatile, is that you have the identical texture of meat naturally in mycelium. It's the building blocks of making any type of meat. And it took us 5 years just of research and development to validate the idea, scale the idea, and get the products to market. So not an easy endeavor either.
0: Okay, so I've got to ask, how do you actually go about it? What's the production process?
2: It's actually much simpler than conventional meat production, where you have to grow an animal, butcher it, you know, then process the meat. We actually grow the natural fibers so that it's the base of all of the meats. And then we can, you know, basically using food science and material science, but only using all natural ingredients, turn that into what we would know as common meat types. So our core products are deli meats.
0: And Julia, when did it first occur to you that this was a possibility?
1: Oh, I mean, it was also not a straightforward road, the same for Kim. And I think also a bit similar that I just really wanted to replace plastic, because one day in my life, I saw just the devastating amount of plastic in a beautiful island of Bali in Indonesia. Instead of enjoying the nature, I just saw those huge piles of plastics. I saw surfers

0: surfing in the waves that had this plastic. And, you know, I just like really remember this picture till this day. And it was like a goal for me to find a new material that we all could use. But certainly I thought that it has also to have the same properties as the plastics that we are used to. It has to be safely returned to the nature. So all of these requirements had to come in one place. And I was overall looking, how do you create a new material? And I knew that you need two ingredients or two parts of that. One that provides structure or serves as a matrix of the material, and the other one that glues it all together or binds it all together. So with the first part, it was sort of easier because I really found hemp as this sort of matrix and strong plant. But then when I was trying to glue hemp together, I was using synthetic glues. It meant that I'm taking natural ingredient, mixing it with synthetic ingredient, and I get the polymerization that is irreversible. So basically you cannot return this hemp mixed with a synthetic glue into nature because it will not biodegrade there. And that was my intention. So I had to go somewhere and find something in the nature. And one of the scientific papers I found, research about mycelium, its binding properties and biocomposites made using hemp or other plant mixed with mycelium. So that's when it all started. And with that theory that I could use hemp and mix it with mycelium, I went to a scientific institute in Ukraine and I told scientists that this is our idea to create a new material using mycelium. Scientists at that time, they actually knew about those binding properties of mycelium, but it never crossed their minds that you could actually create something out of that or using that knowledge. So I think that's where a huge disconnect was, at least at that time, between academia and, you know, commercial side. That's how it all came together for us.
1: And so like with Kim, you're both really at the cutting edge of this technology. I guess I then have to ask, the final product, does it look like the thing you're trying to replace? Does it feel like it? Does it matter, Kim?
2: If it doesn't meet the bar for the conventional options, it's not a viable solution in today's day and age where, you know, plastic is everywhere and it's an amazing material. It's just not great for us, you know, with microplastics and whatnot, and definitely not great for the environment. And I think similarly, maybe even more so on the food side where it tastes good or it doesn't, you know, there is a gradient, but, you know, there are benchmarks that you have to cross. So for us, we find that meat eaters are our benchmark. So whenever we release a product, we're always testing with meat eaters pretty much exclusively, because for us, the impact comes when the everyday meat eater are making these swaps for more sustainable, better for you options.
1: For a radio audience, would you describe what the product ends up looking and tasting like for you?
2: In Canada and the US, we have a pretty vibrant deli culture. So imagine like walking up to a deli case with, you know, all the meats lined up, and you can ask for, you know, 100 grams of a smoked ham. That's the experience that we offer to our markets in North America. And it's really cool because you can actually get it like shaved like really thin. You can get the products thick cut and dice it up and throw it into different dishes. So we've replicated the texture and the experience of deli meats, the taste, the protein.
1: And it tastes like a luncheon, for example.
2: Yep, it does.
1: That's remarkable. How about you, Julia? What's the end result?
0: Yeah, actually, you know, it really depends on the person's perception that is holding our packaging in their hands. And I sometimes do get a question, why is it so similar to polystyrene or styrofoam? But in some cases, actually, perception is that it is very different in terms of being really natural. The touch is so different. You don't have this squeaky, annoying sounds that normally polystyrene has. So it is really different in that sense. And honestly, I would wish that we were used to this type of the material more than polystyrene, because, like, you know, when someone touches the packaging, they have so many reactions. They smell it. We had someone to try to taste it. They tried to break it. And I understand it's part of the discovery, you know, because it's something new. But

0: we are so used to polystyrene that we would never do that to that material, right?
1: Yeah.
0: We would never smell it because you know how it smells, right? So I just want this material to also be so familiar to us that we don't smell it because we know how it smells. And like, I also get a reaction, well, it doesn't smell like anything, because, you know, when I tell that it is mycelium, mushrooms, people normally expect it to smell like mushrooms, but yeah, it's not. So it has it is also fluffy, like foamy, like polystyrene, has very strong protective properties at the same level as polystyrene, maybe even higher. It is water resistant. It is thermally insulating. And that I agree with Kim, what she said. It was also our goal to create a new material, but to not sacrifice any of the properties in the current sort of conventional materials. Because yeah, as Kim said, it will not be used, or it will be perceived worse when it doesn't have that exact same properties as materials that we are used to.
1: I do love the idea of people attempting to eat it. And in terms of its sturdiness, how is the end product?
0: Yeah, it is quite strong and durable. So it stays for several years in its primary condition, or how it was created. So it does protect all of the products that are shipped or sent to the customer in our packaging. And it also has a very nice velvet touch on top of it. So when you touch the packaging, it actually feels really nice to touch it. But, you know, in contrary, when it is polystyrene, it's not so nice to touch. So, yeah, at the end, it's really strong and durable and will protect all of the products, or protect, it's protecting all the products shipped in it.
1: Now, let's talk about the actual funding side of this. When you initially tried to fund this, I do wonder how you approached investors. Was it a straightforward pitch? Was it complicated? Did the word mushroom at any point raise confusion with anyone, Kim?
2: I guess for us, we started in 2017, 2018, when the state of the art for alternative proteins was really, you know, long ingredient lists, lots of chemical names, and, you know, trying any of the products, you could see that there was a big gap for mass adoption from a taste perspective. And so for us, you know, it was, because it was very theoretical at first, it was really about painting the picture of, you know, the future that we want to live in, and that, you know, we need to find more sustainable solutions that can actually meet the needs, if not exceed the demands for protein in the way that people want it. So that was really, for us, the pitch. It really was very theoretical, and we were lucky enough to be based in the San Francisco Bay Area. Obviously, a lot of innovations at the forefront of technology come from Silicon Valley. And so we were lucky enough to be able to find some early believers in the idea that helped us to validate the idea, scale up, and obviously now are in market.
1: How about you, Julia?
0: We started a bit later than Kim in 2021. So I think we already had this foundation set by those innovators like Kim and other companies already working with mycelium and promoting somehow and explaining that it's not just mushrooms that we can eat, but there is actually mycelium, the other part of that. So I would say that there was already some education among investors that I spoke with. But I also targeted only, you know, sustainability, climate impact investors in my conversations. So mycelium at some point is becoming a hot topic. So I think, yeah, again, I saw an evolution of those investors that they knew more and more about mycelium. And I think probably in the last couple of years, I didn't meet a single investor who doesn't know what mycelium is, or at least has heard about it, you know, not maybe like specifically what it does and why it is so important, but has heard about mycelium, about other companies, because there are more and more, I think.
1: You're listening to The Conversation from the BBC World Service. I'm El Al-Shamahi, and my guests today are turning mushroom roots into sustainable alternatives to plastic and meat, Julia Bieletska from Ukraine and Kimberly Lee from Canada. There is quite a significant gender gap in venture capital funding. Both of you have co-founders who are male. I wonder, did you feel that gender gap, and how did you navigate it all, Julia?
0: Well, I didn't know that Kim also has the male co-founder, but in my case, it's not only male co-founder, it's my husband. So that's, you know,

0: a bit of a spice to all of that story of two co-founders, the one female and the other one is male. And definitely it is tough. And we all know about those numbers that just 2% of the venture capital goes to female founders. Overall, I think fundraising is a very tough landscape and a very tough process that you need to navigate. And one day I was so tired that I told my husband that, do you understand, if it would be you doing all of this fundraising work, you would get this funding so much easier and maybe a couple of months ago already, because, you know, men would just shake your hands and would say, well, we are going to do this together. It's going to be great. And at the time he told me, well, yes, of course, or probably that's what would have happened, but that's not our story. That's not our path. You are going to do that. You are going to raise the amount of money that we need. You will get all the funding for our company and you will serve as a role model. And I also have two daughters. So it's also like he told me, you will serve also a role model to them. So, you know, it doesn't matter how complex it is, but if there is a will, I think there is a way to do that. And I think I just built a lot of confidence around myself, around our startup, around our team. I think we had a pipeline of close to 800 investors. And at the end, we have only 3 investors who are investing to us. So you can imagine that I heard almost 700 times no from all of the rest. I'm just so used to hearing no that it doesn't bother me at all. And I even like the no's because then it means I'm closer to my yes.
1: Kim, you're nodding.
2: Yeah, fundraising is a brutal process for all founders, I would say. I resonate with everything Julia says. And it's in terms of, you know, the topic of the female funding gap, very real. And I think that a lot of, you know, what I learned through the process was actually talking to people on the other side, the actual funders, on their perspective, and getting coaching and help along the way was really instrumental. It's hard to see the biases when you're in the process. And so I think a lot of the behind the scenes work was like really important in our process in fundraising.
0: Kim, do you bring your male co-founder to the meetings?
2: I don't bring my male co-founder along with me to meetings. that was one of the things we did early on was we, I think beyond like the very early stages, we made sure that, you know, our roles were really clearly defined and that there was, you know, one person, one protagonist, like fundraising.
1: I wonder, being that you're very aware of the challenges of it, do you think gender ends up informing your style and approach as CEO, Julia?
0: I guess so. And as I mentioned, that I really built a lot of confidence around myself, around startup, around my team. And normally confidence, something is more associated with men, right? And I wouldn't say that I necessarily act like a man, but what even at this time, what does it mean to act like a man or act like a woman? I just try not to make any differences in that and just work on my own sort of, you know, features and become a better version of myself, become a better manager, become a better leader, become a better scientist.
1: Kim, I read something you wished you had done differently was embrace help. And you link this to being a woman CEO.
2: Yeah, I think that, and I do hope that this conversation is not discouraging any female founders or potential female founders, but, you know, there are a lot of things like being open to receiving help, especially in the early stages, was something that I definitely struggled with. And, you know, whether that be, you know, help on administrative tasks that, you know, I didn't want others to do because I thought, you know, it was something that, you know, everyone can do. And so like delegating and learning to seek and receive help was definitely something that took some time to develop.
1: There are a lot of companies out there who use buzzwords like biodegradable, sustainable. How do you actually measure whether mycelium-based alternatives are genuinely better for the planet compared to meat and plastic packaging, Kim?
2: So we had done our own homework, and obviously the main motivator for starting the company was environmental. We actually got a third party company to come in and actually do a life

0: cycle assessment. So pretty standard for how do you measure your impact as a company. So they did everything from, you know, measure the weight of the cardboard and the supply chain on the cardboard of the boxes that we use, like very, very in-depth analysis of how our products come to life. And we found in that process that we're between 89 and 95% better than conventional options in terms of land use, water use, CO2 emissions, and water eutrophication, which is basically reducing algae blooms that create gases and more warming in the environment.
1: How about you, Julia?
2: Yeah, a bit similar, but maybe we were earlier stage at this point with our LCA. So really, really early when we started, we developed three impact indicators that we measure. So one is the amount of CO2 emissions reduced by using our packaging instead of polystyrene, reduction of water that is used instead of, again, using it for polystyrene, and then worldwide landfills that are free from polystyrene. Currently, there are 30% of the landfills covered with polystyrene. It's not recyclable because, you know, it's mainly air, so it's not just economically interesting to recycle it. Well, a lot of issues there on recycling. So again, we developed those three impact indicators that we track, that we measure, track, and report to ourselves as of now. And of course, we shared this with our investors, with our customers. And at the moment, we have our LCA, the life cycle assessment, in progress. So we are in this sort of fun process that Kim mentioned, really measuring everything by a third party, because yeah, we have our own self-assessment, but now we are getting this also certified by third party. And also in our case, what was important is that we got the certification that is called Oak Home Compost, that certifies that our packaging is actually home compostable. So this means that it can be thrown into the home compost, into the organic bin, or whatever bin for the natural leftovers you have in your city or in your country. Our packaging can be thrown there and it fully biodegrades in 30 days without any trace. So we got the certificate, and I think this is what really ensures that it's not, you know, going to end up in landfills, that there are no microplastics, and that it's not, that it is basically safe for the environment.
1: And finally, if the two of you were in a coffee shop right now and the rest of us were not listening in, what would you be saying to each other about the thing that you wish the world knew about mycelium?
0: Mycelium has this amazing ability to fix probably some of our biggest challenges, you know, as a planet, and whether it be plastics, food, just really fundamental stuff. I think that I would like to talk about, you know, how do we get people aware that mycelium exists and what it is and the nuts and the bolts, which is really cool, I think, to myself and Julia, we're like working the problem every day. A lot of people are, I think, similar to you mentioned earlier, Julia, like your products don't smell like mushrooms. Our products don't taste like mushrooms, right? It's definitely a conversation starter, but you know, some people are like, I don't like mushrooms, but it's not actually mushrooms.
2: And you don't have to like mushrooms, right?
1: Yeah. How about you, Julia?
2: Yeah, I totally agree with Kim. You don't actually need to like mushrooms, right, to use products from mycelium. Yeah, we'll definitely say that discover, research, learn more. There are solutions that would help our nature, our planet, and us, and would create a better future for us if we would be more open, be more open for the innovation, for this sort of natural innovation, to even use such unusual things for us, like mycelium for the packaging for food. And there are so many other products using mycelium. Even I heard recently about diapers, leather. So like, there are so many great things that can be made with help of mycelium because of those natural strong properties, these great binding properties. So I think that's like, if I would be talking with Kim, I would like ask her, how do we make sure that even if we don't over explain everything, but that it is, that mycelium gets its credit that it deserves.
0: Once upon a time, like, plastics were this crazy innovation, right? Like, we haven't had plastic since, you know, the beginning of time.
2: Yeah,
0: so exactly. I think, you know, for me, it's thinking like, how do we give mycelium its moment? How do we get it so

0: people understand that it's this amazing material. And I do think that, you know, looking forward 20, 30 years, looking back, we're going to be like, why did we ever use plastic to make, you know, like everyday packaging? Or why did we use like an animal, which is so inefficient, to make meat? I mean, we used to ride horses and now we have cars, right? So it's not crazy. It's just, I think, a matter of showing a solution, which we've both created, and showing that it can be better than what we know today.
1: My guests on the conversation were Julia Bieletska from Ukraine, who creates mycelium-based consumer packaging, and Kimberly Lee from Canada, who makes mycelium-based meat substitutes. The conversation from the BBC World Service will be back this time next week. Thank you for listening.
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1: Next up, it's Taringa, helping us to learn Te Reo and Tikanga Māori, produced by Te Wānanga o Aotearoa.

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1: 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We've come out of the bustling metropolis to this country town of Hamilton. It always, you know, whakaro nei, when they designed this town, there's a beautiful river over there. Yeah, ko Waikatoa. The road's here, and then there's shops over there, and they face this way, and the river's over there. Anyway. 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Where the reka mauroa once grew. 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Reka mauroa. The long, sustaining sweetness. It's like some people up here. And ko te reka mauroa, i haria mai e ngā mātua tūpuna i runga i te wako o Tainui. And whakaotirangi, she was the kaitiaki of te reka mauroa. And interestingly, you know when we read stories, and if you've listened to Taringa before, and you know you read Tainui or you read Tāroa, you read Nongo Whakaata or Tūhoe or any of those books, and we see everything in the linear and everything sort of happening like this. Nira. Engari, i te taunga o Tainui ki roto te whānau panui, ki te whānau a kauai tangohia, where Tainui landed, whakaotirangi planted and maintained the garden there for one season before Tainui ventured 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Kawhia. Now that's a big bit of history that doesn't sort of fit into the story that everybody knows. And te reka mauroa made its way here, and it still grows. So we've got e toru nā hua whenua. E tupu tonu nei Tainui, they came upon the Tainui waka. Ne? Ko tētahi, what was it called again? Te reka mauroa. Te reka mauroa. Which was also the program, we borrowed the name for Te Ahua Te Reo that was run here in Tainui, still running.

0: But the funding's been not cut, being shifted by a particular government. 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So we've got te reka maurua, still going here. If you want to see te reka maurua, go to Hamilton Gardens, skip the Egyptian Garden and the Greek Garden and all those other ones, and haere ki te parapara, and you'll see te reka maurua growing there. To this day. And we've got another one. Oh, te rau o Māori. 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
1: Te rau o Māori.
0: Te rau o Māori. Ko te rau o Māori he taro. Yeah. But this one's a hearty taro. It needs a bit more. How long do you cook a taro for Haiti? I'm not, you know, not because you're Samoan and you should know.
1: Well, we stay humble. Whakaiti e hoa, whakaiti. Until it's soft enough.
0: Until it's soft enough, yeah.
1: Well, soft to the bite.
0: Te reo o Māori still grows in the same place at Hawaikiiti, inland, about maybe a kilometre inland from Aotea, where Whakaotirangi planted it. Ne? And Ngāti Te Wehi, they look after te reo o Māori. And Ngāti Wairere look after te reka maurō here. And there's a third one, that's a secret one, I'm not going to tell you fellas, because I can't just give you everything. And you know all the purple kumara where they're from, right? No, they are.
1: Ah, here.
0: I'd say it's an assimilation of different whakapapa. Within kumara, they created the big purple kumara that you, we, I buy a pick and save. If you're lucky, you get the truck from Takavu, which stops in Taumutu for like 3 days, and you buy a big sack of kumara, cheap as. Engari nā tētahi tāne wahine, I think they're still alive, they actually made the kumara that we know
2: genetically
0: today.
2: Genetically engineered it.
0: Yeah. Yeah. So koera te kumara e mohi ona tātou. Engari ko te kumara reka maurua nei, it's actually, it's not white, it's creamy.
2: It's got that a, is it those small ones?
0: Yeah. The old kumara don't get as big as lay. Some of them, hey, they look like elephants, far out.
1: Yeah, yeah.
0: Yeah, like put some legs on them in a trunk.
2: No, I'm only asking.
0: I didn't know you could do that. You could have been a putantara when you were
1: could have been in another life.
2: You don't even need a putantara, you are it.
0: Engari, I te mea whakahua tia e te puaheiri going, oh, where's this going, prone groin? 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E kei konei takutua hine. We'll go back to about 1853, by my reckoning. And there was a hui convened at Manawapo. And the hui was, first and foremost, about te whenua. Apai, first and foremost about te whenua. And ko te whakatau ki Tongi Kurara nei I putai reira, hea.
2: Ke wahine he whenua?
0: Good try.
1: Ko te tangata.
2: Toi tū te whenua.
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0: Tō mua ko te tangata, tō muri ko te whenua. Okay. So I will put myself in front of, or to die for, and sacrifice of before I let the land go. Ka pai? 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

0: ended up in the hands of Martin Etififi. 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Does anybody know who Martin Etififi is? Who knows who Abiram Nangata is? Who knows who Ta Turikara is? Taika Waititi. Yeah, funny, eh? I like that. I like that vampire one, actually. That one's cool. Martin Etififi is the person who took the philosophy of establishing a Māori king around Aotearoa. Ne? Yep. 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And he too said, tōmua ko te tangata, tōmuri ko te whenua. And then, when he finished his, and I think he was the last one, he did a karakia, and I'll do a bit of it. Goes like this. 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
0: 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So that's a tapatapa kūmara. I'll give a little bit of a tapatapa.

0: There's a double double man. That's for illegal Tigo, where there's no twist. Except for those two hoes.
1: Where there's no twist.
0: Did you know?
1: No. Did you know?
0: Anyway, Matene, why do you think he, out of all the karakia, why do you think he did a tapatapa kumara?
2: Because if there's nowhere to grow the kumara.
0: I really like that chain of thought.
2: Okay, so I'm wrong.
0: Or as Parehui would say, he paik yau te wānanga a hine ngaro rāwa ko whakaro. Engari.
2: Engari, I tried, so someone else try now.
0: He whakaro anō etahi. Why do you think Mātene te whiwhi te ra tapatapa kūmara? He didn't do a kūmara tatū matawenga, not too rongo, not too tāne. Ne, it was a tapatapa kūmara. In fact, that tapatapa kūmara doesn't even mention rongo. It mentions rehua, mentions pipiri, mentions tautoro. Why do you think? So we all know about the musket wars, right?
3: Never heard of them.
0: Great answer from someone from Ngāpui. Nah. What gets forgotten is, yeah, the muskets had a huge influence in the musket wars. But I think they should be renamed the potato wars.
3: Right.
0: Now, this is where I'm getting into the, because this is about Māori economics and pakihi Māori, ne? Well, then, should be underpinned by whakaaro Māori. And whakaaro Māori, huge part of whakaaro Māori is tikanga Māori. Ne? Māori worldview, Māori philosophy, Māori way of thinking, Māori way of being, naturally. And I got a new whakatauki. He Māori, kia Māori ahau. Oh, if I had a big blackboard or whiteboard, I get how to say that still. Writing board.
3: Chalkboard. Chalkboard in.
0: I would write, he Māori with a lowercase m, he Māori, kia Māori, retapu matua, capital M. He Māori, kia Māori ahau. Nā, hea tō whakapākea tangai tērā, Erika?
2: Natural or native.

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0: 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Ne? It's natural for me to be Māori. Ka pai?
1: Mm-hmm.
0: See, Māori's all just yawn in the middle of a kōrero. All good. No mouth covering, like, oh! Kia ora tūhene. Nā. So, tariwai, other than making mashed potatoes, fries, and scallop potatoes, temetemea. Tariwai had no tapu. It has no tapu. Had no tikanga, had no atua. The most important tohunga in the past, which tohunga? Shush you two.
2: You wanted to get one, you wanted to get one.
0: Ko ai te tino tohunga I te pā. 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Māra. Okay. One plant kai for sustenance, the other one puts men in the ground. Ka pai? E moment. Tētai atu we're not even going to talk about. Whoramot. Nā. Ko te riwai no tikanga. Ka pai? Karekau he tikanga ki te riwai. Ne? And I know some of you might be sort of like squinting because maybe you've been with your nanny or koro when they've used a riwai to tango mate or to whakawate kehua and other things. There's a reason why you use the riwai and not the kumara. Kumara's not worth he tā noa noa tērā. E tā hawahawa rānei, you're dirtying the kumara. Better to dirty the riwai than the kumara. Engari te kumara, he tapu ona, he tikanga ona. Ne? And it only grew at a certain time of the year, and it was a bit more challenging to look after than the potato. So, koe rei tiki nai e ia, te tapatapa kumara hei karakia mana. And I know we say, kia kau e kumara. But now I'm saying in this day and age, me kumara te Māori. Me kumara te Māori. I te me, me mahara te Māori, he Māori ke Māori. Ka tai. Second one. What's the other reason why? To remind everybody.
3: Of what part of your kōrero?
1: The in tapatapa. The,
0: about the tapatapa.
3: About the tapatapa. Mm. The other reason. So what was the first reason?
0: Te mea.
1: Because kumara has tikanga.
0: Yep.
3: Aye. Aye.
1: It yep. has value.
0: Yep.
3: Kamuti he whakapapa tōna. Whakapapa
0: he whakapapa tō te kumara. Ne. So all of that. Katoera he tika. And. Ki te whakamahara I ngā Māori. Kowe kiri taiwa.
1: What does that mean?
0: Koe o koutou ngā iwi konei ka whakamahi te kupu taiwa. Who uses the word taiwa? Yeah, usually hau auru Taranaki. Down the coast that much is parareka. Okay. This isn't going to be a debate or wānanga or me telling you there's no such thing about the Māori potato. Ko te hea te kiri taiwa, hea te kiri. Skin, ka pai. No reira, what's a kiri taiwa? And actually, this can be a kiwa.
3: We need two for one.
0: I knew we'd get one somewhere.
3: We'll get one somewhere. Hea te kiri taiwa.
0: If I was to say to you, kei kiri taiwa koe.
4: Kia pāori.
0: That's right.
1: Oh.

0: Don't be a potato skin.
1: Brown on the outside, white on the inside.
0: Yeah. Brown on the outside, white on the inside. Kuera te kiri taiwa and see if we can get it. Ready, Tuheri?
2: Aye.
0: Here's a pātere done by Ahu Mai, Te Pairatau, who fought in the Taranaki Wars and also Ōrākau. Last one, 1864, from the 30th of March to the 2nd of April. 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So she says, let me boil up those potato skins. Devour them, and then with disgust, spew them out and eat them again.
1: Ooh.
0: I love it.
2: Yeah.
0: The imagery. 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And in there, she's saying, actually, I detest the kiri taiwa more than the colonizer. Now, koe, don't get kiri taiwa mixed up with the kūpapa. He rere kei te kūpapa.
2: Aye.
0: Kūpapa. 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But I say it in I roto I nā wānanga katoa. Don't make your kaupapa kiri taiwa. And you know, what's it called? Painting that brown?
2: Paint your house brown.
0: Yeah.
1: Just yeah. Ticking the boxes.
0: Give it some tikanga. Put some tangas in there. Ko tai tanga, kai chaki tanga. Pakatina na tanga.
2: Kiri taiwa tanga.
0: Yeah.

0: 1984, Tafiel goes to sea in the month of April. I can't give you the exact date. Actually, it was the end of March. Goes to see Queen Victoria to hit her up about what was happening in Aotearoa, what had happened. And while he was gone, his cousins in Te Rohe Pōtai, the King Country, which was in, had its autonomy. Te Rohe Pōtai. And when you think of Rohe Pōtai these days, you think of Taumaru Nui, Te Kuiti. Te Rohe Pōtai in Ngā Wāmua, extended out to Kārewa, Kāwhia Moana, Aotea. All of Raukawa Kiuta was in Te Rohe Pōtai. Half of Lake Taupō, down to Tongariro, and probably half of Whanganui River. Across Koera Te Rohe o Te Rohe Pōtai. Had its own tikanga, own ture. And while he was gone, his cousins, they had enough of te kōti. Anyone from Rongowhakaata, Aitanga Mahaki, Tūhoe, any ringa two in the room? They had enough of te kōti. And they made a deal. Bad, bad deal, my tūpuna made. They made a deal that if te kōti was pardoned, ne, which means he'll leave Te Rohe Pōtai, they would let the railway through. Ka pai. And with the railway came Waipiro and also Te Hoko I Te Whenua. And one of the Tafia had his own edicts or tikanga. He had about 15 of them. Tētahi o ana tikanga. 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Well, my mum stuffed up on that one.
1: Gloin, Snowden, Sinclair, hey.
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2: Yeah.
0: And people and existence.
2: And whakapapa.

0: like it's guarded because of...
1: Yep. You're out. Hey, we all, oh, if I know kutai tata, because he cannot build a house. Nah.
2: Yeah.
1: You only got 0.00001.
2: Yeah.
1: And this thing in the cast, there's only fingernail.
2: Tai apara wa mai ki te para hara hae.
1: Nah. 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So regardless of the battles, the New Zealand land wars, and sickness that was brought, colonization in general, te me, te me. I think, te me kino rawa atu, ko te rawe ke I te whakaaro Māori ki ona whenua.
2: E kia ora.
1: Aye. Because what happened was, I ngaro, hea tō whakamauritanga I te collective consciousness.
2: Collective consciousness.
0: I'm feeling it's a tanga.
2: I ngaro te he...
1: Hene rangi, collective consciousness.
3: Tauki e nifu, ko koe.
1: Collective consciousness.
3: I ngā wakāma.
1: Yeah?
3: I ngā wakāma.
1: E koi ngā whakaaro, collection of thoughts. Pewhe tēnu, iho matua ngātahi.
2: Ai.
1: Te iho matua ngātahi.
2: I had iho.
1: Now, probably one iho. Of the only times that I can say in every single iwi when I observe collective consciousness, and I heard it before, but it wasn't a different kaupapa, when everybody just does without even thinking. You do naturally, is at a tangi. Ka pai? No questions asked, never needs to say who does what. You go off and do it. Nera. Koe nā maki te mea, e ngātahi tonu nei te iho matua Māori, I roto I ona iwi, I ona hapū, I ona whānau. You might not agree with me. But there is anything else I can see, pan-tribally, near where I can measure. And tangihanga is also a good measure, culturally. Ne? I can go, ki tāru ki tētai wāhi, I can tell by how they run the kitchen and the paipai, pēwhē nei te cultural capability, for want of a better word, o tērā iwi, o tērā hapū. An anthropologist will say, any people, indigenous people, people, the last bits, smidgens of their customs and protocols, they will survive in their funeral practices. And once they lose their funeral practices, they will lose who they are. Because in our funeral practices, ka kōrero Māori tātou. Ko te karanga he reo Māori, te whai kōru he reo Māori, ko te mōte te he reo Māori. 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So I'm talking about the defragmentation. Now you're thinking, oh yeah, it affects everything we think about. Because ki te Māori, kei konei te whenua. 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And one of our kuia, kei konei taku auahine. She had a kiwa, see if you first remember, when something costs heaps.
2: He utu whenua.
1: He utu whenua tēnā. 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That's priceless. That's something can only be paid for with land, or only land is more valuable than that.
2: It trumps the price of an arm and a leg.
1: There you go. 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
1: 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So, like today, talking about whenua, we actually look at it from a way of where our highways and our streets are, ne? He tirohanga anō tērā, he ara tērā i te tirohanga Māori. And so, even when we look out our highways now, we've got that big highway that gets us to Auckland. We know, if we don't, well, we should know about the history of the Great South Road. What was that for? He turaki nei te tirohanga Māori ki te whenua. Remember, our highways were ko te awa i kōrero hia e Praone, Waikato. 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So the way that you live and the way that you travel actually creates the picture of your geography, of where you're from. And that, ka rereke, ka tau mai nei ngā Tiriti Pākehā, ka Pākehā hoki nei te titiro ki te whenua. 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Is that kiri taiwa? And it's not to put anyone on the defence or anything, but to create an awareness of the way that we look at our whenua. I think whenua is a great point of discussion you've used today, Mr. Gloin.
2: You mentioned capitalism before, and yeah, what I like about whakaaro Māori, and you know, it's not only just whakaaro Māori, but in our culture, we're about uplifting the whole. Instead of rather than, like with capitalism, it's all about an individual. And I think there's more strength in uplifting everybody. And I bet that's what you guys all do.
0: When the Māori Land Court made its way in, Pui Wahine went to its hearing in Aotearoa. And Pui Wahine rongonui nāna te waiata kaiaki ki wairaka i tito. 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

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Ne? And a lot of people, and paikiau, whakamahi I te kupu mana motu hake. You will not find that slogan before the time of King Tawhiao. Nā Kingi Tawhiao tērā, and pui wahine, and then te kōtiari ki rangi, who took the way out and changed a couple of words, how he does, done a remix. We're both talking about Kingi Tanga. Koe rā te mana motu hake I roto I tērā waiata. Anyway, I want to talk about the end, because it gets too...

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0: Heiaha te hoko. And we need to be thinking about, not just the whenua, but heaha e tahi atu mea, kāre tikana, kia hokona. Ne? Because, really, what is your trade-off for selling that? Ne? And I know probably I koro tētahi āhuatanga i te rānei e pānaki e tahi o ngā mera. Hapai, hei aha te hoko. Now, what are we doing for time?
2: Well, they were holding up that wrap-up time sign a while ago.
0: I can't see them. That's what I do when I'm doing the whai kōrero. I see someone doing that, that's enough, and I go the other way.
2: We know your tricks now.
0: I'm always moving because then you know whoever's got a bororo on me, they've got a bit hard. I'd leave you with one kōrero, one kōrero. True story tēnei, haru ki te tangihanga o taku Aunty Dawn Maruira. 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Anyway, whakai ki au, whai kōrero, went for a feed. While I'm sitting there in a kai, I see all these kaumato, they got a Coke Zeroes. I like Coke Zero. Oh, I said Coke.
1: Topsy.
0: Everyone thinks we've got a sponsorship with Coke.
1: Then they...
0: Because I'm with the Tūranga Wāwai. Anyway. Hare te kaumato, patatau. No fia tos Coke Zero. He says, oh, in the vending machine, boys, between the wharenui and the wharekai. Oh, so I went to the vending machine. Those of you that know the marae, no, that's true. Hare ki reira. I might get the number wrong. Toko whānga tamariki Māori. He tama katoa. Kei te kau te moni, they're counting their money. But what they're going to get out of the machine. Oh, if you get this and then I'll have some of that. Te mete me. Haratau. He aroha nōku, kia tau. You can all pick something. Our first was, kia ora mātua praore. 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Can all pick one thing. They'll only give us $3. 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Hei, ki te hoko au i te Coke, because you said you were thirsty, can I have some of your popcorn? Nā. Hei, nā. If you want popcorn, you buy him popcorn. But I want a Coke. We'll get a Coke. Hea, tama, hea. T4 matua, kanga pako pako. 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Is that ourselves? Nah. Nah. Yeah, you just said you like, nah. Now I want to use my $3. Hea tō pīrangi e tama. T4. Kanga pako pako. And I said to the last boy, you got all these other things here. Hei kōwhiri māu. Hea tō pīrangi. What do you think he said? T4 kanga pako pako. T4 kanga pako pako. Hoko tonu au i te kanga pako pako. I te tukituki taku manoa. Pour him the popcorn, gave him the popcorn. Went outside,

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0: Yeah, no. Anyway, I'm just around the corner and they come out and then I rongo I a rātai wānanga nei. 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And it was just a social experiment. It wasn't even an experiment. It just happened like that. Ne? And you say, nah, it isn't. Yep. There's some funders that give money out for te reo. Everybody's getting a kanga pako pako. Because nobody wants to give 1 year up or put all their years together to get something better in the off year. We're all getting kanga pako pako. No reira. You're going to go away with taro, kumara, taiwa, and kanga pako pako.
1: Kanga pako pako.
0: Engari ko te pātai. 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Did those boys pick popcorn because they're kids? Or did they do what they did because they weren't thinking Māori? 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O kaike.
2: I love how we turned up here not knowing what we were going to talk about and then I just led us on this big journey.
0: No, I whakaro ake au ki tā tātou kaupapa, I did actually think about it. And we could have talked about a lot of things. 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

0: and welcome to the Alcoholics Anonymous radio show here on Plains Media 96.9. My name's Martine and I'm an alcoholic. The purpose of the show is to increase public awareness of Alcoholics Anonymous as an effective means of recovery from the disease of alcoholism. Our show has two parts. First, we talk a little bit about alcoholism, what it is and what AA can do to help, and then we'll interview a recovering alcoholic who's an active member of AA. I'm now going to ask our guest to read the AA preamble, which is read at the start of every meeting.
1: Hi guys, I'm Connell, I'm an alcoholic. Alcoholics Anonymous is a fellowship of people who share their experience, strength and hope with each other that they may solve their common problem and help others to recover from alcoholism. The only requirement for membership is a desire to stop drinking. There are no dues or fees for AA membership. We are self-supporting through our own contributions. AA is not allied with any sect, denomination, politics, organization or institution. Does not wish to engage in any controversy, neither endorses nor opposes any causes. Our primary purpose is to stay sober and to help other alcoholics achieve sobriety.
0: So what is alcoholism? Alcoholism is a disease, not a disgrace. There's no shame in having an illness or a disease. An unusual feature of this disease is that it will do whatever it can to convince you that you do not have it. However, once it has a hold of you, the progression of symptoms is like the classic disease model, and the victim is as helpless as the sufferer of cancer. If you're an alcoholic, you're at the beginning of a long road that usually ends in one of three places: prisons, institutions, or death. If you think this sounds dramatic, we can assure you that our collective experience has shown this to be true. The challenge is to convince the alcoholic to admit that they need help and become willing to seek it. Denial is a major symptom of alcoholism. The alcoholic is often the last one to recognize it and admit that they have it. Our definition of alcoholism is that it's an allergy of the body coupled with an obsession of the mind. The allergy is the physical aspect of the disease. After having the first drink, the phenomenon of craving develops and we lose control over when we will stop drinking. The old saying is, one is too many and 1,000 is never enough. And yet, because of the obsession of the mind, the mental aspect of the disease, the alcoholic is compelled to keep picking up the first drink. This makes us powerless. We often hear from sober alcoholics that many doubted whether life could be fun without alcohol. Fortunately, those same people report that their lives have

0: improved dramatically since they became sober. The 12-step program of recovery, which is discussed at meetings and which is outlined in the Alcoholics Anonymous Big Book, is how we get sober and maintain our sobriety one day at a time. This program has a proven track record of helping otherwise hopeless alcoholics to achieve long-term sobriety and recovery. It has taught us how to enjoy life sober. Okay, for anyone who's just joined us, you're listening to the AA radio show here on Plains Media 96.9, and we're just about to interview an AA member who is going to share their experience with alcoholism. So let's meet our guest. Hi there.
1: Hi, guys. I'm Connell. I'm an alcoholic.
0: Great. I wonder if you could introduce yourself a little by telling us how old you are, how long you've been here, and what you're doing work-wise.
1: Hi, guys. I'm 24. I'm from the west coast of Ireland, and I just moved over to Christchurch, New Zealand about 7 weeks ago on a work and holiday visa, and I've been sober for a year and 3 months now.
0: Excellent. So what was your family life like when you were growing up?
1: So when I was growing up, I was a quiet kid. I was a shy kid. I always struggled to fit in and make friends. I did have two amazing parents and an amazing sister. I moved around primary school a lot, so I was always into new environments, always chasing maybe validation and acceptance from a very young age, and struggled with social skills. And then went into secondary school and unfortunately got a little bit bullied as I struggled to make friends and stuff. And then I started drinking, and that didn't solve any of my problems. So
0: no, I dare say. So can you tell us about your first drink?
1: My first drink was actually in a field with, I remember it, I'll never forget it. It was two cans of Orchard Thieves, they call it back home in Ireland. And it was with everyone in my year. And up until that stage, you know, I didn't really have any friends, and I struggled to connect with people naturally. And I remember the first night, I felt like the drink made me who I was inside and couldn't show. And it helped me, you know, by the end of that night, I was nearly getting on with the lads that were bullying me. I was able to talk to a girl without going red in the face, and I was able to escape from what was going on inside my mind.
0: So how did your drinking continue? How did it progress?
1: So I look back at my drinking and what started off as fun and a way to fit in with my peers. It slowly progressed worse and worse, and I drank more and more. And I surrounded myself with people who liked to drink more and more. And I suppose I always look back at those teenage years and, you know, I kind of followed old-fashioned patterns that, you know, you have to bottle things up and get on with it. And I looked up to men that were older than me and was man up, and that didn't do me any good. And I always remember I felt like I had this imaginary backpack on my back of all these emotions and feelings and experience that I didn't know how to deal with and didn't know how to communicate. And the one that probably made that backpack too heavy to carry was grief around the age of 18. I lost a little cousin of mine to mental health at 15. And that really was the tipping scales for me that progressed my drinking into a very quick downward spiral.
0: So when did you realise that you had a problem?
1: So I always knew that I drank more than my friends, that I stayed up later drinking than my friends, that there was never enough. I never wanted to stop. Once I started, I was completely powerless over where the night was going to take me, how much I was going to drink, and what decisions I was going to make. And even when I knew there was going to be consequences, it didn't matter. You know, my mind only had one thing on its mind, and that was to drink more and escape more. And I suppose it took me a long time to kind of notice. You know, I'd done a lot of years there where I didn't think about what I was doing. I wasn't aware of what I was doing. I wasn't aware of the damage I was causing to myself and to the people around me. And that's the nature of this disease. It doesn't care, you know, how much pain or hurt goes on in the process. It just wants to keep drinking. And it wasn't until my few rock bottoms that I put my hand up and said, I have a serious problem here.
0: So what made you realise that?
1: So it was actually Christmas Day 2024 would have been the first spiritual rock bottom for me. I got kicked out of my family home my partner at the time didn't want to talk to me. All my friends were at home with their families, and I couldn't give my family 1 hour, one meal to sit down with them without getting too drunk and causing arguments.

0: And I left that house that day, and the disease had won. It had me exactly where it wanted me, on my own, with my drink in hand. A few months after that, after a few very, very rocky months, really struggled with mental health and the will to live around that time of my life. And it wasn't until I got resuscitated, and that was a major wake up call for me, you know, because the disease would lie to me, you know, that's never going to happen to you, or that's not going to happen to you. And I got very close call with death, and that was enough to wake me up. And it was actually the pain in my mother's eyes that really hit home for me, you know, because this disease can rob so much of your self-value that I didn't initially care at the start of this journey for my life. It was more I just wanted to stop hurting her and the loved ones around me at that stage.
1: Wow. So what can you tell us about your first meeting and how you got there?
0: So my first meeting, so I actually went to counselling for a few weeks before my first meeting, and she told me I have a serious problem, and obviously I was in complete denial, and I can control this and I can manage this, and there has to be a way, you know, there has to be another way. And she was telling me to go to meetings, and I kept saying I would, and putting it off. And then that rock bottom came, and the next day I went back to her, and, you know, I said, I told her what had happened, and she said, right, come on, I'm going to ask you a question. Do you want to live or do you want to die? You know, and I sat in that chair and I wasn't too sure anymore. You know, I wasn't too sure if I was able to turn it all around. And she said, if there's one thing you can do for your mother, that's go to that meeting tomorrow. So I remember driving to that meeting. And I didn't understand before I walked in. You know, I had a rough idea of, you know, I'd have to go in and be honest and put my hand up and ask for help and talk about my feelings and emotions and admit I had a problem. And, you know, I didn't understand how it was going to help me. You know, I'd never opened up and been vulnerable and sat in a room full of people talking honestly. But I walked in, you know, and my God, am I really glad that Conal was brave enough to get out of the car and walk through the doors that day and put his hand up and ask for help. And I walked in and I sat down, and for the first time in my life, I knew I was exactly where I needed to be with exactly who I needed to be with, hearing the exact things I needed to hear to save my life.
1: It takes a lot to get into your first meeting, doesn't it? I remember standing outside mine just thinking, wow, you know, do I go? Because it takes a lot. So you're in the meeting making probably what's the best decision you've ever made in your life. How did you feel when you were in there? How were the other people?
0: I obviously was extremely nervous. I'd say I was red in the face. I didn't, obviously the mind was starting to race. But the people in there, you know, they immediately made me feel welcome. You know, for the first time in a long time, I was told I was the most important person in the world, you know, and I could see in these people that they really did want to help me. You know, I came in as a young, scared 23-year-old after years of chaos, like a deer in the headlights, you know, and they kept it really simple with the message to me at the start, and that was to just keep coming back. And they will help me. And they did, you know, and I owe my life to the people that were there that day that carried the message to me, because I don't know where I'd be without them.
1: And how have you managed to stay sober?
0: So initially, I set myself I was carried the message from a recovering alcoholic who actually used to cut my hair when I was a teenager. And so I knew it was a familiar face when I went in. And he told me, do 90 meetings in 90 days. And if your life doesn't get better, you'll have enough money to go back out. And that was the challenge I set myself. 3 months, you know, Conal, for all the pain, for all the misery, for everything, you need a lifeline, you need a second chance. So please, Conal, give this a go. And I took it one day at a time. Sometimes one day at a time was too much, and I broke it down to 1 hour at a time, one minute at a time, one breath at a time, one moment at a time. And one thing I have done is I've just kept going. You know, there's been parts of this program that come slower than others. It's been part of my brain that are going to take longer to rewire than others. But I kept going back to the place that I knew was full of hope, was full of people who have walked the path before me, and was full of people who I could learn from, you know.
1: And do you have a sponsor?
0: I do, yeah. He's back home in Ireland.

0: Is he okay with you travelling so far away?
1: He is, of course. He was naturally worried, but I think it's important to show that this program not only can keep you sober, but can show you how to live. You know, I'm young, I want to travel, I want to adventure, and that's one of the amazing things that Alcoholics Anonymous has given me, is the freedom to make choices and explore things that I never would have got a chance to do if I was still in the pub back home in Ireland. So it's he's happy for me.
0: Yeah, cool. So on a weekly basis, what are some of the things that you do for your recovery?
1: First thing I do in the morning is surrender and accept that I'm an alcoholic and I cannot drink. There's been many days where I've made mistakes, where I've still let character defects take over my life, and you know, it feels like I'm doing everything wrong. But if all I've done in that day is not drink, then that's another day done. That's another job won. You know, I hand my day over to a connection with a higher power that is that keeps me going. You know, I'm no longer, even though I might be alone in my car, I might be alone in my bed at night, I know that I'm not ever going to be alone again once I've built that connection with my higher power. I pray, I meditate, and since the first meeting I went to 437 days ago, I've came to a meeting every single day since. It's helped me stay connected. It's reminded me what journey I am on. It's a discipline part of this program that has really kept me in touch with myself. You know, every time I go to a meeting, no matter what's going on in that day, I have the freedom to share, I have the freedom to listen, I have the freedom to get out of myself, and I have the freedom to be where my feet are. I stay connected with members, I mind myself physically, you know, angry, sad, lonely. Try to mind myself whenever I'm feeling those emotions, you know, and at the root of all this, as I try to figure out and get to grasp with everything over the last year and 3 months, I just keep going because I believe I am on the right path and it will work for me.
0: How do you cope with difficulties?
1: Difficulties. It's tough. It has. And, you know, as amazing as a lot of the gifts of recovery are, I do have to say firsthand, it is really tough. There are challenges that you've never experienced before, and you can no longer pick up a bottle. You know, that's what your brain immediately tells you to do when you go through difficult times at the start of recovery what it always done, you know, pick up the bottle. But what I never learned as a young lad, whenever there was a tough situation in my life, I picked up a bottle and made it worse. Whereas in recovery, I've learned that you can go through difficult times, you can rely on others, you can speak up, you can ask for help. There's nothing, no shame in that. It's actually a sign of courage, and that things pass. I never knew that. I never knew if you just sit, let emotions, feelings, whatever is going on in your life pass, there will be good times again and you will actually come out of it stronger because you've stayed sober, you've allowed yourself to learn, you've allowed yourself to feel. You've allowed yourself to use the support systems when you're going through those difficult situations. And it's a very, very important part of the equation of growth.
0: Mm. How important has service been for you in your recovery?
1: Services has been amazing. You know, I'll never forget opening up a meeting back home in Ireland for the first time, you know, and I was only a young lad, you know, and everyone coming in would have been 10, 15 years older than me. But it's taught me so much. You know, as a fella who actually didn't think he was selfish, because he always knocked himself and always put himself down there. But I was self-centered. I thought of myself in every situation. And service coming in here has taught me that it's not about me. You know, it's about helping the still suffering alcoholic. It's about helping the people in the rooms. I just... anything that can help me get out of myself and give back, especially to this program that has given me everything I ever could have asked for so far. And service has really taught me that, you know, it's that selflessness aspect of this program, you know, and for me, that's medicine to treat my selfish disease.
0: So how do you feel within yourself today? If you're going to compare the sober version of you, what's that like compared to the not sober version?
1: You know, for 10 years, I created characters. I was a different Conor to every single person in my life. You know, I was a different Conor around my family. I was a different Conor around my friends, around teachers, around teammates, around my ex-partner. You know, I was a different

0: different Connell every day I woke up, and I lost that connection with myself. And I think at the end of the road, when even though I was in rooms of people, I still felt extremely, extremely lonely. It was almost like a chronic loneliness, you know, and reconnecting with that 14-year-old who knew he shouldn't have done what he'd done. You know, there's many times I made decisions that I didn't actually want to make, but I just felt like I had to make. And Connell now reconnecting with that child, or just being my own friend, you know, and realizing that, you know, there was a good kid inside all along. He might have lost his way, made a lot of bad decisions and hurt a lot of people. Holding his hand again and walking through life with him again is one of the most special journeys I have ever gone on. And if I had to do it all over again, I would, just to be my own friend again.
1: And how has your life changed and your relationship changed? And I especially want to know about your relationship with your mum.
0: I'm going to try not get emotional here, but my mother, I wouldn't be here without my mother. It's as simple as that. She's probably the one person in the world that's never given up on me. You know, she always picked me up. She always bailed me out. She never stopped trying to help me. She never stopped asking what was going on. She was always, always there, you know, and it's been a rough journey trying to rebuild those connections. I'm lucky enough to have a very forgiving mother, and all she ever wanted was for me to be healthy and happy. And she always told me as a young lad that the best gift you can give someone is your time. In act of alcoholism, I did not give her my time. Recovery has allowed me to give her my time. She actually came over with me to New Zealand at the start of this work and holiday visa for 2 or 3 weeks, and we travelled around the South Island. And for me, for that boy who would go down to his room and sit in his room and drink and wish nothing more than making that connection with Mom and actually telling her and showing her how much I loved her, to be given that gift of recovery, it means more than anything in the world. And I can only imagine what it means to her as well to see, have her little boy back.
1: I would say so. So AA is described as a spiritual program. What does this mean to you?
0: Spiritual. Yeah, it's been an amazing journey. You know, on that Christmas Day 2024, when I left the house and I had nowhere to go, I drove to my cousin's grave, you know, and I sat there. Even though I knew it was going to bring up all the pain of what had happened 4 years before, something that day just brought me to his grave and knew I needed to ask for help. And it was the first time I ever sat down and prayed. It's the first time I ever performed an act of spirituality and asked for help. And ever since, a few months later, I came into AA and I started getting the chips. And one by one, I kept going back to the grave and sitting with him, you know, and it has been the most beautiful journey of turning the pain of grief into a place of hope, and hope that keeps me going, you know. And I hope that while I'm over here in New Zealand, I can get the 18-month chip and the 2-year chip. And then when I'm back on Irish soil, go and sit with that grave, sit with him at his grave and reflect on what a journey it's been. For me, having a connection with a higher power really is the secret ingredient of all this that keeps me going on the dark nights, keeps me going when I'm on my own, keeps me going when I feel like I can't go anymore. It truly is a connection that is hard to describe, but it is amazing and it's beautiful.
1: Thank you. If there's someone sitting at home and they're thinking, gosh, I don't know if my drinking's okay, if my drinking's a problem, I don't know what to do, what would your advice be to somebody listening?
0: My advice would be, try to just be honest with yourself. I know how hard it was for me initially. I found it impossible to be honest with others. But this journey all started with a small little whisper of internal conversation that was, Connell, you might have a little problem here, you know. I no longer recognized myself in the mirror. You know, any time I took a drink and I looked at myself in the mirror, I did not see myself anymore. I did not see that little kid who didn't want to hurt a fly. You know, just don't be afraid.

0: afraid to ask for help. You know, I think especially as a young lad, you know, it's tough, you know, and I was definitely tricked into thinking that it was, you know, very, you know, it was embarrassing or shameful to cry, to ask for help, to talk about emotions, you know, but it is the absolute complete opposite of that. It is bravery, it is courage. And if you do ask for help, and please help yourself. And I always go back to the base of my recovery, and that's just to keep going, you know. If you haven't found AA yet, if you're in the dark, if you're in your room on your own right now, if you're sat in your car and you're a bit lost, you're a bit confused and you don't know what to do and you're struggling, just keep going. It will get better.
1: 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That brings us to the end of the show. Thank you for listening. And remember, if you want to drink, that's your business. If you want to stop, we can help, and you don't have to do it alone. We'll now close the show with a serenity prayer, as we do at the end of every AA meeting. God,
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My name's Amanda, I'm your host for tonight's show, which features music from the artists who performed in the recent Atomic shows. We've got a great collection of songs for you tonight, including tracks from Julia Deans, Rebel Reid, Louisa Nicklin and others. Atomic is a show of female and non-binary artists performing the music of local and international female rock stars. It's the third time the shows have been performed in Wellington, Auckland and Christchurch, each time with a mostly different playlist. The core trio are Julia Deans, Bowerunga and Diane Swan, but over the last couple of years they've been joined by Vera Allen, Jasmine Mary and many others. The backing band is just as impressive. Rebel Reid on guitar, Louisa Nicklin on bass, Karen Hu on drums, and Iliada Tunali on keys. They haven't recorded the songs performed in the show, but I want to celebrate these artists in their own right with their own songs tonight. Jasmine Mary is a noir folk musician. Originally from Australia, she made Aotearoa her home in 2012. This is from her third LP, released in 2025, called I Want to Rock and Roll. This song is called June.

There was June by Jasmine Mary. Bauranga, you probably know, is the sister of Bec Ronga and Pearl Ronga, and she was the vocalist with Stella in the 1990s and early 2000s. This track, Airwave, is from her solo album called Right Here.

It was Right Here by Bauranga. Julia Deans is a solo artist, sometimes opera singer, and the lead vocalist with Fur Patrol. From her 2018 solo album We Like Fire, this song is called Pick Up.

popular musician. She has had her work performed by orchestras and ensemble groups and has released two solo albums. From her self-titled album, this is A Place to Share.

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0: You're back on Surgeon Sound, music from Aotearoa New Zealand on ORFM with me. My name's Amanda. And tonight's theme, if you've just joined us, is looking at music by artists who performed in the Atomic Music Shows across Aotearoa last week. If you haven't heard of Rebel Reid, you are in for a treat. A guitarist, writer and vocalist, she was part of the successful band Valkyrie. Her solo EP Hiria was recorded in memory of her mother, and from that EP, this is her song Leia.

That was Leia by Rebel Reid. While each of these artists have their own favourites in the show, there were also some Kiwi covers performed, including this one, My Delirium, by Lady Hawk, first released nearly 20 years ago in 2008. Here's Lady Hawk.

That was My Delirium by Lady Hawk. A second local cover was by Sharon O'Neill from her 1987 album Danced in the Fire. Physical Favours was the first single from that album, which was O'Neill's first album after signing to Polydor Records.

That was Sharon O'Neill with Physical Favours. We have come to the end of another show. Thank you so much for joining us tonight with our theme looking at artists who performed in Atomic. Please join us again next week for Certain Sound with another of our hosts with a brand new theme. And to play us out, here's the Bads. Diane Swan was part of the 2025 Atomic show, and though she was scheduled to perform on the latest ones, she was injured and couldn't perform this year. So Diane Swan was part of When the Cat's Away, The Julie Dolphin, and Everything That Flies. This song, Earth from Space, acknowledges her role in Atomic and is from her first album with Brett Adams as The Bads. Until next time, pō mārie.

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My dear brothers, sisters and friends, السلام عليكم ورحمة الله وبركاته. This is our weekly talking, and today I would like to talk to you about one of the important aspects of Islam, which is the mercy. Now we have to ask ourselves what mercy means. In very simple explanation, mercy means a gentle feeling in the heart of man that translated into kindness, peaceful and helpful in his or her behavior. So this is, my dear, mercy. Again, is a gentle feeling in the heart of man that translate into kindness in his or her behavior. It is natural attitude of the human. So Allah subhanahu wa ta'ala, when he sent the Prophet Muhammad, peace be upon him, he sent him with a good manner. As he said, وَمَا أَرْسَلْنَاكَ إِلَّا رَحْمَةً لِلْعَالَمِينَ. We send you, ya Muhammad, as a mercy for all mankind, all people. And he said, to describe his manner, when he said, فَبِمَا رَحْمَةٍ مِّنَ اللَّهِ لِنْتَ لَهُمْ وَلَوْ كُنْتَ فَضًّا غَلِيظَ الْقَلْبِ لَنْفَضُّوا مِنْ حَوْلِكَ. It means, and by the mercy of Allah, you deal with them gently, peacefully. And if you had harsh-hearted, then they would go away from you. Brothers, we have to understand the value of mercy. Mercy, it means with all people, with yourself, with your family, with your children, with your neighbors, to spread mercy everywhere. It means, my dear brothers, this is need to be part of your character, your manner, your attitude every time. Mercy, it means to find excuse for the others instead of fighting with them. Mercy means to be gentle and talk easy with the other people, don't with high voice or loudly. Mercy, my dear brother and sister, to be very kind with the children, with your wife, with even with the animals, with your cat, with your dog. The benefit of the mercy, my dear, can solve lots of problems, can spread peace and unity and happiness between all of us. This is, my dear, very important.

And I know mercy, it means you have a strong feeling and a strong way to control your desire, control your anger, control your behavior. Very important to understand that. So it need, my dear, we have to thinking hard about that. Instead of be rude with the people, you have to spread mercy, to find excuse for the others. Even if you feel someone not good with you, don't reply with the same. Otherwise, you will be like him. But even if someone makes something wrong with you, you have to be patient. You have to be patient with him and try to find an excuse and explain easily to solve any problem, to remove it, any misunderstanding. May Allah subhanahu wa ta'ala fill our hearts with iman and yaqeen and mercy everywhere. Thank you so much for your patience. Thank you so much for listening. See you inshallah next week with another topic. Fi amanillah, wassalamu alaikum wa rahmatullahi wa barakatuh.

0: What do you do when someone tells you that as a woman, you should not be a part of dawah, or that you should not actively seek knowledge because you won't really need it, it's not really your place? What's the answer? Let's ask some sheikhas. Dr. Haifa Yunus, founder of Jannah Institute, Hafidha of Quran, mashallah, international speaker, tabarakallah, and OBGYN, sheikha, what is your answer?
1: Why not?
0: Allahu Akbar!
1: Sayyida Aisha was a da'iyah. Sayyida Fatima was a da'iyah. And the da'iyah is not necessarily you're going to do it everywhere. You're a first da'iyah in your home. Mm-hmm. And without knowledge, how can you be a da'iyah?
0: Allahu Akbar.
1: And if Allah wants to use you outside, let it be, alhamdulillah, as long as you, the way you do it, please Allah subhanahu wa ta'ala. What you dress, the way you speak, alhamdulillah, rabbil alameen.
0: MashaAllah, inshaAllah. Sheikha Dr. Rania Awad, who is, mashaAllah, one of the head researchers in Muslim mental health, the head of the Muslim Mental Health Lab at Stanford, Ijazat from Syria, what is your answer?
2: I can't understand why this question would even be a question.
0: Allahu Akbar.
2: What I saw in Syria when I was studying are women who are both sheikhats and are absolutely doing everything that you can do in society, whether it's working in every field of and domain there is to work, whether they're mothers or not. But whatever they're doing, they're also doing Quran and hadith and fiqh and hifl and everything that you can imagine. The da'wah is something that you have to see it to understand how this works. And there's absolutely no difference between the man or the woman. And so when you see this number of women who are hafilat and are mujizat, basically licensed to Islamic sacred sciences, and you see that the women are doing this, it's not even a question. So Allah. When someone asks me this, I'm like, what kind of question is this? Because I lived it and saw it.
0: Allahu Akbar.
2: Everybody else will get to that too.
0: Ameen, ya Rabbi, ameen. Astada Hussain Majeddini, international speaker, mashallah, well known on purification of the heart, super active on social media and giving dawah. May Allah bless you. Share with us.
3: As the other speaker said, it's not a question that needs to be asked because we don't need permission from anyone to do what Allah subhanahu wa ta'ala
0: Allah.
3: And the Prophet gave us permission to do. When the Prophet teaches us, balighi anni walau ayah, what does that mean? Teach, even if it's one ayah. So I don't need anyone else to tell me that I shouldn't do more than that. He gave me the permission I need.
0: Allahu Akbar! Astada Amina Darwish. MashaAllah, she's the chaplain at Stanford University. She has an ijaza in all 10 qira'at. She has a PhD, tabarakallah. What's your answer?
4: The most common misconception about Muslims in America is the oppression of women. And every time I show up somewhere and they're like, but Islam oppresses women. I'm like, my dude, they sent me.
0: Allahu Akbar.
4: You are so wrong. That's to anyone that asks, why do Muslim women know stuff? This is what we should all be doing if we are serious about our dawah in this country. One, and two, it would be an insult to our mothers.
5: We know that Allah Almighty has created us for a purpose. We all know that. And we also know that the world that we're living in is actually temporary. We have something amazing awaiting us. I am a person who firmly believes that the struggles of this world and the journey here is temporary. The ones who are the real winners are those who can strive in a way that the hereafter is secured for them. I may never have days of happiness and joy the way I might think others are enjoying themselves and being happy, but I have my connection with my Maker through my struggles, and that's the way I shall live my life right to the end. I want to welcome you to begin with, because I know that we're talking to those who have recently reverted to Islam in the last few years, perhaps. And I want to take it back to the time of the Prophet Muhammad, peace be upon him, because there are so many similarities. To be a Muslim in today's world is not easy. People look at Muslims and think that these guys are bad people. These guys don't have good character conduct. These guys are extreme. These guys are intolerant and so on. I tell you,

the furthest from the truth. Unfortunately, there might be a few elements in our societies and communities that let off a bit of a feeling that these are hard and harsh. Nonetheless, as you grow in Islam, you begin to realize that in actual fact, it is a religion filled with honor, dignity, fulfillment of rights of all categories of people. And if we lead our lives with these rules and regulations, following them to the best of our abilities and growing in our relationship with Allah on a daily basis, then we have succeeded. When people are convinced that I need to worship my Maker alone, I shouldn't be worshiping anyone but He who made me. So I say, oh, you who made me, you are the greatest. In other words, Allahu Akbar. Allah, the name of the Creator, the Nourisher, the Cherisher, the Sustainer, the Provider, the Protector, the Curer, the one in whose hands lies absolute control of every aspect of existence. Allah, He is Al-Ilahu, which means He is the worshipped one. Al-Ma'luhu, the one who is worshipped. What makes Him deserve being worshipped? Simple. He created. That's what makes Him deserving of being worthy of worship alone. He's the Maker. So I say, whoever made me, I worship you and you alone. No one else and nothing else. Anything that was created is not deserving of my worship. Anything that I found on earth is not deserving of my worship. I worship He who created myself and everything around me. That's the Abrahamic concept of worship and Godhood. Ibrahim alayhi salam said clearly, وَجَّهْتُ وَجَّهِيَ لِلَّذِي فَطَرَ السَّمَاوَاتِ وَالْأَرْضَ حَنِيفًا. I turned my face in worship to He who created the skies and the earth in purity. I will worship Him alone. And He says, وَمَا أَنَا مِنَ الْمُشْرِكِينَ. And I'm not going to associate partners with Him in worship at all. Not at all.

0: بسم الله الرحمن الرحيم. 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Peace be upon you all. This is our weekly hadith. And today I would like to talk about the rights for the Muslim over the other Muslim. عن أبي هريرة رضي الله عنه أن رسول الله صلى الله عليه وسلم قال حق المسلم على المسلم خمس: رد السلام، وعيادة المريض، واتباع الجنائز، وإجابة الدعوة، وتشنيت العطس. حضرت أبي هريرة, may Allah bless him, reported, the messenger of Allah, peace be upon him, said, every Muslim has five rights over another Muslim. It means he has to perform five duties regarding another Muslim. Number one, to return the greetings. Number two, to visit the sick. Number three, to join the funeral procession. Number four, to accept an invitation. Number five, and to respond to the sneezer. It means to say, Yarhamukumullah, may Allah bestow His mercy on you, when the sneezer praises Allah. This is, my dear, some of the rights for any Muslim upon the other Muslim. So we have to deal with these five things, and we can add more as much as we can to spread peace and unity and love between all of us. Thank you so much for listening. See you, inshallah, next week with another hadith. Fi amanillah, wassalamu alaikum wa rahmatullahi wa barakatuh.
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Disconnect that phone. Come on, darling. It ain't so late. I don't care who has to wait. Let's take our time and do it right. Let's take our time and do it right. You know we got all night. Let's take our time and do it right. Put the bill collector right out of your mind, and the dishes in the sink and the troubles behind. I love you, darling, and I've told you so. The way we've been running, you're the last to know. Let's take our time and do it right. Let's take our time and do it right. You know we got all night. Let's take our time and do it right.

0: kind. 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You know we got all night. Let's take our time. We got all night. Let's take our time. We got all night. Let's take our time and do it right.
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0: with trans people.
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0: Welcome to This Way Out, the international LGBTQ radio magazine. I'm Lucia Chappell. In this week's news, marriage equality is outlawed in Senegal. There's no port for the gay Scarlet Lady cruise ship in Egypt either. And New Hampshire and California adopt different attitudes about transgender youth, while trans and intersex pride marchers in Dublin target the 1%. Then in our feature, we'll present a fascinating conversation about a queer icon whose complexity often gets left out of the history books. You'll hear all about it because you found This Way Out.
1: I'm Tanya Kane Perry.
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1: With NewsWrap, a summary of some of the news in or affecting LGBTQ communities around the world for the week ending July 11th, 2026.
3: Senegal's National Assembly has made same-sex marriage unconstitutional. The words, marriage is the union between a man and a woman, were added on June 29th to the original language. This is the government's latest attack on LGBTQ plus rights. A bill doubling the maximum penalty for same-sex relation was passed by the Assembly in March of this year. Since then, there have been hundreds of arrests. Those found in violation of the law are punishable by up to 10 years in prison. Even advocates for queer relations can be given up to 70 years in prison. Since gaining independence over half a century ago, Senegal's penal codes have criminalized LGBTQ plus people. While the amendment banning marriage equality only reinforces what was already in the Constitution, the new wording highlights the discriminatory intent.
1: The Scarlet Lady will not be cruising into Alexandria, Egypt, just like the excursion was denied permission to dock in any port in Turkey last week. No reason was given. Homosexuality is not explicitly criminalized in Egypt, but repression and discrimination are rampant, worsened by so-called debauchery laws, which have been used as an umbrella to criminalize behavior related to homosexuality or supporting homosexuality. Ironically, the city of Alexandria was founded by Alexander the Great, who captured the region in 331 BCE. Historians believe that Alexander likely had same-sex relationships over the course of his life. That fact did not escape passenger Steve May, who posted on social media, "Just a few hours before arriving in Alexandria, Egypt, a city founded by and named for one of the ancient world's best-known homosexuals, government authorities rescinded permission for our ship of 2,000 gay men to enter Egypt." The ship is arranged to stop in Kotor, Montenegro, in lieu of Egypt.
3: New Hampshire state law now requires schools to out students' gender identity to parents. The bill signed on July 2nd by Governor Kelly Ayotte trumps a 2024 ruling by the state Supreme Court. It requires state credentialed educators to disclose any information requested by parents about their child. Teachers must disclose information even if a student asks for the matter to be kept confidential or fears for their own safety at home. However, teachers are not required to disclose the information if doing so would be prohibited by state or federal law, or if they've made a good faith determination that doing so if the child's at imminent risk of abuse or neglect by a parent. The 2024 case involves an anonymous Manchester-based woman who sued the district after the school withheld information about her child's gender identity. When she discovered her child was using a different name and pronouns at school, she asked the district to instead use the child's given name and pronouns. The school refused. The state Supreme Court sided with the rights of the school and the student. However, under the new law, a teacher who fails to respond to a parent's request could face disciplinary action. The State Board of Education is ordered to update educator code of ethics and code of conduct to include this duty to out by July 2027.
1: California LGBTQ plus advocacy groups are celebrating a victory for trans youth healthcare in the state budget. Governor Gavin Newsom

0: has approved $26 million in one-time funding to establish a safety net for vulnerable patients and families, according to news outlet LAist. There will also be a fund of $30 million for providers of reproductive and transition-related care in the California Assembly's budget package for the 2026-2027 fiscal year. Governor Newsom's original version of the budget did not include the fund for gender-affirming care. It took heavy lobbying and advocacy to get the fund added for the legislature's final version. Trans Family Support Services is among the organizations that lobbied for the bill. Director Kathy Molig declared, "This historic investment will help keep care accessible, support the providers doing this life-saving work, and remind trans young people that California will not abandon them."
1: Trans and intersex pride marchers took the streets of Dublin on Saturday, July 11. Just last year, 10,000 people marched in the largest gathering up until that point. Ruth Coppinger is Chuck the Dowla for the Dublin West constituency. Dealing with the march, she's proposing legislation that would introduce an X marker on gender recognition and birth certificates. The bill would allow individuals to change their gender markers beyond just male and female, thus recognizing non-binary and intersex status. It would also allow people to identify their child as intersex or other on their birth certificate. This addition could prevent parents from being forced to choose between the binary, which is shown to lead to pressure for potentially unnecessary surgery. The Trans and Intersex Pride March is a political protest self-defined as an anti-capitalist militant grassroots movement advocating for not only the liberation of trans and intersex people, but for the liberation of all. "You're focusing on the wrong 1%, was the theme for this year's march. Co-founder of the group, Ali Bell, elaborated on social media.
2: "Why are multimillionaires, billionaires, and one trillionaire so obsessed with trans people, scapegoating marginalized groups like migrants, people of color, and LGBTQI plus people is a part of their strategy. If everyone is busy debating whether certain groups deserve rights, it shifts the focus away from their wealth hoarding and tax evasion. Fascist billionaires and trillionaires like J.K. Rowling and Elon Musk are using their vast wealth to uphold the gender binary. The 1% has a stake in maintaining the status quo. The nuclear family, where women bear the brunt of unpaid care work, saves capitalism at least $10.8 trillion a year, according to Oxfam. This means less money is put to healthcare, housing, and other public services."
1: That was Dublin Trans and Intersex Pride March co-founder Holly Bell, who successfully organized thousands this past week.
0: A British court is set to issue a final ruling on the criminalization of sex between men in Trinidad and Tobago. The case was first filed in February of 2017 by Jason Jones, who argues that the ancient so-called buggery laws instituted during British colonization are unconstitutional. The Buggery Act dates back to 1533 England. In Trinidad and Tobago, those found guilty of breaking the law's prohibition on sex between men could receive up to 5 years in prison. Jones is up against Trinidad and Tobago's government. In April of 2018, the Trinidad High Court found the laws unconstitutional, but a local appeals court partially reversed their ruling in March of 2025. Since then, Jones has been allowed to seek a ruling from the final court of appeals. That would be the British Privy Council. The country has pushed for their own Court of Justice to replace the Privy Council, but for now, Jones is looking to the United Kingdom for a final victory in his nearly decade-long battle to decriminalize sex for gay men in the Eastern Caribbean.
1: A Northern Ireland court has failed to find justice for the murdered lesbian journalist Lyra McKee. Three men accused of assisting the mass gathering were acquitted last July 9th due to weak, mostly circumstantial evidence against them. The dissident Republican group, the New IRA, took responsibility for the April 2019 shooting, apologizing for a called an accident. McKee was covering a riot in Derry when she was struck by a stray bullet. Although nine men have faced charges in connection with the incident, all have pleaded not guilty.

0: Two-year trial that just concluded in Belfast Crown Court was held without a jury before Justice Patricia Smear. Sarah Canning was McGee's fiancée. She says the actual gunman is known, but he has eluded arrest. Canning told Channel 4 News how grueling the trial on its inconclusive outcome was.
1: Incredibly disappointing, but we've always known it was a difficult case to try. I mean, in a word, it's been hellish.
0: Lira McGee was an investigative journalist who believed the human relationships could heal the conflict in Northern Ireland and the struggle for LGBTQ plus rights as well.
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2: Thank you. 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For This Way Out, I'm Tanya Kane Perry. Stay healthy.
0: And I'm Marcos Nandina. Stay safe.
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0: Even before becoming the first black woman Episcopal priest in 1977, the Reverend Dr. Pauli Murray was an accomplished civil rights activist, labor organizer, lawyer, and author. The church honors Murray with a feast day on July 1st. Pauli Murray's life was celebrated with a panel discussion sponsored by the American LGBTQ Plus Museum in partnership with the Cathedral of St. John the Divine in New York City. Here are some highlights from that discussion.
1: The fact that Pauli Murray, during most of her life, was challenged in terms of her gender identity, always felt that she was in the wrong body.
0: Associate Professor of History at Antioch College, Dr. Kevin Magruder, is the former Executive Director of Gay Men of African Descent.
1: And particularly in her younger years, she consulted with medical professionals to try to address that. She even suggested to them that maybe she should take testosterone. And this is probably the 30s. She was born in 1910. And so if we bring ourselves to 2026 and the advances in terms of transgender people are being rolled back, she was 50 years ahead of her time, at least. And so that's one thing in terms of LGBTQ people, they need to know her. That was not the defining part of her life. And most people during her life did not know that she had those struggles. And we're talking about her today because it wasn't ego, but she had a understanding that she was important and she needed to leave a record.
2: I sort of pick up on what Kevin said.
0: Visiting professor of theology at Harvard, Reverend Ken

0: and Dr. Kelly Brown Douglas serves the Cathedral of St. John the Divine, the National Cathedral in Washington, D.C., and Newcastle Cathedral in the U.K.
1: Pauli Murray sort of refused single identity politics, single identity ways of being in the world, single identity theological thinking, all of those things, right? And that's because Pauli Murray, in who Pauli Murray was. So Pauli Murray's journey in so many respects, her legal journey, activist journey, how Pauli Murray showed up in the world, emerged from Pauli Murray's understanding of who Pauli Murray was. Pauli Murray wasn't a single identity person. So Pauli Murray didn't like the black in terms of identifying who Pauli Murray was, because Pauli Murray was black. She lived into that, but also Native American, also white, etc. There's always a debate of how Pauli Murray would identify in today's culture, in LGBTQ culture. But what we know, how we know that Pauli Murray identified, was as boy girl. And that's so fitting for Pauli Murray, right? Because both were there, right? And so I always say that what stands out to me most about Pauli Murray and the legacy that I try to hold myself accountable to, and try as I might, and that is that Pauli Murray tried to create a world where Pauli Murrays could exist.
2: I want to say something about the pronouns I'm using and we're using to talk about Murray.
0: Dr. Sarah Azaronsky is an associate professor of social ethics at Union Theological Seminary.
2: I think that there's lots of ways, Kelly noted, Murray at one point writing to Murray's aunt talked about Murray's little boy-girl personality. Yeah. So I think in contemporary language, there's lots of ways in which Murray might identify as non-binary or trans, definitely did identify as transgender during their lifetime, sometimes described and lived as a man, sometimes described and purposely politically lived as a woman. So I think they, she, and I know a historian who writes about Murray and uses the pronouns he. So that's to say, I hope that you hear some of this pronoun slippage, and that's an opportunity to really think about the expansiveness that Kelly just referenced. One of the things I hope that you come away with today is the sense of what an absolute polymath Murray was. A poet, a memoirist, wrote an autobiography, yes, also an attorney. Murray doesn't click in easily to our existing ways of telling stories, telling history. They were a student at Howard Law School in the 1940s, and in a class with Spotswood Robinson, wrote a paper that would become that would become the legal theory of what would become Brown v. Board of Education. Now, in that class in 1943, when Murray was writing the paper, the legal approach that the NAACP was taking at the time was to argue for the separate part of separate but equal in Plessy v. Ferguson. And Murray insisted, no, we have to come straight at Plessy and argue that everything that's separate is necessarily unequal. Story goes, her classmates laughed at Murray. The teacher laughed at Murray. She made a $10 bet that in 25 years, was Murray's estimate, that Plessy would be overturned. It took 11. Not until 1963 was she meeting with Spotswood Robinson, and he told Murray, oh, we used your idea. No one had told her. And maybe part of the reason no one had told her was what she experienced, and she wrote about it in law school, and she develops this category a few years after she graduates law school. She writes this article called 1947, Why Negro Girls Stay Single. Three-page article. Short can be effective. And in that, she develops the category of Jane Crow. And she describes the experience of black women's experience of both in employment and in other ways of discrimination is different than black men's experience and different than white women's experience. Now, there's a long tradition in American history of black women doing this kind of intersectional analysis. Sojourner Truth, Claudia Jones, the same time as Murray, Johnny Tillman, Alicia Garza. So we can talk about the generations. Murray's contribution was Jane Crow.

0: She develops this in 1947. This category becomes essential to getting sex added to Title VII of the 1964 Civil Rights Act. In 2020, I don't often quote him admiringly, I'm not even now, Gorsuch in Bostock v. Clayton County wrote the opinion that it was illegal to discriminate against trans and gay workers, in fact, because sex is in Title VII. So I think not only, to Kelly's point, did Pauli Murray want to create a world in which Pauli Murray can live, I think there's all these little Easter eggs. Who could imagine that Paul Gorsuch would be using her legal and reasoning to advocate for trans people's workers' rights?
1: When you talk about Pauli Murray adding, making sure that sex was in Title VII,
2: Reverend Dr. Brown Douglas.
1: And it would be also Pauli Murray that people don't talk about that helped found NOW. And then Pauli Murray would leave NOW because sex was there, but those women weren't paying attention to race and weren't paying attention to black women.
0: There's lots of reasons why Pauli Murray is not better known. Racism and sexism, misogynoir. The way we tell history and who gets to be an agent in history, who we credit for being brilliant, all of that. Another reason in this case that's important is that Murray's papers weren't available until soon, I think until 2000. So that's part of how this happens as well. And so now when there's this like wonderful like flowing of information about Murray, that's part of the reason why as well.
1: And what's interesting is that both Bayard Rustin and Pauli Murray, right, began to enter back into sort of the public conversation and all of that. And so it's like, what's going on in the culture that all of a sudden they come back into the conversation? And of course, no, there would be no civil rights movement without Bayard Rustin. And so they come, or King. So then they come back in and people didn't know about them, but they sort of reemerged together.
0: And they were friends and hung out at the Harlem Ashram together, which is on 125th Street and Fifth Avenue from 1940 to 1948. And so you have this community of folks who are trying out and experimenting with activism. So I think one of the things that Murray reminds us when we think about the length is that movements take time. And so whenever we're talking about one particular movement and the moment that we're in, I think one of the reasons, there's lots of reasons why Murray and Rustin are being more recognized and considered, but it's also we're doing better at recognizing relationships, and we do poorly when we think about figures because Murray was made better by sparring with Rustin,
1: with,
0: for example.
1: Rustin, right.
0: And so there's all of these people, like we can talk about these individuals, but that activism and those ideas happen in community. And so I think partly it's like historians have gotten past who we think are the three main figures. Maybe they are, but there's all these communities that make them possible.
3: And I think another element of that is the LGBTQ movement creates a language and a level of acceptance that historians are not afraid to address it.
2: Dr. Magruder.
3: So they are definitely much more than their sexual identity, gender identity, or sexual orientation. But without a movement to open those doors, even for archivists, because we know how people's archives get sanitized.
0: Yeah.
3: And the fact that things are left in that 100 years ago would have been in the fireplace has to do with that movement.
1: But Pauli Murray left them in. I mean, that's
3: interesting. She
1: right?
3: was intentional.
1: Pauli Murray was intentional. I mean, Pauli Murray, like, saved receipts. If you go into to the archives, it's like the genius. Somehow Pauli Murray knew the time would come. And Pauli Murray did not allow Pauli Murray's own history to be erased in terms of all of these identity issues. Right. If you look at pictures that Pauli Murray preserved in the archives and in some books, Pauli Murray sometimes is dressed male. Mm-hmm. And I like one of the Pauli Murray's nicknames for Pauli's self, and the imp. Pauli Murray called herself an imp. And what I like about that imp, you know, you think of imp, it's like, oh, you know, the always pushing against the sort of what we might call now in sort of my theological, like womanist, always outrageous, audacious, doing more, acting grown. That was

0: Paulie Murray, right? And so Paulie Murray, one of Paulie Murray's nicknames was Imp. There's a picture of Paulie Murray in like a sailor outfit, right? There were times that Paulie Murray, passed his mouth. So I, you know, there's just so much that one could say in terms of gender, sexual expression, but I think Paulie Murray was ahead of their time in understanding humanity and who we were, and understanding that Paulie Murray did not believe in binary categories. There was a fluidity of race, a fluidity of gender, of sexuality, and in that respect, this is, I'm a theologian, so this is what I like theologically, in that respect, Paulie Murray reflected the richness of God's creation, right? Yeah. And that's what Paulie Murray represented. And so I don't even know if Paulie Murray, when people ask about pronouns and whether Paulie Murray would take on the queer, LGBTQ, what gay, lesbian, what part, I don't think she do any of it because Paulie Murray didn't believe in those kind of discrete categories, right? And we just have to continue to catch up with Paulie Murray. Our language is a reflection of our culture, a reflection of our world. Our language is a reflection of power dynamics. And therefore, there is no language that could embrace, and still is no language, that can embrace the fullness of our collective humanity, and certainly that could embrace the fullness of someone like Paulie Murray and the other Paulie Murrays that are in our world today.
1: You've been listening to excerpts from a panel discussion celebrating the life of the Reverend Dr. Paulie Murray, featuring Dr. Kevin Magruder, Dr. Sarah Azaronsky, and Reverend Canon Dr. Kelly Brown Douglas. You can see the complete program at the website of the Cathedral of St. John the Divine in New York City. Thanks for finding This Way Out, brought to you by the nonprofit Overnight Productions. News Wrap was written and produced by Jeb Bakke, edited by Lucia Chappell, and read by Marcos Nahara and Tanya Kane Perry. Special thanks to the American LGBTQ Plus Museum and the Cathedral of St. John the Divine for their permission to air the celebration of Paulie Murray. Reverend Dolores Berry performed some of the music you heard, and Kim Wilson composed and performed our theme music. 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
1: And welcome everybody to the beautiful and historic Scottish Rite Concert Hall here in our hometown of Lexington, Kentucky. We're broadcasting all over the world, from Australia to Ireland, New Zealand to New York, Yuma, Arizona to the Yukon and across Canada. We are celebrating this wonderful, beautiful world of grassroots music. It's very organic. It's very emotional. It's very real. It's very front porch. And we celebrate all the artists that come on our broadcast. You don't have to be famous to be on WoodSongs. You just have to be very, very good. And that is the case of the artists that we're presenting on this broadcast. Plus, we have an amazing WoodSongs kid. We'll get to him shortly. But first up, we've got a wonderful artist that originally from West Virginia. We're going to have a nice conversation with her. She's got a new album called Speeding Sound. This is a tune called Sweet Paradise. Sweet Pretender, I'm sorry. Please welcome the amazing Jessie Lynn Madeira to the WoodSongs Old Time Radio Hour.

0: Thank you.
1: Beautiful song. Speed of Sound is the name of the album. Sweet Pretender is the song. And Jesse Lynn Madeira, it's so nice to have you here.
0: It's so nice to be here on this beautiful stage.
1: Thanks yes,
0: for
1: having me. Scottish Rite Concert Hall is a gorgeous place, isn't it?
0: Yeah, it is. My grandfather was in the Scottish Rite in Parkersburg, West Virginia.
1: Yeah, and that's where you're from originally,
0: yeah,
1: right?
0: That's right.
1: You were born out there in the hills and hollers and mountains of West Virginia. Yeah. And your family, you came from a rather musical family, especially your grandparents, right? Your grandmother, Frances, was like a really good piano player. Did that inspire you musically a lot?
0: Absolutely, yeah. She could have been a star, Michael. Yeah, she really could have. And she was really funny. And she very beautiful. And she would sit down at the piano and with her little glass of whiskey. And she was kind of like Lucille Ball. Like if you put Lucille Ball at a piano, that's what she was like.
1: That must have been an interesting childhood for you.
0: It sure was, yeah.
1: So piano became an important instrument to you. Your main instrument is piano. Now, you're not by design, by choice, you're not playing anything because you've got a wonderful guitar player, Jesse Cole, playing with you.
0: That's right, yeah.
1: Is it hard to be really good musically with an instrument and then stand there and just sing?
0: Well, only my ego. Yeah. Thank you for asking that. On one hand, it was a tough decision to make in a

0: took me probably a decade to make that decision. But for situations like this, it does really work out well, and it gives me a chance to connect with the audience without a huge object in between us. So that's nice.
1: Do you write a lot? Are you a prolific writer?
0: Yes. So, I'm always writing.
1: So this started, I guess, when you were young, right?
0: Yeah.
1: I read a description of your family that you come from a family of back porch musicians.
0: Yeah.
1: So it's not like they were pursuing music careers per se, but this bug hit you. How old were you when you decided, I really want to do this?
0: I was really young. I don't remember not wanting to do it, actually. Yeah, I think everybody just thought that I was going to do this. You know, when you ask a little kid what they want to be when they grow up, you know, I used to say Pat Benatar. That's what I wanted to be. Yes. Yeah. Because of her song, We Belong. And then I wound up working with the guy who wrote that song with his late partner, Eric Lowe, and his Dan Navarro.
1: I know Dan. Dan is a good friend of mine. Absolutely, yes.
0: Dan's a good friend of mine.
1: He and I just had this long conversation not 2 weeks ago.
0: Really?
1: Yeah. So
0: what
1: did you do with Dan Navarro? He's an amazing songwriter and a very aggressive, very business mind when it comes to music and taking care of things so that you can pay your motel bills and stuff. I told him there's a reason folk rhymes with broke and that he... You know, he understood completely.
0: You know, when you said that backstage, I thought, oh my God, he reminds me so much of Dan. So that's what I told Jesse. So it warms my heart to know that you two are close. And he's one of my dearest friends at this point. He co-produced that album, Speed of Sound.
1: Really? Okay.
0: Yeah.
1: So small world.
0: And we wrote one of our songs together that we're going to...
1: Well, there you go. Let's get back into your album. It's a beautiful, beautiful piece of work called Speed of Sound. This is a tune called No Place to Shine. It is Jesse Lynn Madeira on the Wood Songs.
0: Yes, thank you.
1: Old Time Radio.

0: Thank you.
1: No Place to Shine from her album Speed of Sound. I think if Dolly Parton dated Bonnie Raitt, somebody would have given birth to Jessie Lynn Madeira. It's a beautiful voice, very strong, very intonated. If you want to know more about the music of Jessie Lynn Madeira, if you want to make her albums part of your home music collection, all you have to do is go to the WoodSongs website, click on the archive page. This is show number 1176. And we'll tell you how you can contact Jessie Lynn Madeira. And you moved around quite a bit when you were younger.
0: Yeah, I did, yeah.
1: And we were talking backstage, and we don't want to get into personal stuff, but your family had a lot of disruptions. Is that a fair way to put things?
0: But yeah.
1: So West Virginia to San Francisco. I think you're settled in Nashville now, but for a bit you were in New York, right?
0: Well, yes, we did... Well, it was West, when I was little, it was West Virginia to San Francisco, and then Santa Monica, and then Michigan, and then Texas. And then I spent a year in North Carolina, and then some time in New York, and I'm actually in Los Angeles for the most part right now, but I do get to Nashville quite a bit, because my dad lives there.
1: There you go. Yeah. You met a fine actor from the Dominican Republic.
0: That's right. Right. Yeah.
1: And so there was a time when you had to leave there to L.A. and that caused you a lot of, can we say, anxiety.
0: Yeah.
1: Inner turmoil. You were leaving your comfort zone.
0: I sure was. Yeah, I was leaving what I'd built for myself, really, and that's all I was concerned with was. Was trying to have a music career, trying to build something I was proud of, and I had my band, and I had a studio that I was working in, and I had all of these things going on. I was starting to get recognized in the street, you know, for my live performances, and then I left, and I really left overnight. I mean, I met the man who would become my husband, Hemke, and. I don't know. I packed up my cat and my clothes and I just left.
1: It's kind of unplugging all the momentum that you work so hard on, right?
0: Momentum's the word for it. Yeah, exactly. Yeah.
1: So you get to LA, you didn't have that anymore. You were like starting from scratch.
0: Right. Yeah. And there was a music community there locally in LA that I kind of just took for granted that it would, you know, that I'd kind of get in with. But I was pregnant with our son within just a few months. So, you know, it's hard to be a musician hanging out all night and staying up.
1: Try doing it with twins. I mean, it's difficult.
0: Yeah.
1: So let me look at it this way. When you were young, you had a very disrupted family.
0: Mm-hmm.
1: And did that have anything to do with your feeling of emptiness leaving your comfort zone in New York to a whole nother place that you didn't know? Were you kind of reliving what you went through as a kid, or was this just a totally adult thing?
0: What a great question. Do you have a background in psychology?
1: No, but...
0: yeah, you know, probably. I was the new... I won't waste y'all's time, but I count trying to count, but I was the new kid over and over again my whole life. So yeah, probably.
1: So moving to all those cities, having your family change, and then you finally get things set up in one place, and then you have to move to L.A., and it's like all just dismantled, and you got to start brand new again.
0: Yeah.
1: Oddly enough, isn't that what the next song is all about?
0: Oh, good setup.
1: So, and if this took you like a decade to write.
0: Well, I wrote it really quick, but it took me about a decade to put out, yeah.
1: Really? Okay. Well, let's check it out. This is a very biographical song, right?
0: Yeah. Mm-hmm.
1: And it's called Woke Up in L.A. It's Jessie Lynn Madeira on the Wood Songs, Old Time Radio.

0: What a beautiful song. Woke up in L.A., Jessie Lynn Madeira and her sidekick playing guitar, giving her a break on having to play the piano so she could focus on her amazing, wonderful voice. I mean, you do have a wonderful voice.
1: Oh, thank you.
0: It's a joy to hear.
1: Thanks so much.
0: And for those tuning in on radio, she's got an amazing dress on, which is just... We complimented you backstage.
1: Yeah,
0: on that.
1: So nice.
0: But your guitar player is also quite an artist in his own right. Let's say hello to Jesse Cole. How are you doing, Jesse? So you originally from Memphis? Did I get that right?
2: That's right.
0: And settled in L.A. now? Is that how you, or are you in Nashville?
2: Well, I lived a long time in both, but I'm in Mississippi.
0: You're Mississippi, okay.
2: Yeah.
0: And you've written a bunch of songs. You're about to perform one for us now. Have you put albums out? I mean, are you doing the thing?
2: I put out an EP a long time ago. Then with the moving and all the stuff, you know, the trying to figure out Nashville and everything, you know, it's a little funny.
0: Yeah. Well, it's a lot of work to do this thing they call playing.
2: Yes.
0: You know, so you really got to focus on that. But we're going to go enjoy a tune from you since you're here and a very wonderful artist in your own right. This is called Same as the Sun. It's the title cut of his EP. It is Jesse Cole on the Wood Songs. Full-time radio.

0: song's called Same as the Sun. Jesse Cole playing guitar for the amazing Jesse Lynn Madeira. We're going to get back to both of these artists in the second half hour. Oh, and wait till you meet this week's Woodsongs kid. We will be back right after this.
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2: And thank you so much to the Wood Brothers, and welcome back, everybody. We're broadcasting from the gorgeous, wonderful Scottish Rite Concert Hall here in our hometown of Lexington, Kentucky, the crossroads of America's folk and bluegrass music, the gateway city to the magnificent, wonderful Appalachian Mountains, not all that far away. And oh my goodness, it is time for this week's Wood Songs Kid. Let's say hi to Adam Greiser. How you doing, Adam?
3: I'm good. How are you?
2: Not bad. You're 15 years old.
3: I am, yes.
2: Right? And you're playing the guitar. You've been playing since, I heard, like 8 years old. What made you start playing the guitar?
3: My whole family is music, right? So like, there's like, you can't find a living member of my family who doesn't sing. And it's just like, it's been a great part of our family. At church, we sing a lot together. We go up to my grandfather's church up in Boone County. We sing there too. So it's just a great way of connecting our family.
2: It's nice to have families singing together and playing together. It's a really bonding thing, isn't it?
3: Absolutely.

0: make you feel closer to your family members because of that?
1: Yeah, for sure. My siblings and me have bonded over that. I have two brothers and a sister. At the Kentucky Veterans Hall of Fame that my grandpa was a part of, we sing My Old Kentucky Home every year for the past 3 or 4 years, I think. And that's been a great part of bonding together, working together as a family. It brings us closer together.
0: Well, we're going to talk to you some more, but we're going to let you treat the audience to a wonderful song. Speaking of Kentucky, in the southern part of the state, a great band kind of launched themselves all over the world called the Kentucky Headhunters. And you're going to do a tune of theirs called Dumas Walker. It is 15-year-old Adam Greiser this week's With Songs Kid.

0: 15 years old. Adam Greiser, good job on that. Most people didn't know what a slaw burger was till they heard that song, right? So now you, speaking of slaw burgers, we're going to go through your menu of goals. You love music, right? You like to listen to folks like Morgan Wallen.
1: Yeah,
0: and guys like that. You like baseball. You're a sports guy.
1: I do. I love sports. Sports is a big part of my life. Summer right now, basketball's going on, golf's going on, a lot of golf tournaments, a lot of basketball tournaments, and it's just sports season is tuning up, and it's hyping me up. I love it.
0: So 15 years old, you're just into it, and yet your goal in life is to be a chef.
1: Yeah.
0: So, speaking of slaw burger, right, you want to be a chef. So where does that come from?
1: My grandma and my mom. That's who I cook with the most, and grandma usually teaches me how to bake stuff. Mom usually teaches me how to cook stuff. And so...
0: See, most kids your age are just interested in eating stuff. So it's... you know. Now, we're going to get into your next song. And I want to set this up for you, okay? Because this is a great song choice. I want guitar players everywhere. Remember, he's 15 years old. He's going to play this song. It was written by Paul McCartney after he had a dream about the melody. And he didn't know if... that he was copying somebody else's tune or whatever, and he didn't have words for it. He kept calling it scrambled eggs for months, right? And just about every guitar player I know tries to play this song that Paul on record played with his thumb and one finger. That's how he recorded this. And you, at 15 years old, you were about to try to tackle this. Was this a hard song for you to learn?
1: It was actually a really tough song for me to learn. So I played guitar since I was 8. My guitar teacher is Sable Snyder back in Georgetown. She has a music studio back in Georgetown, downtown. It's great. Her and one other, the piano player at my church, Katie Hale, they opened that together, and it's great. I take lessons there. I wish I could get out there more, but

0: No, she taught me this song. She introduced me to the song. And
1: it's a beautiful piece.
0: Yeah, I think I learned this when I was 10 or 11.
2: 10 or 11 years old. Okay. So we're just going to let you blow everybody away.
0: Right.
2: Ready to play it? Okay, it's a great song. It's written by Paul McCartney. It's going to be performed by this week's Woodsongs kid, 15-year-old Adam Greiser. This is a tune called Blackbird.

Good job. 15-year-old Adam Greiser, this week's Wood Songs Kid. If you've got a youngster in your family that you think belongs on our broadcast, if you're the parent or the guardian, we would love to hear from you. 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We love you guys. WPCM FM in Lansing, Michigan, and KAKXFM in Mendocino, California. So welcome to the audiences there. And you get to hear an unreleased tune by our special guest here on Wood Songs. Jesse Cole is going to do a tune called Retail right here on the Wood Songs Old Time Radio Hour.

Beautiful song. Well done. Jesse Cole and his Martin guitar playing a song called Retail here on the Wood Songs broadcast. And we've got so many wonderful artists all the time. If you want to know more about Jesse Cole, all the artists that you hear on our show, you just go to the Wood Songs website, click on the archive page, and you'll be able to find who you want, who you're looking for. In this case, show number 1176. You'll find out more about Jesse Cole and our special guest, Jessie Lynn Madeira. She's got a beautiful album called Speed of Sound. We're going to talk to her about the recording of that album here in a second, but this is a tune called Last Call. Please welcome her back, Jessie Lynn Madeira, on the Wood Songs Old Time Radio.

0: That is a beautiful song.
1: Thanks so much.
0: Now, is this a hard song to write? Was this a...
1: No, it wasn't. This is one that I wrote with Dan Navarro.
0: It's a co-write with Dan.
1: Yes.
0: Okay, Dan Navarro, great songwriter.
1: I was just ecstatic that he agreed to do it.
0: Describe to the audience the co-writing process. I mean, for a lot of folks, most artists will sit down and they're in their head, they're isolated, right?
1: Yeah.
0: Art is born of isolation. That's why so much wonderful art and music comes from Appalachia. It's a very, very isolated area. You know, you're from the West Virginia region. So a lot of that isolation is what gives birth to these songs. But a co-write is, you're not isolated now. You're in a room with somebody.
1: Yeah, and I'm usually isolated. Yeah. And I prefer to be in general, but I couldn't not ask Dan.
0: So what was that like?
1: Well, he wrote my first favorite song on the planet, like I told y'all, We Belong. And I asked him to write with me. I was honored that he said yes. And he's always on the road, as you know.
0: Mm-hmm.
1: He sent me just a voice memo recording of, you know, basically what Jesse just played. And I wrote the lyrics to it and sent it back to him. And he went, oh, that was fast. But it was fast because he'd painted a picture for me. You know, it's really, he'd given me the landscape to work with, and I just saw the couple in the song on the landscape. It was
0: so
1: like a painting.
0: Is the poetry easier for you than the music, or do you favor one over the other?
1: Generally, like with this song, the melody and the lyrics came in together.
0: So he created the chord pattern.
1: Yeah.
0: And you put the melody and the words together.
1: Yeah, I do write poetry, and I saw you do too. I'm looking forward to checking that out.
0: It's a thing.
1: Yeah. Well, I love to write poetry as well, but like sometimes it comes with my melody, and sometimes it doesn't.
0: In this case, Dan came up with the canvas. You added the colors.
1: Sure.
0: Is that a good way of putting it?
1: I guess so, but I mean, there was so much color in what he sent me. You know.
0: Well, we have to give Jesse Cole props for playing the guitar for you.
1: Yeah.
0: He did a great job interpreting Dan Navarro, right? So you go into the studio. The name of your album is Speed of Sound, which I think is a great album. Is that a title of one of the songs?
1: Actually, it is, yeah. It's a piano song, though. Yeah.
0: It's what she did not bring to the show.
1: That's right, yeah.
0: Because you've got everything all set up and everything. But piano, I want the audience to know, piano really is your main instrument.
1: Yeah.
0: And for artistic reasons, you thought you'd keep things very front porch on Wood Songs, right?
1: Sure, yeah.
0: Which is great. What is producing an album like in the studio? The audience, I think, would like to know, from your viewpoint, you've written these songs, you're going in the studio, what happens?
1: Well... Let's see. Well, I go in with a lot of opinions, and I go in with kind of a direction that I want to go in with the songs.

0: But it's really easy for me to kind of to relax when I know that I'm working with people that I can trust or people who have a similar artistic vision. And that's really what happened with this album, Speed of Sound. I had two great producers, actually three great producers, Jim Scott, who worked on like Tom Petty, Wildflowers, and he's incredible, and Dan Navarro, who's a wonderful songwriter, and also a guy named Ryan Hadlock, who does a lot of Zach Bryan stuff. And so between those three producers and my opinions and desires, I guess what happens is...
1: They kind of help organize the musicians for you to work with.
0: Well, right? They organize... Yeah, thank you. They organize the musicians, and they're my ears on the other side. Mm-hmm. So they're in the room making sure that I'm getting where I said I wanted to go on the map. They're kind of keeping me on target.
1: Well, that's the role of the artist, is to come in with the vision, right?
0: Yeah.
1: You are the artist. You are the ultimate. I mean, it's your name on it. If it doesn't work out, it's you, right?
0: Right, but I didn't know that early in my career.
1: Welcome to the music business.
0: Yeah. You know, I would go in and I would say, well, this person, you know, they've won a Grammy, and so obviously they know what they're talking about. And I would just sit there and let them do whatever they wanted with my song. And then I'd go, that's what I wanted.
1: Right,
0: and
1: right.
0: Back then it was the breaking of the CD, like, I'll never use it.
1: That's amazing. I paid for this, really? Well, let's get back into this beautiful album that you have. It's called Speed of Sound, and you're going to close the show with a song called Austin. It is Jesse Lynn Madeira on the Wood Songs, Old Time Radio Hour.
2: Sorry.
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2: Wasn't it great having Jesse Lynn Madeira on our broadcast? The incredible Jesse Cole playing guitar with her, and our wonderful Wood Songs kid, Adam Greisner, 15 years old, doing a great job. We love all this music, front porch music, organic, real music, three chords and the truth. That's what everybody in our listening audience can do, and we hope you pursue it too. It is a beautiful art form and a beautiful way of life. My name is Michael Jonathan. I'm a folk singer. I am a song farmer, and we'll see you next week on the Woods.
1: 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Michael's opening song was Blue Skies from the Painter album. Our chief engineer is Jerome Gall. Our TV director is Maria Clarish. Technical assistants are Brian Clousing, Eric Anderson, Dan Field, and Gavin Clark. The Wood Songs crew member of the week is Councilman David Savigny. And our Wood Songs partner of the week is James Niskern. 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For Michael Jonathan and the entire Wood Songs crew, this is Dorothy Edwards. We hope you'll join us again next week for the Wood Songs Old Time Radio Hour.

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1: If you value this service and would like to support us to maintain it on air, please consider making a small donation.
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1: Just email info@plains.org.nz for more information.

0: decided to convene an extraordinary council of ministers this very morning to dissolve the Spanish parliament and call a general election to be held on Sunday the 29th of November, in accordance with the timeframes laid down by law. The time has therefore come for the people of Spain to decide what future you want for yourselves and for your country.
1: Denmark has suffered a major data breach, with hackers breaking into the country's national registry. They obtained personal data of almost 9 million people. Thomas Becker has more details.
2: It's the biggest ever breach of the Danish National Registry. The hackers gained access to details of all Danish citizens, in particular to social security numbers and addresses. The database includes all 6 million Danes in the country, as well as dead people and expats. The hackers broke in by hacking a private company which had access to the registry. The Minister for Digital Affairs, Christina Egelund, called it an extremely serious incident and said an investigation into the identity of the hackers was underway.
1: Japan has lodged a strong protest with the US after a Japanese woman was allegedly murdered by a US Marine in the southern island of Okinawa. Speaking in Parliament, Prime Minister Sunaite Kaichi described the incident as a heinous crime and called for strict disciplinary action against any US personnel involved. Karumi Mori reports.
3: 20-year-old U.S. Marine Devin Jacob Ballard has been arrested in Okinawa on suspicion of killing and robbing a 39-year-old Japanese woman at a hotel. Police say Anna Yagi died from pressure on her neck, suggesting she was strangled to death. Security footage allegedly shows Ballard entering the room with the woman and later leaving alone with her belongings. He was arrested by Japanese authorities and denies the allegations, saying he did not know. The alleged crime was committed while he was off duty, which means Japanese authorities have jurisdiction.
1: The head of Germany's foreign intelligence agency has warned of what he called a violent conflict with Russia. Briefing Parliament in Berlin, the chief of the BND spy service said Russia's undeclared shadow war against Germany and its allies had entered a new, more dangerous phase. Among other incidents, he cited an attempted attack at Leipzig airport in August with an explosives-laden drone, in which Russian agents are the prime suspects. Berlin has repeatedly accused Russia of waging a hybrid campaign of espionage, sabotage and other disruptions. BBC News. A coalition led by Saudi Arabia says its armed forces have hit hundreds of targets as it attempts to reverse advances made by Yemen's Houthi movement last month. Officials say 100 fighter jets took part in the operation. Yemeni officials say its forces seized strategic positions on the Bab al-Mandeb Strait as they drove Houthi fighters away from the vital waterway. A controversial Sri Lankan Buddhist monk has been returned to prison to serve the remainder of a six-year prison sentence for intimidation after the Supreme Court cancelled a presidential pardon. Kaloda Arthananasara was jailed in 2018 for intimidating the wife of a missing cartoonist whose work was critical of the former president Mahinda Rajapaksa. As student protests in France continue, three separate fires have broken out at a high school in the south of Paris. About 100 pupils were evacuated. A minister said the images were shocking and called it a criminal act. The protests are over teacher shortages and supposedly poor facilities. The Nobel Prize in Medicine has been awarded to an American neuroscientist and two German biophysicists. The laureates, Carl Dieseroth, Peter Hagemann and Georg Nagel, were selected by the Swedish Nobel Assembly for their research in the field of optogenetics, which made it possible to show how nerve cells shape memories, feelings and behaviours in the living brain. The neuroscientist, Professor Abdul Al-Manira, used an analogy with chess to describe what the scientists were trying to understand.
4: Consider a chess player evaluating the position of each piece, recalling patterns from past games, anticipating an opponent's response, and weighing all the consequences of each possible move. Vast networks of neurons in the brain integrate perception, memory, prediction, and planning. And from all this, a decision emerges.
1: World News from the BBC.
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0: bringing you insight and personal histories from around the globe. I'm Mubeen Azhar. 37 years ago this week, in the biggest auditorium in London's National Theatre, a young actor called Ian Charlson walked onto the stage to give the performance of his life. The production was Hamlet, Shakespeare's great tragedy. A young prince confronts grief, betrayal, and death. Ian had the leading role. Some who saw his performance described it as perfect. It's come to be regarded as one of the greatest renditions of Hamlet in a generation. But imagine this, Ian was confronting death, both on and off stage. The audience didn't know it, but by the time of the production, in October 1989, he was terminally ill with AIDS and didn't know how long he had left. British director Sir Richard Eyre remembers him long before any of that.
1: I probably met him in the 70s, late 70s. He was just a beautiful young man. I mean, he was very, very charming and very good looking, very attractive, and very droll. He was consistently self-mocking, very graceful and pretty well self-aware and beautiful. Luck be a lady tonight. Luck if you've ever been. And I remember him auditioning 82 when I did production of Guys and Dolls, and he auditioned and sang the ballad I've Never Been in Love Before. And when he ended, he looked at me and said, "You enjoyed that, didn't you?" And it was true. He was just charming, delightful company. Very, very good anecdotalist and very an expert actor with a beautiful singing voice.
2: Oh, my love is like a red, red rose that's newly sprung in June.
0: Ian Charlson was born in Edinburgh in 1949. He'd risen to prominence as a stage actor in the 1970s before making his name in film with 1981's Oscar-winning Chariots of Fire, playing Eric Liddell, the Scottish missionary and Olympic runner who refused to race on a Sunday because of his Christian faith.
3: He giveth power to the faint and to them that have no strength. He increaseth might.
0: But despite success in Hollywood, Ian was still hungry for stage roles.
1: I guess I saw quite a lot of Ian socially, and I saw him at the National Theatre when I was doing shows there. And we'd talk in the canteen. I remember when sitting in the canteen with Ian, he was doing a play with Julie Walters, and him just saying he had become passionate about doing Shakespeare and really wanted to take on the big roles, which is quite, for a man who would have a career in film, I was thrilled that to meet such an actor who had such facility in the theatre, married to a passion for doing Shakespeare. It's, I wouldn't say unique among his generation, but rare.
0: In 1987, Richard had just been appointed the new director of the National Theatre, and he was keen to make his mark.
1: Well, I was slightly under the shadow of my predecessor, Peter Hall, who was a classicist, and I had come from doing new plays, and I didn't have a classical background. I didn't really have a classical education, in spite of having an English degree. And I, in fact, come from doing all my entry exams to Cambridge as science subjects. So I felt slightly that I had to lay my cards on the table and say, actually, look,

0: I understand the classical repertoire. It's a tradition to start a regime with Hamlet. Olivier had done Hamlet with Peter O'Toole. Peter Hall had done Hamlet with Albert Finney. I thought I should do Hamlet with the most prominent actor of his generation, Daniel Day-Lewis.
1: But Daniel Day-Lewis abruptly pulled out of the production halfway through. Richard found himself without a lead. He needed a new Hamlet, fast. And so, remembering their conversation from the previous year,
0: I decided to cast Ian.
1: The year was 1989, just 8 years after the first cases of what would become known as AIDS were reported in the US, the most advanced and deadly stage of the HIV virus. Throughout the decade, it had devastated gay communities. By the end of the 1980s, tens of thousands of people around the world had died from AIDS-related illnesses. Margaret Johnson was a respiratory doctor working at London's Royal Free Hospital when she started seeing the first cases in her clinic.
2: I sort of remember very much a young man coming in with what, in retrospect, I'm sure was HIV, but it was really probably very early 80s. And it was really before, in medicine, we really were aware of what was going on. Mm-hmm. And the issue was he came in extremely unwell, and he died. And I felt so terrible that a young person died under my watch. And I think probably in retrospect, it was pneumocystis, a type of pneumonia that occurs in the immunocompromised. And, you know, it wasn't well documented in, you know, someone with, you know, no history of being immunocompromised, you know, having that type of pneumonia.
1: So in that very early period, what was the treatment of HIV like?
2: Well, there was no treatment at that stage because I think we hardly had recognised we had any. I don't think we'd recognised the first HIV case in the country.
3: Good evening, the programme, the rapidly deepening public alarm over the killer disease AIDS. A report by Robin Denslow explains the real risks for those who come into contact with AIDS victims.
1: I think it's perhaps difficult for people to understand in this day and age the sense of fear that there would have been at that time. So talk to me about the conversations that were going on amongst your peers, but also in the general public about fear, about this new infection that people didn't really understand.
2: Well, certainly there were a lot of doctors who really didn't want to get involved. They were worried, you know, about operating on patients with a bloodborne infection, not knowing what the risks to them were. And it obviously took time for us to realise that, you know, the risk of transmission, as long as you were wearing protection, you know, gloves and whatever, was, you know, vanishingly small.
1: If we zoom out, you talk about particular doctors and medical staff having fears. Do you remember a lot about the conversations in broader society, in the papers, in the tabloids? You know, I'm an 80s kid, so I remember the adverts.
4: There is now a danger that has become a threat to us all. It is a deadly disease and there is no known cure.
1: There was a particular phrase kind of engraved on a tomb in this public health campaign on television.
4: So don't die of ignorance.
1: Don't die of ignorance.
2: Yeah.
1: Do you think there was a lack of information out there in the general public in that period?
2: Yes, I mean, it was a slow burn in terms of, you know, us knowing enough to give proper information to let people know whether they were going to be at risk. So the answer is that the general population on the whole wasn't at risk, but we didn't know that at the time.
1: In 1989, Margaret was made the UK's first consultant dedicated to tackling HIV. She was tasked with designing a new treatment programme at the Royal Free Hospital.
2: And my job was really to set up an HIV service. And I was sort of given a blank sheet. And I just thought, all patients with HIV, they shouldn't have to go to what at the time were very stigmatised sexual health clinics. And that, you know, this was a bigger picture than many of the other sexually transmitted infection. These patients that were, you know, very unwell with pneumonias, with sepsis, you know, all sorts of opportunistic infections. So.

0: You know, I therefore tried to think about broadening what I did.
1: Margaret's aim was to create a holistic treatment model, bringing together specialists from different medical disciplines alongside psychological and social supports, a one-stop shop where patients could get the care they needed without stigma. It was here that Margaret first met Ian Charlson, who walked into her office in early 1989.
0: So I think he'd been looked after at another clinic, and he came with a friend who was very good friends with an actress who went to school with me. And I think he said, come and see Margaret. I know she is getting involved and I'm sure you'll get on with her.
1: Can you remember what your first impression of him was like?
0: So, to be honest, I have to say, I had no idea that he was the actor from Chariots of Fire. I remember asking him about, because with all patients, I was always sort of concerned whether, you know, what implications having HIV and being unwell was having on their ability to pay their bills and to, you know, pay their rent. And I think I asked him that, and I think he said something along the lines of, you know, I think it was the IR in the day, the Inland Revenue, and he said, I owe the IR and some enormous amount of money, I wouldn't say what.
1: Right.
0: And I was like, wow, I haven't had one of those before.
1: So he was doing okay financially?
0: Yes. He was very humble. He was very easy to look after patients. You know, he was somebody who always said thank you. He didn't want to be made special in any way. He just wanted to be a patient like any other.
1: He had been diagnosed a few years earlier, hadn't he?
0: Yeah, he had.
1: By the time you met him. So how ill was he by the time you met him?
0: So he had Kaposi's sarcoma, which is one of the HIV-related cancers. I think that, you know, he clearly had very advanced HIV infection, and he, though, was, you know, out there wanting to get on with his life as much as possible and make the best of the time that was left.
1: And what Ian wanted to do with the time he had left was to play Hamlet.
2: He wanted to play the part, and I committed to it.
1: Director Richard Eyre.
2: I decided to cast Ian, in spite of the fact I knew he was ill, and we met, and then I knew he was seriously ill. His face was disfigured. He had real bags under his eyes that were sort of calcified. So his beauty, he'd been robbed of his beauty. So I knew that he was ill, but he was absolutely determined he wanted to play the part. And once I'd committed it, I couldn't have reservations. A lot of people said to me, I think you're making the wrong decision. He really is ill. And this was at a time when people didn't know a lot about AIDS and were frightened that it was a contagious condition. You know, it's the age of people say, oh, you can't shake hands with someone who has AIDS, you'll catch AIDS. And I knew that to be nonsense. And I just thought, I know Ian is so determined, he will be terrific in the part. And the only thing that sort of gave his illness away was the disfigurement on his face. So we started rehearsing with the cast who had played with Dan Day-Lewis, and we rehearsed with Ian. He was immensely moving, not least, of course, is that the part he was playing of Hamlet. I mean, I'd always said of Hamlet that it was a play in which a young man grows up to grow dead, and that was embodied in Ian's performance. There's a scene late on in the play when Hamlet has been to England and has actually now got blood on his hands. Instead of being the Hamlet before, saying, oh, should I do this, should I do that, he's absolutely determined. He wants to kill Claudius.

And he says, thou would not think how ill all's here about my heart. But it's no matter, it is but foolery. We defy augury.

0: tougher times. Let be. And with Ian, that was so phenomenally strong that the let be was like answering. Everybody was saying, Ian, is it the right thing to be doing this? Are you well enough to do it? And let be was absolutely the, you know, that was Ian speaking himself. He said, you know, I know I'm going to die soon. I don't know when it's going to be, whether it's tomorrow. And it was unbearably moving. And he transferred that from the rehearsal room to the stage. So when people saw the performance, whether they knew anything about his illness or not, in his performance, you could see that that was somebody living on the edge. And he was absolutely astonishing.
1: For 6 weeks, Ian became Hamlet on stage, giving his final performance on November 13th, 1989.
0: He was exhausted at the end, and he stood there, drained of every drop of energy. He had given his life for that performance, and that, you know, we didn't know it at the time, but you could feel that there was so much invested in that performance, and it just broke your heart.
2: It was very moving for me, knowing that he was dying, and obviously there's a lot of life and death in Hamlet. And, you know, the fact that he was still performing Hamlet a few weeks before he died. I mean, he just was amazing.
1: Ian died on the 6th of January, 1990, just 8 weeks after his final curtain call. He was 40 years old.
0: I think his friend and mine, Patsy Pollock, called me. And, you know, we sobbed together on the phone. And then I went to his funeral, which was on the side of a hill in a cemetery in Edinburgh, and to see a father bury his son is an agony that, of course, became as the AIDS epidemic increased, it became increasingly common.
1: Before he died, Ian asked for the cause of his death to be made public, an extraordinary decision at the time because it flew in the face of immense stigma. Ian became the first major British celebrity whose death was openly attributed to AIDS. After his death, Richard and others established an acting award and scholarship in his name, while the pioneering HIV service Margaret had designed at the Royal Free found a new home in a purpose-built facility, the Ian Charlson Day Centre.
2: In time, I was able to make the case that, you know, we want to have a service that is try to reduce the stigma. It shouldn't be in the car park, out of sight. It should be in the main bit of the hospital. And the centre has been, you know, a great success because it was both an outpatient centre but also walk-in so patients can come in, and that still happens still today with, you know, medical issues, you know, that they're worried about, could it be related to HIV? I can't get through to my GP.
1: There's been lots of work, lots of books written, lots of television made, lots of films made about that period. When you watch those depictions of that period, what does it feel like?
2: Well, thank God it's not like that today. I mean, I used to say that 10% of the patients in my clinic would die every year. Now they're not dying of HIV, they're dying of other things. Mm-hmm. I mean, the outpatient clinic would be full of people with drips and obviously looking very unwell. If you go into the clinic now, they're much more likely to be saying, you know, why is she late? I've got to get to my, you know, meeting, mm-hmm. on their mobile phones and, you know, back to normal.
1: A new film, Elsinore, starring Andrew Scott as Ian Charlson, tells the story of his extraordinary last role as Hamlet. Both Margaret and Richard are depicted as central characters. In the new film, you're

0: core character is played by Oscar-winning Olivia Colman. Have you seen it?
1: I have seen.
0: What does that feel like watching you on the big screen?
1: Doesn't seem me at all.
0: It doesn't.
1: Not at all. Listen, I was in my 30s at the time, so, you know, I mean, she's a much more older, grander person. I wasn't like that at all, and I was never bossy. You know, I come over as somebody who's telling him not to do things. Mm-hmm. I was never that person. I was very much a person who always said, just get on with your life, you never know what might happen.
0: Did you tell him to keep performing?
1: Yes.
0: Richard is played by the British actor and musician Johnny Flynn.
2: So in the film, my character is presented as being sort of relaxed and wise and generous and caring, which is so not like I was. I was in a terrible state, really, really tormented. It was a very, very rough time for me. But somehow Ian's performance was the most important thing. Ian was heroic. My decision to cast Ian was a virtuous decision, but it was much harder than the film represents. But isn't that always true about fiction? I mean, the real thing is always much more complicated and generally much more painful. Seeing the film, Andrew Scott is so remarkable. He looks like Ian, sounds like Ian, and is heartbreakingly good. Johnny Flynn is not remotely like I was. He's also much too good-looking.
0: My thanks to Professor Margaret Johnson and Sir Richard Eyre. The film about Ian Charlson's performance of Hamlet is called Elsinore. Outlook is back after the break. Stick with us.
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0: Next on Outlook, have you ever solved a Rubik's Cube, one of those enraging puzzle boxes? Felix Zemdegs can solve it in under 5 seconds.
12: In cubing, people can reach speeds up to about 10 turns per second. And when you say that, it sounds insane and it kind of looks insane, but I think it's just practice. The stereotype is if someone sees you solve a Rubik's Cube quickly, you must be a genius. That's definitely not the case.
0: How Felix mastered the cube, that's after the news.
13: BBC News with Emily Thomas. Spain's Prime Minister Pedro Sanchez has called a snap election to be held next month. His announcement comes after his minority government's measures to tackle Spain's housing crisis were rejected by Parliament. In a televised speech, Mr. Sanchez said it was time for Spaniards to decide what future they wanted. Denmark has suffered a major data breach, with hackers breaking into the country's national registry. They obtained personal data of almost 9 million people, including social security numbers and addresses. Yemen's government forces say they've begun a strategic offensive on Sana'a in an effort to retake the capital from the Iran-backed Houthi movement. Houthi-affiliated media reported a Saudi attack on the city. Reports from Ethiopia's Tigray province say a drone strike on a camp for internally displaced people has killed at least 8 people. Witnesses say an entire family, including a mother and her 4 children, are among the dead. The head of Germany's foreign intelligence agency has warned of a violent conflict with Russia. Briefing Parliament in Berlin, the chief of the BND spy service said that Russia's undeclared shadow war had entered

0: a more dangerous phase. Hundreds of schools across France remain fully or partially closed as student protests have resumed at the start of the school week. Three fires broke out at a high school in Paris. Around 100 pupils were evacuated. The Nobel Prize in Medicine has been awarded to an American neuroscientist and two German biophysicists. The laureates were selected for their work in the field of optogenetics, which makes it possible to show how nerve cells shape memories, feelings and behaviour in the living brain. And police in Vietnam have arrested 12 men accused of stealing 2,700 cats. They're suspected of taking the pets to be slaughtered for food. And that's the latest world news from the BBC.
1: Welcome back to Outlook with me, Mubeen Azhar. I can always get about three of the same colour in a row. For the this is what I sound like trying to solve a Rubik's Cube.
2: Two.
1: Oh, wow, look, I've got four white ones. I had one four as a child, and I'm afraid to admit I never beat it. In fact, it always beat me. Four is definitely not nine. It's not even halfway. For the unfamiliar, it's a cuboid puzzle. Each side is made up of a block of colour. So here we've got red, blue, green, pink, orange and white, which is itself made up of smaller coloured squares. The idea is that it can be rotated so the colours are all mixed up, and then you solve the puzzle by twisting and turning its sections, trying to put it back together again so each side has uniform colour. Is it entertaining? I don't know. I do actually like it. It's just, you know, when you keep doing something but you don't actually feel there's any progress. If that sounds simple, then let me tell you, it really isn't. The most I've got of any colour on one side is four. Originally called the Magic Cube, it was invented more than 50 years ago by an elusive Hungarian architect called Erno Rubik. But this maddening puzzle has been in the news again because last week, the women's world record for fastest time to solve it was smashed twice by a six-year-old girl. In the video that's been circulating online, Lian Yunji from China, wearing a little red bow on her head, picks up the cube and then, with dizzying speed, solves the puzzle in less than 5 seconds. 4.27, to be precise. It honestly looks like the video is on fast forward. Lian has just made her name in the world of speed cubing, where people come together from around the world to see who can solve the cube the fastest. So, how did they do it? A few years ago, Outlook's Saskia Collette went to meet one of the world's greatest ever speed cubers, Felix Zemdegs, to find out.
3: Tell me about the first time you played a Rubik's Cube.
4: I remember one specific memory of just like trying to solve it, spending like an hour and then getting absolutely nowhere and giving up. When I was 12 years old, I saw videos of people like solving it very quickly on YouTube. I was very impressed, didn't know it was possible, let alone possible in like 10 seconds. And so decided to buy a cube, learn how to solve it, and then I got very addicted to it.
3: I wonder what made you so addicted to it. What did you like so much about it?
4: I guess when I first learned how to do it, it was just more like, oh, wow, it's amazing. Like, it's actually possible to solve this cube. And I just kind of wanted to do it again and again. And I don't know, I think I'm generally like a pretty competitive, driven person. And yeah, this is a lot of fun is the short end. Definitely through high school, it was, you know, come home from school, solve cubes, do some homework, solve more cubes, go to bed. Also on the weekend, solve more cubes because there was no school. Definitely an obsession.
3: Did your parents ever say, like, what are you doing? Why are you spending so much time on this?
4: At the start, they probably thought it was just like a phase. Over time, they kind of realized that, okay, I was really passionate about it, had no sign of stopping. If I was bringing the cube to like dinner table or, well, I mean, I still do that.
3: What do you think about when you're solving a cube?
4: The goal is that it's completely subconscious. It needs to be completely automatic.
3: Watching Felix cube is super impressive. His fingers basically blur together, they're moving so fast. Though hazards include repetitive stress injuries, things called cubist's thumb and Rubik's wrist. How do you actually just move your fingers that quickly?
4: So in cubing, people can reach speeds up to about 10 turns per second. When you say that, it sounds

0: sounds like insane. And sure, when you see it, it kind of looks insane. But I think it's just practice. The stereotype is if someone sees you solve a Rubik's Cube quickly, you must be a genius or whatever. That's definitely not the case at all.
1: So as a teenager, Felix was getting really good, solving cubes around the world record time during that period, 10 seconds. So the next step, obviously, was to compete, battling it out with the fastest cubers from around the globe.
0: About a year and a half after I started, there was the first ever New Zealand competition. And so I kind of begged my parents to take me to that. Like I won and got some like national records and that sort of thing. That was definitely a very fun and exciting experience.
1: He won his first ever competition, the whole thing.
0: Culminated in the first ever Australian competition. I got the world record average, setting it at 9.21. You know, the first person to get under 10 seconds for the average solve time was pretty cool as well. I had the whole summer pretty much just practicing for that competition from what I can remember. In addition to that, kind of broke a number of other records for the bigger size cubes. There was even like a blindfolded solving world record in there that I managed to get.
1: What, you solved the cube blindfolded?
0: Yeah.
1: From there, he just kept winning more and more competitions, the world championships in 2013 and 2015. Felix basically became a cubing celebrity.
2: He's young, he's Australian, and he's the world's number one.
3: He's been called the Usain Bolt of Rubik's cubing.
2: Felix Zemdegs is the acknowledged master of the baffling and frustrating Rubik's cube.
4: In the time it takes to finish this sentence, 14-year-old Felix Zemdegs will unscramble the Rubik's cube.
1: I think Felix suffers from what we in Australia would call tall poppy syndrome. It's hard to get him to say how good he was. He says he wasn't getting swamped by fans. Well, at least not all the time.
0: I wasn't like signing autographs left, right and centre, except when I went to like stuff like the World Championships where I was kind of meeting people for the first time. I think I probably more just got used to it.
1: I started asking Felix about the origins of the cube. I was trying to talk to the Hungarian man who invented it, Erno Rubik. He's a notoriously shy and reclusive man. Most people don't even know he exists.
0: I guess he's kind of an icon alongside the cube as well. I don't know. I think I read somewhere that he was like the richest man in Hungary or something like that. But you hear all sorts of crazy rumors about him, and I'm sure he's had a pretty interesting life.
1: So he's kind of like a mythological figure in the cubing world.
0: Oh, absolutely. Absolutely. I'd be surprised if you got him on for an interview.
5: My name is Erno Rubik. I'm speaking from Hungary.
1: And you're the inventor of the Rubik's Cube.
5: I did it. That's my fault.
1: Game on, Felix. Well, I'm very grateful that you spoke to me because I've heard you don't usually give interviews and you don't really like attention.
5: I try to avoid that.
1: Erno was born in the Hungarian capital Budapest in 1944, almost exactly a month after D-Day. It kind of seems like destiny that Erno would end up inventing a famous type of puzzle, because he loved them since he was a kid.
5: I was a child who loved to be alone, really not playing football or that kind of things. Puzzles, I loved to work with them. I had several ones. You know, that kind of puzzles are not expensive ones, and I like to play with them.
1: So the puzzles were your playmates?
5: Yeah, sure.
1: And so how much time would you spend doing puzzles?
5: If you enjoy something, you are not counting time.
1: Mm-hmm. Yeah. So safe to say a lot.
5: Yeah, sure.
1: Fast forward to when Erno was a young professor of architecture in Budapest in 1974. He was curious, he liked teaching, and he really liked problems. If Felix is a cubing addict, Erno is a problems addict. And then one day, a problem popped into his head. To illustrate a geometrical concept, could he connect smaller cubes connected to a larger cube that are able to move independently but still stay connected?
5: So that was a very interesting task and a very difficult one. At first it seems impossible, but I had the feeling it is possible.
1: But his intention definitely wasn't to make a game or puzzle.
5: I like puzzles, but I never have in my mind creating one.
1: So Erno became hooked on this idea, working away in his ideas room

0: strewn with paper, glue, sticks, and an increasing number of collapsed cubes, prototypes that didn't work out.
1: If a problem is more difficult, it's more interesting, it's more challenging. And if it's more challenging, it's more exciting to find it out.
0: After countless weeks and prototypes, Ono figured out the mechanism to make his cube. And so when you had the model in your hands, how did it feel?
1: When it's starting really working, that was a wonderful feeling, a huge accomplishment.
0: Then he decided this needs some color to make sense. One side yellow, one blue, one red, one green, orange, and the sixth side would be white. He didn't realize it at the time, but by doing that, he had accidentally created one of the most popular games in history.
1: Then I discovered the challenge of the puzzle.
0: And this is where Ono got turbo addicted. In fact, it took him longer to solve the cube than to create it. After a full month of twisting and turning, he solved the cube. Tell me again about that moment when you first solved it, you know, when all the colors fell into place. You're the first person in history to ever have had that feeling. So what was it like?
1: That's something that you can feel if you meet with somebody and you find out he is the one.
0: The love of your life.
1: Yeah, sure. So that kind of thing. Excitement. Everything is perfect. The sun is brightened more and everything smells better. And so it's a wonderful time.
0: Ono considers himself a very ordinary person. So he figured, if I like this game, others might too.
1: Naturally, I didn't know how many people.
0: So Ono found a small Hungarian manufacturer who made plastic toys to produce the cube. This was still the time of Soviet rule in the area, and so commercial activity and advertising was fairly limited. But the cube's popularity spread by word of mouth.
1: Practically, there was no advertising, no that kind of activities, but people bought the cube because they have seen other people play with it, enjoy it, and they would like to get the same feeling. They wanted to try.
0: The Rubik's Cube became a sensation in Hungary, so Ono thought he should try to market it abroad. Traveling to the West wasn't really an option for Hungarian citizens behind the Iron Curtain, unless they had a blue passport, which was mainly for diplomats. Though Ono was so influential, he managed to get one. But when Ono arrived in New York, the people he pitched the idea to in the toy industry weren't too hot on the Rubik's Cube. Perhaps it was a little niche and intellectual. But eventually Ono got the support of an entrepreneur and Holocaust survivor who helped him produce and market the cube. And of course, it was a phenomenon.
2: There's never been a puzzle quite like Rubik's Cube, and America may never be the same. A medical journal has written about a unique phenomenon, Rubik's Thumb. A museum recognized it as a work of art. Rubik's Cube has been involved in divorce proceedings. People are practicing at clinics, entering contests, and competing across the country. Rubik's Cube from Ideal. 25 million Americans have made it a part of their lives. How about you?
0: The cubes just kept selling and selling, 100 million in 3 years.
1: And that was a very unprecedented time in the toy history.
0: And then, of course, the cube infiltrated popular culture. Songs, movies.
3: The centerpiece has never moved, so if it's yellow in the center, that's the yellow side. Right. If it's red in the center, that's the red side.
0: Okay. And the covers of thousands of books. What do you think when you see the cube becoming a symbol and becoming something bigger than just the original puzzle or model that you initially created?
1: It's something like that if you have a child and your child became successful. It's good to see, but that is his success, not yours.
0: But you feel proud of your creation, of your son?
1: Yeah, I'm proud of it.
0: I've heard some rumors that you were the richest man in Hungary. Is that true?
1: No, I'm not at all.

0: I've got some of the result, some money. It's not a huge sum, but it depends on you, what is big or what is small, you know?
1: You can Google his estimated net worth if you're curious. Following the cube craze, there was a period where it went out of fashion. The New York Times even published an obituary for the Rubik's Cube. But throughout the decades, it's made a comeback. It's said that something like 1 in 7 people have tried to solve it.
0: Sure.
1: How do you even wrap your head around how this puzzle that you created has had such a global impact?
0: The toy trade was not optimistic about the cube because they thought it's too difficult, it's too intellectual, I can say. They were not sure they can sell. People are more clever than they think. Gives me some kind of optimism. Our world is full of problems and we need the capability of problem solving to enjoy that activity and be capable to find good solutions.
1: So basically, people are smarter, better problem solvers than anyone expected. And it makes Erno hopeful about the future. And another thing to be hopeful about, unity. Felix, the speed cubing champion, said to me that speed cubing is quite different to other sports because it brings people together.
2: If you're solving a cube, no matter where you are in the world and someone else knows how to solve it, like that's an immediate connection and kind of common language that you speak. Like the types of different people that are into it is just so wildly different, I would say. Like sure, you get like the kind of nerdy kids like me who like maths. Then you get all sorts of different people from all walks of life who in normal life would have never come across. I've been very, very lucky in that I've been able to do all sorts of things and meeting people from all around the world who share this connection. And that's been, yeah, super, super impactful.
0: It shows that we human beings are, in many ways, are very similar. These similarities gives the potential to be together, to work together, and to succeed together.
3: That was Saskia Collette talking to speed cuber Felix Zemdegs, the elusive inventor of the puzzle Erno Rubik in 2020. That's all we've got time for today. If you've got a comment about this or any other episode of Outlook or a story of your own that you want to share, we really do love to hear from you. You can email outlook@bbc.com or you can send a message or a voice note via WhatsApp. The number is +44 330 678 2707. Remember, wherever you are in the world, you can find a whole treasure trove of extraordinary stories from our back catalogue as well. Just take a look at bbcworldservice.com/outlook. I'm Mubin Azar. The producers today were Zoe Gelber and Saskia Collette. Outlook will be back again tomorrow. Till then, thanks for listening and take care.
4: BBC World Service, and now history told by the people who were there. It's Witness History with me, Stefania Gotzer. I'm taking you back to the 1980s, when a secret operation to deliver planes to a country at war took place. It's the 6th of June, 1982, and 32-year-old Ruben Mimbela is starting work early. He's about to climb into an aircraft and fly it to a different base, a routine task for a pilot in Peru's Air Force. But on this particular flight, nothing will be routine. The radar will be switched off, the cannons will be loaded, and to reach their destination, he and his colleagues will have to illegally enter another country's territory.
5: My instructions were to plan the navigation to fly 10 airplanes to Jujuy in Argentina. We had to maintain complete radio silence and keep the mission secret.
4: And here's why.
6: The British task force and the Argentine forces in South Georgia have come into conflict, and the Argentine foreign minister, Mr. Costa Mendez, said in New York that Argentina was technically at war with Britain.
4: For the past 2 months, Argentina and the United Kingdom have been fighting over the Falkland Islands. The islands are a British overseas territory in the southwest Atlantic Ocean with a population mostly of British descent. However, Argentina has claimed sovereignty for more than a century.

0: arguing that the islands are closer to its coast and that it inherited them from the Spanish Empire. Across Latin America, many saw the UK as an old colonial power still holding territory far from home. That mood is on display at this meeting of the Organization of American States, where US Secretary of State Alexander Haig and Argentina's Foreign Minister Nicanor Costa Mendes are trying to win support for their side.
1: The United States, as well as Britain, is under fierce attack in the diplomatic lion's den of the OAS special session. In vain did Mr. Haig point out that the first use of force had been Argentina's, and in vain did he plead for peace.
2: The South Atlantic has reverberated with the fury of war. It must now be calmed by the wisdom and the courage of peace. Thank you, sir.
1: But Mr. Haig drew only a ripple of applause. The United States had just confirmed that it was sending Sidewinder missiles to Britain. And all the Latin American countries asked for, said Mr. Costa Mendes, was that this supply should stop.
3: I ask nothing more. I know that with that alone, we will be able to obtain peace. Thank you.
1: No doubt where the sympathies of Latin America lie. But will they extend to helping rearm Argentina? There's no sign of that at the moment. And Peru's foreign minister today denied reports that his government was sending Argentina missiles or warplanes.
4: No Peruvian men, no Peruvian weapons have been sent to Argentina throughout this conflict.
0: Well, not yet.
5: En ese momento tenía tres hijos.
6: I had three children back then. We lived in Chiclayo, in the north of Peru. But every month, I was sent south to Arequipa for a few days. On that occasion, I was in the south when I received a call on a secure line. I was told I had to lead 10 pilots to Jujuy, Argentina, in single-seat fighters fitted with external fuel tanks.
0: And he has to go unnoticed to prevent the aircraft from being attacked, but also to stop Peru from becoming officially involved in the conflict.
6: I felt so lucky to have been chosen to lead this mission. It was risky. We had to keep an altitude to prevent ground observers from spotting us, and we had to escape the reach of radars.
0: Chilean radars. At the time, Chile was in a territorial dispute with Argentina over the Beagle Channel and provided assistance to the UK during the war. On top of this, Chile had long-standing tensions with Peru, left over from an earlier war. In contrast, Peru and Argentina had close ties dating back more than a century, when Argentine forces helped Peru gain independence from Spain.
6: We felt a sense of brotherhood with Argentina. We had similar planes too, Mirage 3 and 5, so we had done training exchanges. In terms of geography, you have Peru next to the Pacific Ocean, Chile in the south, and Argentina bordering Chile, but not us. So we had to fly over Bolivia. I'm sure we apologized to Bolivia at some point, but at that moment, we had to cross their territory without permission.
0: The mission began at around 5:30 in the morning.
6: The airbase commander let most of the personnel leave a day before using a sports event as an excuse. To avoid friendly fire, the aircraft had been painted with the Argentine flag and the tail numbers of Argentine planes that had been shot down. We were a formation of four aircraft. 5 or 10 minutes later, a second formation of three planes took off, and then a third formation of another three. We were flying at 33 or 35,000 feet, about 10,000 meters. At that altitude, an aircraft doesn't make much noise and leaves virtually no contrails, the cloud-like trails behind a plane.
0: But all that caution was jeopardized in a matter of seconds.
6: One of the planes had a fuel leak, which meant it could be seen. The pilot broke radio silence to report the emergency. Another formation said, radio silence. In other words, hey, we can hear you. So he stopped. But anyone could have been listening. And we were so close to Chile when this happened.
0: For a few tense minutes, they feared they could be intercepted. Nobody knew whether British aircraft were operating from Chile.

0: Chile, and their planes were carrying Argentine markings. But nothing happened, and they reached their destination safely.
1: When we arrived, the Argentines hugged us. It was an emotional moment. They asked us to fly the aircraft farther south, to Tandil. So I contacted Lima. I was authorized to proceed that far, but not beyond. The Peruvian pilots then approached me and asked for permission to stay and join the Argentines. They were that determined. I told them I would have liked to do the same, but I had my orders. We all had to return.
0: The operation took place on the 6th of June. Just a week later, Argentine forces surrendered and the UK won the war. Ruben says the aircraft never saw combat, but their fuel tanks proved useful. The Falklands are more than 400 kilometers from Argentina. With their standard fuel load, Argentine planes could barely reach the islands, carry out an attack, and make it back. By fitting the tanks from the Peruvian aircraft, they could extend their range. Back in Peru, the pilots were held in Lima while they reported on the mission. A few days later, they were allowed to go back home, to Chiclayo. They were told to keep the mission secret, even from their families. But Ruben still had some explaining to do.
2: I arrived in Chiclayo and my wife asked, "What have you brought us from the south?" I used to buy sweets for my family when I traveled, so everyone was expecting that. I had to tell her I had been in Argentina. "And you brought nothing?" she said. I still owe her a trip to Argentina.
0: That was Rubén Mimbela, one of the Peruvian pilots who flew military aircraft to support Argentina during the Falkland War against the UK. He was speaking to me, Stefania Gotzer, for Witness History.
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6: Hello, I'm Celia Hatton. It's noon GMT. Welcome to the newsroom. Coming up on the BBC World Service, more details about what might have been planned for that Fly Dubai plane that was forced to make an emergency landing in Saudi Arabia. There are reports the flight's co-pilot aimed to crash the passenger plane in Israel.
7: The briefings and the leaks we're getting out of this interrogation is that they seem to be working on the assumption that he was operating as a lone wolf.
6: Plus, Spain's prime minister announces a snap election. Is that a risky move for Pedro Sanchez? Anger in Japan after a U.S. Marine is arrested for murder. A BBC investigation looks at who is being diagnosed with cancer in the U.K.
8: Those that were born in the 1990s have about three times the risk of developing early onset bowel cancer compared to if those were born in the 1950s.
6: And we'll take you to the forests of Madagascar, why lemurs there are like human opera singers. Stay with us.
9: BBC News with Emily Thomas. Spain's Prime Minister Pedro Sanchez has called a snap election to be held on the 29th of November. It comes after his minority government failed to get proposed laws to ease a housing crisis through Parliament. Here's Guy Hedgeco in Madrid.
10: Pedro Sanchez's decision to bring the election forward by several months was announced in a live address to the country. It was triggered by Congress's rejection last week of a series of measures tackling the housing crisis presented by his left-wing coalition government. Polls show Sanchez's socialists, who have been mired in a series of scandals, trailing the Conservative People's Party, which many

0: expect to attempt to form a government with the far-right Vox. But Mr. Sanchez hopes to use the housing issue to his benefit and mobilise left-wing voters on the campaign trail.
1: Yemen's government forces say they've begun an offensive on the capital Sana'a in an effort to retake the city from the Iranian-backed Houthi movement. A Houthi-affiliated television station reported a Saudi attack on Sana'a. It comes after a Saudi-led coalition says it hit hundreds of Houthi targets as it attempts to reverse advances the movement made last month, including when it seized the Bab al-Mandeb Strait. The Nobel Prize in Medicine has been awarded to an American neuroscientist and two German biophysicists. The laureates, Carl Dieseroth, Peter Hagemann, and Georg Nagel, were selected by the Swedish Nobel Assembly for their work in the field of optogenetics. The method makes it possible to show how nerve cells shape memories, feelings, and behaviours in the brain. The Secretary General of the Nobel Assembly, Thomas Perlman, described breaking the news to the three.
2: First, Carl Dieseroth, he was very tired when he answered. He was definitely asleep, but he woke up. And I should say that all three, they were very surprised. All three said the same thing, that they thought it was absolutely wonderful to receive the prize with other two. And they called them my friends. It's such an honor to receive them together.
1: Denmark has suffered a major data breach, with hackers breaking into the country's national registry. They obtained personal data of almost 9 million people. Thomas Becker has more details.
3: It's the biggest ever breach of the Danish national registry. The hackers gained access to details of all Danish citizens, in particular to social security numbers and addresses. The database includes all 6 million Danes in the country, as well as dead people and expats. The hackers broke in by hacking a private company which had access to the registry. The Minister for Digital Affairs, Christina Egelund, called it an extremely serious incident and said an investigation into the identity of the hackers was underway.
1: BBC News. Reports from Ethiopia's northern Tigray province say a drone strike on a camp for internally displaced people has killed at least 8 people. A witness said the attack early on Sunday wiped out an entire family. Japan has lodged a strong protest with the US after a Japanese woman was allegedly murdered by a US Marine in the southern island of Okinawa. Speaking in Parliament, Prime Minister Sanae Takaichi described the incident as a heinous crime, calling for strict disciplinary action against any US personnel involved. Karumi Mori reports.
4: 20-year-old U.S. Marine Devin Jacob Ballard has been arrested in Okinawa on suspicion of killing and robbing a 39-year-old Japanese woman at a hotel. Police say Anna Yagi died from pressure on her neck, suggesting she was strangled to death. Security footage allegedly shows Ballard entering the room with the woman and later leaving alone with her belongings. He was arrested by Japanese authorities and denies the allegations, saying he did not know. The alleged crime was committed while he was off duty, which means Japanese authorities have jurisdiction.
1: Hundreds of schools across France remain fully or partially closed as student protests have resumed at the start of the school week. On Monday morning, 3 separate fires broke out at a high school in the south of Paris. Around 100 pupils were evacuated. The Supreme Court of India has asked the government and the National Election Body to explain decisions linked to a large-scale revision of voter rolls that have prompted accusations of wrongdoing. Opposition parties and the youth-led movement, the Cockroach Junta Party, have organised protests and called for the resignation of Gyanesh Kumar, the head of the Election Commission of India. They allege the revision improperly removed millions of names from voter lists. The commission denies this. And that was the latest world news from the BBC.
5: Hello, I'm Celia Hatton, and this is the newsroom on the BBC World Service. Let's begin with more developments surrounding last week's Fly Dubai passenger plane that never made it to its intended destination, Tel Aviv. Instead, we're learning more about the co-pilot on that flight, who's accused of trying to hijack the plane after attacking the flight captain and then sending the plane into a nosedive. The captain fought back and alerted others on board, who subdued the co-pilot and safely took over the plane's controls. The flight made an emergency landing in Saudi Arabia, and the plane's mostly Israeli passengers have now arrived back home. A terrifying experience for all on board.

0: airport that could have ended in tragedy. So what happened? The alleged attacker is now back in the UAE, where he's being interrogated by investigators. And that's why we're learning more about what he might have been planning. Let's get the latest on the investigation from John Donison, our correspondent in Jerusalem.
1: The interrogation being carried out by UAE intelligence officers, but I'm pretty sure the Israelis are having a big involvement in that as well. The briefings and the leaks we're getting out of this interrogation is that they seem to be working on the assumption that he was operating as a lone wolf, as they're sometimes called. So he wasn't following orders from a specific organization or a state actor. And in a way, that is less damaging to the Israeli government in terms of the security failure that allowed this to happen, because I think, you know, a lone wolf is much harder to deal with than someone who's being sponsored or put up to it by someone else or a state actor. What they're saying is that the intention was to take over the plane and crash it into either Ben Gurion Airport in Tel Aviv or a high-rise building in Tel Aviv. And it's this that has led the Israeli Prime Minister Benjamin Netanyahu to say that what was prevented by the other pilot and by the passengers who stormed the cockpit was another 9/11 style attack.
0: And John, there are reports too that the co-pilot had a history of posting on social media about his extremist views.
1: There are clear failures here. He had been banned from flying in his home country, Oman, because of his extremist views, and they had been monitoring his social media posts. Some of them are reported to have sort of praise for senior Al-Qaeda figures. And the question is, how could someone who'd been banned from flying in Oman end up getting a job with Fly Dubai and then end up flying planes to Israel? Normally, Israel would not allow a plane to be flown by a pilot from a country with whom Israel does not have diplomatic relations, and that is the case with Oman. And it's being reported that this was not the first time he had been making a flight to Israel. He'd actually visited earlier in the year. So clearly, a real failure of security.
0: A security failure, as you say. So who's asking tough questions right now inside Israel about that apparent failure? We have to note that we're very close to an Israeli election.
1: We've got an election, a crucial election, one that is very tightly fought, coming up in less than a month's time. Now, last week, when this first happened, I think the sort of general view was that this could be good for Prime Minister Netanyahu, who is narrowly trailing in the polls, because he is someone who thrives when he's portraying Israel as a country under attack and that he's the only person who can provide security. But now, given that it looks like there was a real failure within the Ministry of Transport here in Israel, why wasn't this pilot vetted? How come he was allowed to fly this flight? And there has been an absolute disaster narrowly averted. Really, it's miraculous that it was averted, given when you think of what actually happened. So the opposition, who are running against Mr. Netanyahu in this forthcoming election, well, they're saying, look, this is another huge intelligence and security failure. And you have to remember that they're already calling out Mr. Netanyahu for his failure to take responsibility for what happened on October the 7th, the greatest intelligence and security failure possibly in Israel's history. And we've got the anniversary of that October the 7th attack coming up just this week. So, yes, the issue of intelligence security failures is playing pretty big in the run-up to this election.
0: John Donison in Jerusalem. Now let's look at a story here in the UK involving a military airbase used by the United States. A spokesperson for the British Prime Minister, Andy Burnham, has insisted RAF Fairford in southern England is safe following a decision by the US Air Force to call a dozen bombers back to their home bases in the United States. The facility has been used by the Americans for decades, and it's been used to launch raids against Iran this year. But according to U.S. media reports, officials took the unusual decision to remove their B-1 bombers, costing around $300 million each, because of fresh intelligence suggesting Iran was plotting to target the base. Anxieties were already raised last week when British police arrested, then released on bail, five people who were reported to be acting suspiciously near the base. A sixth man was also arrested days later. Tehran has denied being involved in any operation linked to the airfield, though it has previously said British bases

0: used to launch bombing raids against Iran are legitimate targets. Our security correspondent Frank Gardner explained why the U.S. had withdrawn its planes.
1: Well, I think it's got to have been prompted by a new threat, a new piece of intelligence, because it was done in such a hurry. So the New York Times, for example, is quoting two unnamed U.S. officials saying that it was done so quickly, so suddenly, that the refueling planes were still on the ground at Fairford, the ones needed to get them back across the Atlantic, while the bombers were already scrambled and told to take to the air. So it was done in quite a rush. It's not unusual for them to be withdrawn back to the continental United States, but to be done in such a rush and in the context of everything that's been going on. And let's just remember that that context includes the fact that the US is at war. We're not in Britain, but the US is at war with Iran. Yes, it goes through lulls and dips and troughs, but it is still at war with Iran. And those bombers, those B-1 Lancers, have been taking part in so-called defensive strikes against Iranian missile sites, mostly along the coast. But the intensity of the bombing has dropped off dramatically since this sort of the peak back in March. But the US has already taken some very big financial hits from this war, but mostly around the Middle East, its bases in the Middle East, up and down the six Gulf states in Jordan and Iraq. And the worst of those was on March the 27th, when a precision-guided Iranian strike hit Prince Sultan Air Base just outside Riyadh and cut in half an E-3 Sentry AWACS plane. Now, one of those costs just over $500 million. The US can't sustain these kind of financial hits indefinitely.
0: What about the perceptions around this move, though, Frank? Does the UK not believe it can protect its air bases, or that the Americans can't trust that it can?
1: Well, I think the UK would say we absolutely can. We give it the highest level of protection possible. But don't forget that it wasn't that long ago that pro-Palestinian protesters broke into RAF Bryce Norton and spray-painted an RAF plane, causing about £1 million worth of damage. Now, imagine if those had been involved in some kind of violent explosive attack, not them, but somebody else. The fact is they were able to get into the base. So the security at these bases is not perfect, and the US is clearly not taking any chances, and it's not a good look for the UK. We are the United States' closest military ally and on intelligence, and I'm sure that after a while, it may take months, maybe years, the base will return to normal use. But for now, I think there's a perception in the US that it's not safe right now.
0: Our security correspondent, Frank Gardner. You're listening to The Newsroom on the BBC World Service. Cancer rates are rising among younger adults in Britain, according to public health data, leaving doctors increasingly worried why more people in their 20s, 30s and 40s are being diagnosed. Our UK investigative programme Panorama explored some of the possible causes for the rise in cancer rates, including ultra-processed foods and hormone-disrupting chemicals found in some everyday products. But as Hayley Hassel reports, some scientists believe they may also be finding ways to reduce the risk.
2: They said it's bowel cancer and it's spread to the liver.
3: Good luck.
4: Nice.
5: 4 years ago, Leanne was settling into family life with her wife and son. Then, aged just 38, she was diagnosed with bowel cancer. Now 42, she's living with stage 4 disease.
2: The first thing that goes through my mind every single time is our son. Like, I just cannot grasp that we have to prepare him potentially very soon. I might not be here anymore.
5: Leanne is part of a worrying trend. Cancer rates in young adults are rising, and specialists say they're seeing more diagnoses than were once associated mainly with older age.
6: We're probably seeing, you know, 5 to 10% of our patients.
5: At the Royal Marsden's Young Onset Cancer Service, doctors say the increase has been dramatic. Here's Dr. Nalini Hogan.
6: We're seeing a huge rise in bowel cancer, but also other gastrointestinal cancers in young people.
5: Researchers are trying to understand why. At King's College London, scientists are working as part of the biggest ever global study carried out into bowel cancer. Professor Sarah Berry says something appears to have changed between generations.
3: Those that were born in the 1990s have about 3

0: times the risk of developing early onset bowel cancer compared with those who were born in the 1950s.
1: Researchers are looking into possible causes, from obesity and lack of exercise to pollution, microplastics, and changes in what we eat. One area of growing interest is exposure to chemicals found in everyday products. After a series of product recalls from discount stores, Panorama commissioned lab testing of four body mists from two stores. One was okay, but two out of a pack of three, marketed towards children and bought from home bargains, were not. Tests found Marshmallow Kisses and Blueberry Muffin body mists, both made in China, contained a chemical known as DBP, which the UK has banned in cosmetics.
2: DBP is classed as reprotoxic.
1: Experts say DBP is a hormone-disrupting chemical, and exposure to it can be a risk during key stages of development, including puberty. Here's Professor Paul Fowler.
2: Applying DBP to the skin could well be associated with increased health risks later in life, including cancers.
1: Panorama wrote to Home Bargains, but it said nobody was available to comment. Researchers stress that chemicals are only one of a number of possible explanations for rising cancer rates. They're also looking closely at diet and what's happening inside the gut. Philianne, she's backing more research into understanding cancers in young people.
3: But I would find it amazing if we could stop it for others.
1: Scientists say there's still much they don't know, but the race is on to understand how more young onset cancers can be prevented.
4: Hayley Hassel. Let's go to Japan, where public anger is growing after a U.S. Marine was arrested, suspected of murdering a Japanese woman. The body of Anayagi was found in the early hours of Saturday morning in a hotel room in Okinawa. The Marine, a 20-year-old Lance Corporal, has denied the accusations. He's one of 50,000 U.S. troops stationed in Japan. The allegation is the latest in a series of incidents involving American troops in Okinawa. The Prime Minister, Sanae Takaichi, has described the killing as a heinous crime. My colleague, Catherine Briar-Hanga, heard more from our Japan correspondent, Kurumi Mori.
5: I've been following this story over the weekend as it was unfolding, and we're now today getting a bit more detail. But the suspect, 20-year-old U.S. Marine Devin Jacob Ballard, was arrested for murder and robbery of a 39-year-old local Japanese woman named Anna Yagi. Police say that the cause of her death was asphyxiation, and they believe that he may have choked her to death using some sort of cord in the hotel room. So security footage, police say, showed him enter this hotel with her at around 2 a.m. in the morning on Saturday, and then later left without her, but he had her belongings, a backpack, including her wallet. He has denied the allegations. He said to police, "Watashi wa shirimasen," which means I don't know. But, you know, police are investigating this case and we are getting details. The family has come out and, you know, asked for privacy, but obviously absolutely devastated, and the locals angry.
6: Yes, tell us a bit more about the reaction to this case there.
5: You know, I've been spending the morning really talking to local residents of Okinawa. One, a 52-year-old mother of a 10-year-old daughter. She was born, raised in Okinawa. She's a true local through and through. And she says nothing has changed since she was a child. And the biggest reaction she had was just, not again. That was the first reaction she had. This is something that has been a long-standing tension between U.S. military personnel and the local residents of Okinawa. There's been decades of long history of clashes, of sexual assault cases, you know, drunk driving incidents. So this is nothing new. And they hope that officials will do something about it this time.
4: Our Japan correspondent, Kurumi Mori. Spain's prime minister has called a snap parliamentary election for November the 29th. Announcing the move, Pedro Sanchez said voters would have to decide whether they want the country to regress or keep moving forward.
7: We must take action and ensure that Parliament gives us a much broader progressive majority with which to bring the elites to heel, secure further social progress, and continue to transform Spain. I have therefore decided to convene an extraordinary Council of Ministers this very morning to dissolve the Spanish Parliament and call a general election to be held on Sunday, the 29th of November.
4: On Friday, the Spanish

0: Parliament rejected measures put forward by Pedro Sanchez's government to deal with a housing crisis that's led to huge protests across Spain. The leader of the conservative opposition People's Party, Alberto Feijóo, welcomed the early election.
1: Por fin España dirá lo que...

0: used some quite strong language to talk about how difficult his situation was, given what he called the worst parliamentary opposition that the country had ever seen. He said it had no sense of statesmanship. He also talked about economic and social elites, powerful elites, which he said still controlled the country. And he said that these forces were sort of boycotting the kinds of reforms that he and his left-wing government wanted to introduce. Now, the most obvious of those, the housing reforms that he presented last week, and which were rejected by the opposition parties on the right. But essentially, he was making a pitch to the electorate, saying that this is a left-wing government dedicated to progressive reforms. He described it as a peace-loving feminist government, and he was warning against the alternative, the parties on the right, which are the Conservative People's Party, which could end up governing with the far-right box. And he warned against what he described as a far-right wave, which was washing over many countries around the world.
1: So some confident words from the Prime Minister there, but was this a risky move by the Prime Minister to call a snap election? His coalition government's had a rocky few months.
0: It has been a very rocky few months, his coalition. There have been a number of scandals affecting his Socialist Party and also people quite close to him. There's been an investigation into his wife, Begoña Gómez, for her business dealings. She's due to go on trial. Mr. Sanchez and his allies insist that she's done nothing wrong. But his brother has also been on trial as well, found guilty of wrongdoing. So it's been a very difficult few months for Pedro Sanchez. He's struggled with the issue of migration. Those tens of thousands of migrants who entered the Spanish city of Ceuta in North Africa a few weeks ago, his government's been struggling to manage that. There are still several thousand migrants in the city there. So it's been very difficult for him. But I think with the housing issue, he seems to feel that he can take back the initiative, because what he can say to voters is, I've tried to tackle this issue. I've taken some urgent, quite bold measures to Congress, and yet the parties on the right have rejected them. And he's saying, you need to give me another chance, because I want to introduce reforms in this area that would tackle this housing crisis and try and solve it. And if you vote for me, I can do that.
1: Guy Hedgeco. And last, scientists studying Madagascar's Indri lemurs say the animals may be using a vocal technique strikingly similar to that of trained human singers. The black and white primates are known for their haunting calls from the forest canopy. And those calls were the focus of a study by researchers from the University of Warwick and the University of Turin. My very musical colleague, Ketchi Ogbona, spoke with Chiara Di Gregorio about that study.
2: So I've been studying Indris for a few years now, and of course one of the first time I was in the forest in Madagascar and I heard them like live inside the forest, what struck me was how loud they were. We wanted to understand a little bit more about this technique of singing. So what we did was to record the song of these animals, and then we used some algorithm to try to understand if they were moving their mouth in a way that will, you know, do the same trick that soprano singers use.
3: At this point, we're going to do a test.

0: What exactly is the similarity between how I sound and how they sound?
1: We are singing primates. They are primates like us. They are like lemurs, but no, there are other primates that use song to communicate. So they make these songs that are composed of different notes that are like harmonics in sound, and they have different like pitch. They follow a like specific pattern. And as similar to us, they are able to move the vocal tract in a way that helps them be more intense when they sing. And this is something that we do, that like opera singers do, because we have a sound that is produced by our vocal cords and is the first, like the source of the sound of our voice. And then we can move our mouth and all the vocal tract to modify this song. If we want to try together, you can do ah, with, you know, your mouth open. But if you want to do oh, you're like changing the shape of your mouth.

0: is what also animals do. And there is a specific type of shape modification that is called vocal tract tuning. So they tune the vocal tract so the sound is way more intense than it will be without this adjustment. And this is what injuries do and what like opera singers do.
1: Do they sing to each other? And when they do, what do they say to each other?
0: They use the song to communicate to other like groups, saying, you know, this territory is ours, we are here today, we will be here tomorrow, don't come here. And then the other group replies, oh yeah, also this territory is ours, so please don't come here, these are our resources.
1: What does it tell us about the evolution of vocal communication?
0: Here we have what we call convergent evolution, meaning that some traits evolve because they have a purpose and a function for a specific problem. And in this case, the problem that Indri has and the problem that maybe human have is to reach person or animals that are far away. So when opera was invented, there was no microphone. We will have these theaters that are quite big and people were on the stage and have to, you know, sing on top of their lungs. So people in the back will hear that and they develop this trick. And this trick was already developed like many million of years ago from animals that had the same problem and found the same solution to a similar problem.
2: Chiara De Gregorio. I'm Celia Hatton. Thanks for joining us on The Newsroom.
3: Well, we're glad to have you with us here on the BBC World Service. 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
4: Today, how Brazil's right-wing candidate won a surprise victory in the first round of presidential elections, and the trial of the Kremlin blogger who dared publicly to criticise President Putin.
3: That's followed by the interview meeting Ugandan politician Olara Otunnu.
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6: As a writer, one of my obsessions is with sort of the malleability of memory, of identity, and even reality itself. 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
2: Millions of us down at the beach will have picked up a shell or two and wondered what gives them their various shapes. 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
7: Some of them have very exquisite, exotic
8: spines.
2: That's a mathematician at Oxford University who's spent 15 years decoding the rules behind making a shell. Just one of the science-skilled seashell solution seekers we'll be meeting on Crowd Science, coming up after this.
9: BBC News with Emily Thomas. Spain's Prime Minister Pedro Sanchez has called a snap election to be held next month. It comes after his minority government's measures to tackle Spain's housing crisis were rejected by Parliament. Mr. Sanchez said it was time for Spaniards to decide what future they wanted. Yemen's government forces say they've begun a strategic offensive on the capital Sana'a in an effort to retake it from the Iran-backed Houthi movement. Houthi-affiliated media reported a Saudi attack on the city. The Nobel Prize in Medicine has been awarded to an American neuroscientist and two German biophysicists. Their work in the field of optogenetics, which makes it possible to show how nerve cells shape memories, feelings and behaviour in the living brain. A 15-year-old student in France has had his hand blown off as he picked up a police stun grenade during a demonstration. Hundreds of schools across the country remain closed at the start of the school week, with students resuming their protests over teacher shortages and poor facilities. Reports from Ethiopia's Tigray province say a drone strike on a camp for internally displaced people has killed at least 8 people. Witnesses say an entire family, including a mother and her 4 children, are among the dead. The head of Germany's Foreign Intelligence Agency has warned of a violent conflict with Russia. Martin Jaeger said Russia's undeclared shadow war had entered a more dangerous phase. Denmark has suffered a major data breach with hackers breaking into the country's national registry. They obtained personal data of almost 9 million people. And the Supreme Court of India has asked the government to explain decisions linked to a large-scale revision of voter rolls that have prompted accusations of wrongdoing. Opposition parties called for the resignation

0: of the head of the Election Commission. BBC News.
1: I was on 90 Mile Beach, which is this long strip of beach down on the Victorian coast in Australia. We got into the hobby of shell collecting. Like, hadn't really done it before, but we spent hours that day, like, going, oh my gosh, I've got a cool shell. Like, so many different variations and they're all different colours.
2: You're listening to Crowd Science from the BBC World Service, the show that answers your science questions. I'm Marnie Chesterton, and this is Listener Tamsin.
1: There's this one particular one I found that looked like a zebra. The centre of it was almost a bit gold. It was so cool.
2: Days spent beachcombing left Tamsin with more than just a few beautiful shells. She had questions, lots of questions, and a confession.
3: Tamsin, you emailed a really funny email. So you said you had an embarrassing situation when it came to seashells?
1: Well, yes, I was asking my friend, like, where are shells from? And she just said they're all from, like, little animals. And I'd been pondering this for so long, so I kind of laughed that, like, after 26 years, I had no idea that every shell is just made by a little creature.
3: I, on behalf of Crowd Science, forgive you for not realising that shells come from animals. Because, like, they are everywhere, right? They're one of those things that I associate with beach holidays as a kid. And, you know, and you pick them up and you put them in the bucket or you decorate your sandcastle with them. But they're just these shells. Like, I very rarely see them with the little animal inside them still attached.
1: Exactly, yeah.
3: So what is it you want Crowd Science to find out?
1: Well, I want to know, how do these little creatures make the shells? And also, why are some different patterns and different colours? Some are really small, some are really big. I'm just curious about why they're all so different.
2: So Tamsin's giving us the opportunity to explore the fundamental science behind these common but exquisite seashore beauties. What animals make them? And why are they so different? And why do some have bewitching patterns and ridges?
4: Come and have a look at the collection.
2: Wow. Surrounding me are floor-to-ceiling wooden drawers full of shells, and more on every surface. London's Natural History Museum has one of the world's most magnificent collections of shells, and researcher Dr. Suzanne Williams is taking me deep inside it.
5: I mean, how many rooms full of shells have you got?
6: There are many rooms. I think the current estimate is 8 million lots for mollusca.
5: We don't know how many shells you've got in here.
6: No, not exactly.
2: It's hard to think that these were all once part of a living thing. Suzanne has a collection on the table for me. Cones, spirals, some spiky, some smooth, and they're all part of one big family.
6: They're mollusks, so mollusks include a number of different groups. Some have shells, some don't, but the ones that make shells are either bivalves, so clams, oysters and scallops, or gastropods, marine snails and marine slugs. And the snails have all different shapes of shell. So you can have turbine-shaped, top-shaped, auger, ear-shaped. There's lots of different shapes.
5: That's a lot.
6: It is. And these are the tusk shells, which have an unusual little animal that you won't see very often, or chitons, which are sometimes called sea cockroaches in places like Mexico. And those are these ones with eight interlocking legs. Yes.
5: It's about the size of a rugby ball.
6: It is.
2: Mollusca is the second biggest group of animals on the planet, and their shells feel like treasures spilling out of the drawers and cabinets around me.
6: This is one of the largest gastropods.
5: Wow!
6: This is Syrinx arowanus, and it comes from Australia. It can get up to about 70 centimetres in length.
5: That's astonishing!
6: They are really rather special. They live on mudflats and crawl around.
5: I love it. Through another room, into another room.
6: So these are conch snails, so the ones that you see in the movies that they used to use as trumpets.
2: These conch shells belong on a tropical paradise, There's a spiral of ornate bumps circling around one end and a long flared opening that leaves a hole big enough to slide your hand inside it.

0: I want to pick it up and put it to my ear and imagine the sound of the ocean.
1: They also have big googly eyes on extendable eye stalks that can see as well as rats. And they move really fast.
0: Really?
1: It's really heavy.
0: Because this is quite weighty. It's a lot of energy you need to move yourself around. From another drawer, Suzanne pulls out the shell of a mollusk that may be less pacey, but is genuinely something to be feared.
1: This is Conus geographus. So this is a very slow-moving snail, and yet it's able to catch fish. And it does it by firing a little harpoon at the fish, and it's full of a toxin that is so deadly it kills the fish. And if you think of how slowly a snail goes, if it killed this fish slowly and the fish was able to swim for a few minutes, the snail would never catch up. So it kills it instantly. It's really, really fast acting. So this particular species is responsible for a number of deaths of people. In the Philippines, this is known as the cigarette fish because you have just enough time to smoke a cigarette and then you die.
0: That's great. Suzanne is really helping bring these mollusks out of their shells. They can burrow, swim, grow as large as a dog, and some can even kill you if you're unlucky. As we continue our rummage through the treasures in the Natural History Museum's mollusk collection, we reach a row of jars. What's this fella?
1: So this is a prickly cockle,
0: and it's just got this flabby white tongue thing lolling out of it.
1: Between the two valves, yeah.
0: Two sides of the shell, the valves. And so that's the animal that lives inside the shells, right?
1: Well, yes. And what you can see here is this big muscular foot poking out.
0: That's a foot.
1: That's the foot.
0: That doesn't look like a foot. That looks like a tongue.
1: It does. It looks definitely... It's very muscular and very strong in this species, and that's because they can actually use it to jump away like a pogo stick.
0: Tamsin, you got in touch with Crowd Science after realising for the first time that shells are made by living creatures. And I think we've grabbed some insights into the variety of lives these animals lead and the way that their shells help with that. And the shell's what's left behind. They can be so tough that they last millions of years. So how do soft-bodied mollusks go about making something so durable? A trip to the seaside is in order. Shell hunting time. So, this beach, big, big sandy beach at Wells Next to Sea, which is in Norfolk in the UK. And Leanne, can I get you to introduce yourself, please?
2: Hi, I am Dr. Leanne Melbourne, and I'm the Senior Curator of Climate Change and the Dynamic Coast for the Norfolk Museum Service.
0: Excellent. And you will be my shell guide for this afternoon.
2: Oh, I think I found one. So I really like the one I've picked up, which is a cockle, and it's kind of round and it's got these lovely nice ribs on them, and they're quite small.
0: And why have they got ribs?
2: So the ribs help them kind of burrow into the sediment.
0: Right, I want another shell. Oh, got one!
1: Found an oyster shell!
2: Yay!
0: This looks way less pretty. It looks kind of more like it's been sort of splattered together, like if you made your house in a panic as a reaction to something.
2: But you can also see on the oysters actually all of the predation that's going on as well.
0: Yeah,
2: like all of the boring like, from different creatures.
0: We're not the only species that likes an oyster.
2: Definitely not.
0: So tell me about how these mollusks form a shell. I mean, I'm presuming once you're born, you're in the ocean, you need to make a shell that surrounds you as soon as possible because otherwise something's going to eat you.
2: Yeah. As it's growing, it's forming the shell around it, which is to protect it from the wider elements, so stormy conditions, the waves, but also predation from other creatures that might want to eat the soft body part.
0: How does something small and soft bodied get the hard shell in the first place?
2: So in our oceans, in our seas, in the water column, the water has lots of different ions, and more specifically the calcium ions and the carbonate ions, and so these mollusks will take these ions from the water and react them to form calcium carbonate to make their shell.
0: I think I'm growing calcium carbonate in my kettle in my house because I'm in a heavily mineralised hard water

0: area, and that's what I know as limescale, right?
1: Yeah, so it's all the same material, but what the animal does, they have this organ called the mantle, and as they're growing, the mantle is taking all those ions and laying down this calcium carbonate at the periphery of where they're growing, and basically like looks like chalk in there, and it's very easy to see on like a broken piece of the oyster.
0: So mollusks are taking minerals from the water and making chalky calcium carbonate. As they grow, a line of shell is piped out of the mantle. Back with Suzanne at the Natural History Museum in London, I get a closer look at this shell-building organ.
2: This is the mantle, which kind of envelops the animal and sits against the shells on the inside.
0: That white bit?
2: Yes. It's very thin. If you think of like an envelope that holds the animal, and if you think of the snail, it goes up the spire of the shell.
0: Ah, okay.
2: So the mantle comes up to the edge of the shell, and it's the edge of the mantle where the shell is laid down. And the animal first lays down periostracum, which is an organic layer, and then it secretes calcium carbonate onto this organic layer. And again, it's just right at the edge that it's growing, so it's laying down shell in a line, and it's just making the shell bigger and bigger as it goes.
0: Okay. So it's kind of 3D printing along one end of this blanket.
2: Yes, that's exactly right.
0: So mollusks have this sheet-like layer coating the outer surface of their soft body, like covering yourself in a bedsheet. And then the animal takes minerals from the seawater, concentrates them, and runs them over the edge of this bedsheet, where minerals mix with a sort of matrix or scaffolding structure made by the animal, hardening much in the same way as a coating of limescale grows on taps or in my kettle. But then what happens to turn it from something like a layer of chalky dried toothpaste into some of nature's most elaborate, diverse, and beautiful shapes? That's what we'll be looking at next. You're listening to Crowd Science from the BBC World Service. I'm Marnie Chesterton. So far, we've been meeting the mollusks who make seashells and hearing how they build shells up layer on layer using an organ called the mantle. Now, we're answering the next part of our question from listener Tamsin in Australia. How do shells come in such intricate shapes? Well, if there's a pattern, then surely there's a formula. That was the thought process of two maths professors at the University of Oxford in the UK. And with French paleontologist Régis Schirrer providing the shells, they have spent 15 years trying to crack those formulas. And it's looking like they've done it.
3: So we started working to understand how is this shape actually created, the very basic patterns, setting the mathematical framework for it. And every time we understood a little bit, there was always another mystery, another puzzle that we were trying to solve.
0: This is Alan.
3: My name is Alain Gorieri, a professor of mathematical modelling at the University of Oxford.
0: And this is his shell studying partner, Derek.
4: Derek Moulton, professor of applied mathematics.
0: In their office, they've laid out all sorts of different shells from around the world. And there's one shape I can see again and again, the spiral.
4: One of the fascinating things about the spiral is that it's a pattern that's called self-similar. And what that means is if you zoom in or out, at every single scale, you see the exact same shape. And in a way, that's a very simple constructive rule. It says that the animal is always following the same formula to create such a self-similar shape.
0: So let's try to imagine that formula. The mollusk is squeezing out calcium carbonate like toothpaste from a tube. And it's the shape of the mollusk's body that helps define the line of shell that gets drawn.
4: These animals themselves are taking a shape that has sort of a coiled shape. So that spiraling shape is very natural for that animal because it is growing in a way that its body is already curved.
3: Yes, as the animal grows, the spiral creates more and more space in its house, its shell.
0: The mollusk doesn't swap to a different shell as it gets bigger. Evolution has a better option, which can get bigger as the mollusk grows. If you look at a one-year-old sea snail and a 10-year-old sea snail, the latter is just a scaled-up version of the same spiral shape. Mathematicians like Alan and Derek call this

0: a logarithmic spiral?
1: The logarithmic spiral is so universal that you find some aspect of it in almost all seashells.
0: And once you recognise it, you'll find it everywhere in nature. So how do they make it? Alan and Derek have pinned it down to three rules.
2: Expand, coil and rotate, that's how we describe it. So expand just means that at each next layer of shell secretion, the mantle is pushing outward slightly. So if you think of the shell opening as a simple circle, then at one time step and then the next growth step, the circle is slightly larger. Okay, that's quite simple. That's probably the easiest one.
0: So expand is the mollusk growing in size, as we've heard about. And then coil.
2: Coil, this is kind of what gives you a logarithmic spiral, is the combination of expand and coil. Coil is having a gradient in the growth along the mantle.
0: The gradient is the amount of calcium carbonate that's laid down at one particular point versus another.
2: So if you think of your circle again, and if we're thinking about building bricks of a house, if I have a smooth transition from short bricks to longer bricks on one side to the other side, then my circle starts to curve.
0: But a curve isn't yet a spiral.
2: If you just have that rule, you grow a donut. Mathematicians call it a torus. But if you combine that rule with expand, you get a beautiful logarithmic spiral. The third rule, which some mollusks use and others don't, is rotate. And what that means is that now the longest brick has moved slightly, twisted around the mantle. And that corresponds to the animal inside actually rotating a bit inside its shell with each increment of growth. If you add that rule, then your logarithmic spiral gets pulled out of the plane and you get this, what's called the helicospiral, like our towering unicorn's horn turritella, and most gastropods have that rule as well.
0: So there you have the building blocks of making basic shells. Expand, coil, rotate. But Alan and Derek aren't done yet, because shells can get really complicated.
2: Some of them have very exquisite, exotic
3: spines,
2: protuberances, all sorts of extra features. And the way we've kind of deconstructed the rules is that there are rules to make a smooth shell, and then on top of that, we've tried to uncover the rules that create all of these extra ornamentations.
0: And that takes us on to the fancier shells that are laid out on the table in front of us.
3: There's a shell over here that looks like one of those frilly Italian lettuces. I don't know, what's it doing?
1: Originally, when it was named in the 19th century, two different researchers at the time says, well, it looked very much like the frizzy lettuce, chicoria. So these are called chicoria, and they have these patterns of repeated spikes. And for the longest time, for 15 years, we've been picking up these animals and try to understand how the simple spike is being created. And we had this general framework where we call the mismatch hypothesis, the fact that the mollusk grows faster at some time than the shell itself, and create this elastic instability that creates a bump in the middle.
0: So a mismatch is when the mollusk suddenly increases how fast it grows, and the spiral doesn't expand with it in its usual shape, but instead the mollusk pushes against the shell and deforms it, making a bump.
1: And this bump in the middle, because of the specific rule of a seashell, gets amplified. Every time the next iteration comes out, that bumps get a little bit sharper and longer and longer and longer.
2: Yeah, you can make that pattern yourself. So if you take a sheet of plastic, say a plastic bag, and you tear the plastic, in tearing the plastic, you stretch the plastic. So some bits of the plastic are longer than the bits of the plastic next to it. And so all that extra material, there's forces that are being created in the material, and the pattern that you see is the resolution of those forces.
0: The size of the mollusk and its mantle has forced the shell to expand, and that frilly, chicory, lettuce-like edge is all the extra material left.
2: Just a little bit of mechanical forces either give you needle-sharp spines or something that looks like the edge of lettuce.
3: Or a torn plastic bag.
2: I
3: have to say, Derek, that you've made torn plastic bags

0: seem more beautiful than than I've previously thought of them.
1: So, Tamsin, now the swirling shapes and spikes that make seashells look so ornamental have been mapped out by Derek and Alan. They can put their formulas into a computer and watch it output 3D models that look just like shell shapes that have evolved over 500 million years. It's quite incredible. And I'll never look at a plastic bag in the same way. Tamsin, when you were combing the beach in Australia, it wasn't just the shapes that caught your eye. You wanted to know why shells are so colourful and patterned. One of the most well-known shell patterns is a rainbow-like iridescent shimmer called mother of pearl or nacre. And on the beach with Leanne Melbourne, I managed to find some. I think I've just found the oyster shell that nicely demonstrates this, because look, it's got this really pearlised bit on the inside, and I haven't got that in my kettle.
2: No, that beautiful pearly iridescent structure is these kind of hexagonal bricks that interlock together, and if you cut through it and look at it under a microscope, it does actually look like bricks on a house kind of cemented together, which is really cool. But that structure, the way that light interacts with it and enters our eyes, means that we get this beautiful iridescence that we call structural colour. But interestingly, the structure of nacre, of mother of pearl, it's to do with the material properties to increase the strength of the shell. So that's the purpose of this, of the structure. But it just so happens that the byproduct of it is this beautiful iridescence that we all love.
1: So one of the most alluring effects in the shell kingdom is a happy accident of making a strong material. But shells come in such a gorgeous array of colours and markings. All that beauty can't just be a byproduct of practicality, can it?
3: I mean, the world is so beautiful and so colourful, but the colours have not evolved for our pleasure as much as we enjoy them. They are essential for the survival of many species, and they perform all sorts of different functions.
1: Back at the Natural History Museum, Suzanne Williams has been investigating the origins of the different colours we see in shells and their purpose.
3: Some pigments, some carotenoid pigments, have been shown to make shells more elastic, which makes them stronger, because then if something tries to cut them, they just kind of bend instead of breaking.
1: These bendy carotenoid pigments take their name from carotene, which is what makes carrots orange. But they can be other shades too. And when the mollusks eat food containing carotenoids, they flow through the bloodstream and so tend to give one overall wash of colour.
3: Carotenoids from the diet are usually yellow, orange or red. And that's why you get a lot of yellow, orange and red in the shells.
1: But not all shells are like that.
3: Can I show you something? If I just turn this on, you can have a look under the microscope. Have a look down there, you can see.
0: Oh! This is spectacular. This looks like really intricate beading work. One spiral that's just red beads and then black and white beads.
3: One of the reasons people have thought that pigment might be important and pattern might be important is that it relates to shell sculpture. So as you notice, there are lots of little granules and each one's different colour. So the black is located exactly on top of a little granule. The white is on a little granule. So there are cases where we see colour and patterns matching perfectly with shell sculptures.
1: So the bead-like dots of pigment follow the contours of the shell's ornamentations, like the spikes. But it's clear we just don't know enough yet to really understand why they're there.
3: Some colours and patterns are probably for non-visual purposes, so perhaps helping with sculpture or strengthening. In this case, we don't know.
1: And then Suzanne shows me that pattern can be just as perplexing.
3: This is a really good example where we think colour and pattern are not providing a visual function, because they have this thick, brown, hairy mat over the top of the shell.
0: This just looks like a shell covered in dirt, to be honest.
3: You can see like in this one where
0: someone's
3: it's flaking
0: dropped
3: off.
0: It in a really muddy puddle. Oh, and this one, okay, it's flaking off, and underneath you can see all the beautiful patterning.
3: These are called tent markings, the little triangles. They're beautiful, aren't they? It's the textile cone, and you can see it does. It looks like a piece of fabric with very ornate markings on it.
0: So that means it's making this beautiful patterning, and it's not for show, because it's covered.
3: It's not for show.
1: Then Suzanne pulls out a set of shells with striking differences in their coloration and markings.
3: These are pheasant shells.
0: Pheasant shells.
3: This sort of variation, you often get really varied.

0: shells when a predator has good vision and it fixates on a target, so it thinks, okay, this is what I'm looking for, this particular shell colour and pattern. And when there are lots of them, it keeps finding them. And these guys are safe because they've got a different shell colour and pattern and they're rarer.
1: But then when the predator's favourite runs out, you are in trouble. You're no longer rare anymore, you're just lunch.
0: Suddenly there's more of the other type of colour pattern, so then they become the targeted ones. And so having a variation in shell colour and pattern is sometimes a strategy for avoiding predation.
1: Tamsin, thank you so much for your questions about shells. It's taken us to mollusks, materials and mathematicians. Now, you may have felt silly for not knowing more about these glorious structures, and I hope we've done our part to rectify that, but also to show that some aspects of shells, like their patterning and colours, have scientists scratching their heads too. Happy shell hunting to everyone enchanted by these treasures. Tamsin, over to you for the credits.
2: 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The question was from me, Tamsin, in Melbourne, Australia. The producer was Tom Bonnet and the presenter was Marnie Chesterton. If you've got a question, email crowdscience@bbc.co.uk or send a message or voice note on WhatsApp. The number is +44 8000 314 773. That's +44 8000 314 773. 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
4: The German capital Berlin was divided between the democratic West and communist East, with unique electronic music scenes on each side of the city's wall. 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
5: We meet Olara Otunnu, seasoned diplomat and former Ugandan foreign minister, one of seven candidates vying to become Secretary General of the United Nations. He talks about his vision for the UN, global conflict, and the challenges ahead.
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6: Welcome to NewsHour from the BBC World Service. I'm Paul Henley. Coming up, Spanish voters react to their Prime Minister calling a snap election as protests rage over a housing crisis.
7: I reckon we need an election right now. We've got to get rid of Pedro Sanchez straight away. He's doing a terrible job.
6: The presidential elections in Brazil that have South America's biggest democracy bitterly divided. The Russian blogger who turned against the Kremlin and is about to pay the price. We hear about the work of three scientists who today won the Nobel Prize for Medicine.
8: This is a new, very profoundly important tool for neuroscientists to understand the brain and diseases of the brain.
6: And the humble Australian phone box that's been granted heritage status, all after the latest world news.
9: BBC News with Emily Thomas. Spain's Prime Minister Pedro Sanchez has called a snap election. His announcement comes after his minority government's measures to tackle Spain's housing crisis were rejected by Parliament last Friday. In a televised speech, Mr. Sanchez said he wanted to obtain a broader majority in Parliament to push through reforms.
10: I have decided to convene an extraordinary council of ministers this very morning to dissolve the Spanish Parliament and call a general election to be held on Sunday the 29th of November, in accordance with the timeframes laid down by law. The time has therefore come for the people of Spain to decide what future you want for yourselves and for your country.
9: Yemen's government forces say they've begun an offensive on the capital, Sana'a, in an effort to retake the city from the Iran-backed Houthi movement. A Houthi-affiliated TV station reported a Saudi attack on Sana'a. Mimi Swaby has more.
11: The offensive comes after a Saudi-led coalition said it hit hundreds of targets as it attempts to reverse Houthi advances made last month. Yemeni officials say its forces seized control of positions on the Bab el-Mandab Strait as it drove Houthi fighters away from the strategic waterway at the entrance of the Red Sea. But security sources say the Iran-backed Houthis have continued to make gains. On Sunday, they were reported to have encircled

0: called the City of Taiz, where the Saudi-backed government is based. A strong response was expected from Yemen's government, backed by Saudi Arabia, after last month's lightning offensive by the Houthis.
1: The Nobel Prize in Medicine has been awarded to an American neuroscientist and two German biophysicists. The laureates, Carl Dieseroth, Peter Hagemann and Georg Nagel, was selected by the Swedish Nobel Assembly for their work in the field of optogenetics. The method makes it possible to show how nerve cells shape memories, feelings and behaviours in the living brain. This report from Fergus Walsh.
2: The field of optogenetics was born when Peter Hagemann and Georg Nagel discovered a protein in a single-celled alga that enabled it to swim towards a light source. Carl Dieseroth worked out how to use this light-controlled protein to switch on nerve cells in the brains of mice. The Nobel Committee said using light, scientists can now bring memories to life, create feelings, and study neurons involved in psychiatric and neurological disorders.
1: A 15-year-old student in France has had his hand blown off during a demonstration against education standards. A local official in Lens said the boy had picked up a police stun grenade. Hundreds of schools across France are fully or partially closed because of the demonstrations, which began last month. In Paris, three separate fires broke out at a high school, forcing the evacuation of around 100 pupils. World News from the BBC. Reports from Ethiopia's northern Tigray province say a drone strike on a camp for internally displaced people has killed at least 8 people. A witness said the attack early on Sunday wiped out an entire family, including a mother with her 4 children. Denmark has suffered a major data breach, with hackers breaking into the country's national registry. They obtained personal data of almost 9 million people, including social security numbers and addresses. The hackers gained access into a company which used the registry. It's the biggest ever breach of the Danish national registry. The Supreme Court of India has asked the government and the National Election Body to explain decisions linked to a large-scale revision of voter rolls that have prompted accusations of wrongdoing. More than 130 million names have been struck from draft voter lists across the country. Anbarasa Natarajan has more details.
3: India's opposition parties and the youth-led political movement, the Cockroach Janata Party, have organized protests and called for the resignation of Gyanesh Kumar, the head of the Election Commission of India, alleging the revision improperly removed millions of names from voter lists. Petitions have been filed in the Supreme Court seeking his suspension. Critics say the voter revision has disproportionately affected marginalized and minority communities, especially Muslims. The Election Commission has rejected allegations of wrongdoing.
1: Japan has lodged a protest with the US after a Japanese woman was allegedly murdered by a US Marine in the southern island of Okinawa. Speaking in Parliament, Prime Minister Sanae Takaichi described the incident as a heinous crime and called for strict disciplinary action against any US military personnel involved. The US Marine, who's in custody, denies killing the 39-year-old woman at a hotel and stealing her wallet. World News from the BBC.
4: Hello, welcome to News Hour from the BBC World Service. We're coming to you live from London. My name's Paul Henley. First today, the Spanish Prime Minister, Pedro Sanchez, has called a snap election after Parliament rejected his plan to tackle a growing national housing crisis. Mr. Sanchez heads a minority government, and this is a high-risk move. It could signal the end of the European Union's last major socialist-led administration and could remove from power a man who is possibly the most outspokenly anti-Trump leader of all US allied nations. In an early morning televised address, the Prime Minister said he was seeking a broader majority in Parliament in order to push through vital reform.
5: We must take action and ensure that Parliament gives us a much broader progressive majority with which to bring the elites to heel, secure further social progress, and continue to transform Spain. I have therefore decided to convene an extraordinary Council of Ministers this very morning to dissolve the Spanish Parliament and call a general election to be held on Sunday, the 29th of November.
4: The leader of Spain's Popular Party, the main opposition in Congress in Madrid, welcomed the new elections, planned for the end of next month, as he said, saying Spain would finally have the chance to speak its mind.

0: Hundreds of thousands of protesters have been marching through Spain's major cities in recent days and weeks to demand affordable housing. Things came to a head when an 87-year-old woman called María del Carmen Abascal was evicted from her home on a stretcher, having been given 30 minutes to gather her belongings. At the time, this is what she had to say.
1: Son unos inhumanos. No se puede hacer a una persona vivir durante siete años.
2: They are inhuman. You can't make somebody live for 7 years as I have done, with a machete at my throat. And then they cut my throat, and all just to make money at other people's expense.
0: Public outrage followed. Protesters there were chanting, "Neighbours, wake up, eviction is on your doorstep." And here are some reactions in Madrid to that snap election announcement today.
3: I reckon we need an election. Right now, for sure. We've got to get rid of Pedro Sanchez straight away. At least in my opinion, he's doing a terrible job. As far as I'm concerned, he needs to be out of the government now.
4: It's been a great victory for the protests in the streets. Until last week, we could not have imagined that this would happen. Last Friday proved that Parliament doesn't understand the people's problems, that we're in a very difficult situation, with the cost of living rising and, above all, the abuse taking place in the housing market, and that national elections have been called today to try to resolve this problem, thanks to the protests in the streets. For me, this is a very important victory.
5: I think it's simply a political maneuver to stay in power, which is exactly what these politicians have been doing for a long time. All they want is to keep getting re-elected and keep milking the system.
0: Some voters there in Madrid. So what is Prime Minister Sanchez's strategy now? Aitor Hernandez Morales is senior reporter for Politico, and he's been telling me more.
6: It's an incredible gamble, but at the same time, it's probably his best shot. Sanchez is very much a beleaguered prime minister. He's been in office for 8 years now, and he really has been hit by a series of corruption scandals affecting members of his family and his inner political circle. And then later, this ongoing migrant crisis in Ceuta. And above all, we're talking about a man who's been governing in minority since 2013 and has really struggled to get any legislation passed. It's worth noting that in these years of government, he hasn't been able to pass any budgets. So he really was facing a tough re-election. Elections would have had to have been called in Spain anyway by next summer. And the thinking is that he's looked at these housing protests and he's thought that they are the best shot for him to take ownership of the conversation and for him to bring this campaign to a social area where the left wing will be more favored and play at a certain advantage that can surpass what the right would have if this election was focused, for example, on Ceuta and on immigration and national defense.
0: Possible outcomes here. It could be the end of Sanchez politically, could it?
6: It could very much. And that obviously has major impacts on Europe. Sanchez really does lead what we would consider the last strong socialist government standing in Europe. So his fall would confirm a pivot toward the right, especially in the European Council. The bloc would also lose one of its biggest voices on the international stage in terms of talking against the measures enacted by U.S. President Donald Trump and Israeli Prime Minister Benjamin Netanyahu. Sanchez is famously tangoed with both of them and fiercely criticized both the war in Gaza and in Iran. And it's an interesting situation because when we look at the polls, what we see is that both Sanchez's Socialist Party and the main conservative opposition party, the People's Party, they're on track to achieve more or less the same results that they achieved when elections were held 3 years ago. So this election will actually be decided by the parties on the extremes, the far-right Vox Party, and then the fractured left-wing parties that include Sumar and Podemos. And Sanchez's disadvantage is that while the Vox Party has continued to grow over these past 3 years, the left is in shambles. And it's very difficult to see an outcome where he will have enough people to partner with to remain prime minister.
0: You mentioned the prime minister's political obstacles of recent times. Corruption allegations have been chief among them. Can you fill us in briefly on those?
6: Yes. So Sanchez himself has not been

0: has ministers who have been implicated. His former transport minister was sentenced to 24 years in jail last June when it was proven that he was involved in influence peddling. There's a separate case looking into whether his Socialist Party has been essentially carrying out political operations against his opponents. And then meanwhile, there are several cases involving members of his family. His brother was found guilty earlier this summer of allegedly maneuvering to get a public job. And his wife is facing trial within the next few months, also involving the use of influence that she would have allegedly had in her role as the prime minister's wife.
1: And the question that most international observers will be asking come the election, what are the chances of the far right getting into power? This is the Vox party that you mentioned. Will the Conservatives, the People's Party, do a deal with them, do you think?
0: It seems extremely likely. And indeed, the center-right People's Party leader, Alberto Núñez Feijóo, has already indicated that he has no issue with partnering with them. Vox is an interesting party to go into business with simply because they know their worth, and they have absolutely no problem with saying no if they are not given what they want. Predictably, we may see a government in Spain that not only includes the far right, but that has the far right in pretty crucial ministries.
1: And finally, Pedro Sanchez is a shrewd political operator. He probably knows that he's not going to do brilliantly in these elections. Is there a form of damage control going on?
0: There may be. Look, Sanchez is a political Houdini. He pulls off incredible escape acts. And in 2023, we were convinced he would lose those elections. He ended up finding a way to power. So with Sanchez, you can never rule everything out. But admittedly, this time around, the odds are very much against him.
1: That was Aitor Hernandez Morales, who is senior reporter for Politico in Spain. Now, the United States has rushed over the weekend to withdraw its bomber aircraft from an airbase in the south of England after commanders said they'd received new threats about a plot against the installation backed by Iran. Last week, an incident at the same airbase, RAF Fairford, led to the arrest of six British people on suspicion of terror offences. This withdrawal is highly unusual. Such moves are rarely made so quickly from an Allied airbase in a peacetime country, thousands of miles from a combat zone. The British government's insisted this morning the base is safe. Eric Schmidt is national security correspondent for the New York Times, which broke this story. He told me why removing the bombers was almost unprecedented.
2: Obviously, if these aircraft were in a war zone and faced an imminent threat and they didn't feel they were properly defended, then, of course, the U.S. would pull them up. But here we are talking about a base in southern England, long time used by these bombers for different missions, most recently in the Iran war. And within a period of 24 or 36 hours or so over the weekend, U.S. commanders got new intelligence that some warnings about an Iran-backed plot that they'd been tracking now for some weeks, that this new information had come in that escalated the threat and created more urgency. And rather than wait, the American Air Force decided to pull all 12 of its B-1 bombers, including some that had just arrived in the last week or so.
1: How precise has Washington been about the nature of this threat?
2: Well, the information that they have is highly classified, so you can imagine that sources aren't going into a lot of detail. But what I have learned from my sources is that they feared that the base and the bombers and the American personnel and British personnel on the base could come under some kind of attack. Of course, this comes a week after five men were arrested near the base in a very bizarre episode. They were kind of flagged by somebody, a farmer, who noticed them very early in the morning driving three white vans, and they were wearing balaclavas.
1: If this move is largely based on those reports of the five men in balaclavas near the base, they didn't get into the base, mostly they've been released on bail now anyway, then it's quite an extreme response, isn't it?
2: Well, yeah, and that's part of the broader story that we're still trying to dig out, because a lot of my sources believe these guys were unwitting dupes, perhaps a diversion away from what may have been a main attack. That could have come from another angle, could have been drones, could have been a number of things. And so

0: there's concern that this was just the tip of the iceberg, if you will, and these weren't the real threat. The real threat was somewhere else, and it still may be out there.
1: In your opinion, what sort of capacity might Iran have to undertake attacks on U.S. military targets in the U.K.?
0: Well, I don't think we would see the kind of direct attacks, the capacity for them to launch that far just isn't possible. But what they could do and what they have done in the past is hire proxies, hire criminal gangs, hire outside agents who could get close enough to the base to carry out some kind of attack.
1: Against a background of somewhat souring relations between the Trump administration and the UK, how significant do you think what's happened over the weekend is?
0: Well, obviously, you underscore the political. There have been political tensions at the highest level between the president and the prime minister and others. But I think the cooperation among American and British law enforcement and military officials, at least from my sources, is quite good. All sides are quite concerned about this and are working pretty closely together, as they are with other intelligence services, including in Germany and Israel, to try and get to the bottom of all this.
1: Eric Schmidt of the New York Times. And the U.S. Secretary of State Marco Rubio today said Washington still had confidence in the security of all its bases. He added the British authorities had been very cooperative on this case. BBC World Service, it's NewsHour. Still to come, how a phone box in a small Australian town is being honoured for the role it played during a devastating bushfire.
2: There was no mobile phone reception whatsoever. There was no way of contacting the outside world. And the sky above was just black. So it was quite a powerful sort of dramatic moment to stand there, and the people would queue up for hours. So we got to kind of hear other people's stories while we're standing in the queue as well.
1: The main headlines this hour: the Spanish Prime Minister Pedro Sanchez has called an early election for November after failing to pass new laws aimed at addressing his country's housing crisis. And the Saudi-backed government in Yemen says it's launched an offensive to retake the capital, Sana'a, from the Iran-backed Houthi movement. I'm Paul Henley, and this is NewsHour, live from the BBC in London. Now, the Nobel Prize for Medicine has today been awarded to pioneers in the field of optogenetics, or as the Nobel Committee put it, revealing some of the mysteries of the way the human brain works. Peter Hegemann and Georg Nagel in Germany discovered a new protein, and Carl Deisseroth in the US transformed it into a kind of switch for nerve cells in the brain. Let's get more explanation from Thomas Perlman, who is Secretary General for the Nobel Assembly and Nobel Committee. He joins us live. Thomas, welcome. Perhaps you could start by explaining what optogenetics means.
3: It's the name of the method that the laureates actually invented. And it refers to actually that it's possible to use genetic information to direct the method to very precisely to certain groups and types of nerve cells. It's a complicated name for a method that is quite straightforward, namely, exactly how you put it, you can actually at will, scientists can turn on and off defined nerve circuits in the brain.
1: And your own work gives you a window into this field, doesn't it?
3: You mean my own science?
1: Yes.
3: It's correct. I'm a neuroscientist myself, so I'm very quite well aware of the great importance this method has for actually transformative change in how we can perceive the brain and understand the brain thanks to this method.
1: And give us an idea of what the practical applications of this research could be then.
3: I would say that there are some practical applications on the horizon, and the ones that are most soon to be realized are probably diseases of the retina giving rise to blindness. And here there is actually a realistic hope that vision can be regained in some of these patients. There are clinical trials ongoing. It's been already

tested on people. It's very promising results in animal studies. Having said that, I think it's also important to emphasize that I think that very much, what is important to state is that this is really

0: depression, schizophrenia, eating disorders, and that will have implications for treatment and medicine as well.
1: And I read that the committee said that there are labs all over the world already basing their work on the discoveries of these three scientists. Is that right?
0: It's exactly right. I mean, it's been an explosion of studies. Thousands of studies have already been published, and hundreds of very prominent neuroscience labs around the world are using this method daily now to understand and dig deep into understanding how the brain works.
1: And we contacted one of the winners, Peter Hegemann, just after the announcement was made. Unsurprisingly, he was bombarded with contacts and couldn't do an interview for us on the spot. How does it work? How do people know on the day? What's the formalities of informing people, and how do they react?
0: Yeah, well, actually, that's part of my job as a Secretary General. And what we do is that after the formal decision is taken, and that is 9 a.m. In the morning, first Monday of October every year, then I have an hour or two to actually try and get hold of the laureates. And we phone them wherever they are, regardless of time of day. So today, for example, I woke up Carl Dysaroff at Stanford, where he lives in California, and he was obviously very tired when I called him. But
1: pretty pleased, I imagine.
0: Woke up. He woke up very quickly and very pleased. So I got hold of all three of them, and they were, what all three of them said was that they were incredibly happy to be awarded together with other two.
1: Thank you.
0: So it was a very generous, nice, warm atmosphere.
1: Thanks for coming on NewsHour. Thomas Pellman, Secretary General for the Nobel Prize Committee. Our next story is about celebrating a humble Australian payphone in New South Wales, which has just gained heritage status. In 2019, in the town of Naruma, farms and houses were burning to the ground in catastrophic bushfires. Against a backdrop of orange skies and ash, people were struggling to find out what was happening. Step forward, the old-fashioned phone box, and one in particular where hundreds of people gathered in a queue to convey news, good and bad, and to exchange facts and eyewitness accounts in the absence of any internet and any power. Naomi Parry Duncan was one of those people who gathered. She also happens to be an historian, president of the History Council for New South Wales, and has since become key in adding the phone booth to the National Trust of Australia's Heritage Register.
2: We had actually gone to Naruma on the south coast of New South Wales to escape the bushfires in the Blue Mountains where we were living at the time. And we were woken up on New Year's Day with this huge crack of thunder that just made you get out of bed and have a look at what was going on. And the sky was really dark, and there was ash falling out of the sky and bits of burning leaves and things like that. So we knew that it was a pretty bad situation. So we decided that we would pack and go into town. All of the roads were closed and there was no electricity. There was no mobile phone reception whatsoever. There was no way of contacting the outside world. And the sky above was just, it was unbelievable. There was no light whatsoever, and it was about 11 o'clock in the day, and it was dark. So it was absolutely terrible, yeah.
1: And that kind of information blackout is worrying at the best of times, but when you desperately need to know what's happening, and people desperately need to know what's happening to you, it must have been pretty rough.
2: Yeah, it was really frightening. There was really no way for us to contact the outside world, for them to contact us.
1: Hence the importance of a phone box, which younger listeners might possibly not even know what is a phone box.
2: Everybody clustered around, like, for days. There was no mobile reception whatsoever. So people rang, you know, the tourists rang their family and their friends to tell them that they were okay. And then people who had lost property and sometimes lost their neighbours and all of their animals on their farms were ringing to get support and also to tell people that they really were not okay and who they had lost. So it was quite a powerful sort of dramatic moment to stand there. And the queues, I mean, they lasted, people would queue up for hours. So we got to kind of hear other people's stories while we're standing in the queue as well.
1: So even the queue was an exchange of information.

0: it was a somber kind of a queue. The queues went all day and all night. It was there was 3,000 people trapped in town with no way of getting out for days and days.
1: And looking back on events now, why do you think that this payphone deserves heritage status?
0: Well, I wrote the nomination, so I really do believe that it deserves heritage status. It is a representation of the social and cultural value of public phones in Australian life, and particularly during disaster periods. So it became a very critical lifeline for that community. It's a steady and reliable network all the way across Australia.
1: Speaking to us from New South Wales, that was Australian historian Naomi Parry Duncan. You're with the BBC World Service. We're live from London with NewsHour.

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0: What's going on?
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6: The president creates the headlines. 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
8: Still to come here on NewsHour, concern over rising cancer rates here in the UK among young people. The left-right battle for the soul of Brazil in presidential elections. And the Russian political blogger who went from major ally of the Kremlin to its arch enemy. All after this news.

0: BBC News with Emily Thomas. The Spanish Prime Minister Pedro Sanchez has called a snap election to be held next month after Parliament rejected his government's measures to tackle Spain's housing crisis. Mr. Sanchez said it was time for Spaniards to decide what future they wanted. Yemen's government forces say they've begun a strategic offensive on the capital Sana'a in an effort to retake it from the Iran-backed Houthi movement. Houthi-affiliated media reported a Saudi attack on the city. The Nobel Prize in Medicine has been awarded to an American neuroscientist and two German biophysicists. Their work is in the field of optogenetics, which makes it possible to show how nerve cells shape memories and feelings in the brain. A 15-year-old student in France has had his hand blown off as he picked up a police stun grenade during a demonstration. Hundreds of schools remain closed as students resume their protests. Reports from Ethiopia's Tigray province say a drone strike on a camp for the internally displaced has killed at least eight people. Witnesses say an entire family are among the dead. The head of Germany's Foreign Intelligence Agency has warned of a violent conflict with Russia. The head of the BND said Russia's shadow war had entered a more dangerous phase. A Catholic priest has pleaded guilty to more than 100 sex offences at a court in Northern Ireland. The offences include possessing indecent images of a child and attempting to encourage a child to engage in sexual activity. Turku Archipelago off the coast of Finland has launched an unusual global recruitment campaign after declaring itself the best-smelling destination on Earth. It's inviting applications to be the region's official smeller, who will have a week to visit islands and islets and promote the finest scents they discover on camera. And that's the latest world news from the BBC.
1: Welcome back to NewsHour. Cancer rates are rising among younger adults, according to data from the UK's National Health Service, leaving doctors worried about why more people in their 20s, 30s and 40s are being diagnosed. The programme Panorama has investigated some possible causes, including ultra-processed foods and hormone-disrupting chemicals. But as Hayley Hassel reports,

0: some scientists believe they might be finding ways of reducing the risk.
1: They've said it's bowel cancer and it's spread to the liver.
2: Good luck.
3: Nice.
4: 4 years ago, Leanne was settling into family life with her wife and son. Then, aged just 38, she was diagnosed with bowel cancer. Now 42, she's living with stage 4 disease.
1: The first thing that goes through my mind every single time is our son. Like, I just cannot grasp that we have to prepare him potentially very soon. I might not be here anymore.
4: Leanne is part of a worrying trend. Cancer rates in young adults are rising, and specialists say they're seeing more diagnoses than were once associated mainly with older age.
5: We're probably seeing, you know, 5 to 10% of our patients.
4: At the Royal Marsden's Young Onset Cancer Service, doctors say the increase has been dramatic. Here's Dr. Nalini Hogan.
5: We're seeing a huge rise in bowel cancer, but also other gastrointestinal cancers in young people.
4: Researchers are trying to understand why. At King's College London, scientists are working as part of the biggest ever global study carried out into bowel cancer. Professor Sarah Berry says something appears to have changed between generations.
6: Those that were born in the 1990s have about 3 times the risk of developing early onset bowel cancer compared with those who were born in the 1950s.
4: Researchers are looking into possible causes, from obesity and lack of exercise to pollution, microplastics, and changes in what we eat. One area of growing interest is exposure to chemicals found in everyday products. After a series of product recalls from discount stores, Panorama commissioned lab testing of 4 body mists from 2 stores. One was okay, but 2 out of a pack of 3 marketed towards children and bought from home bargains were not. Tests found Marshmallow Kisses and Blueberry Muffin Body Mists, both made in China, contained a chemical known as DBP, which the UK has banned in cosmetics.
7: DBP is classed as reprotoxic.
4: So experts say DBP is a hormone-disrupting chemical, and exposure to it can be a risk during key stages of development, including puberty. Here's Professor Paul Fowler.
7: Applying DBP to the skin could well be associated with increased health risks later in life, including cancers.
4: Panorama wrote to Home Bargains, but it said nobody was available to comment. Researchers stress that chemicals are only one of a number of possible explanations for rising cancer rates. They're also looking closely at diet and what's happening inside the gut. For Leanne, she's backing more research into understanding cancers in young people.
1: But I would find it amazing if we could stop before others.
4: Scientists say there's still much they don't know, but the race is on to understand how more young onset cancers can be prevented.
0: That was Hayley Hassel reporting. You're listening to NewsHour from the BBC. I'm Paul Henley. Now to the dramatic battle for control of South America's biggest democracy, namely Brazil. At stake is the future of one of the giants of the continent's politics, President Luiz Inácio da Silva, 80-year-old champion of workers and of the left, self-styled protector of indigenous Brazilians. He's known to his supporters as Lula. Against him, and unexpectedly victorious in the first round of presidential elections yesterday, is Flavio Bolsonaro, son of the far-right former president Jair Bolsonaro, scourge of liberal thinking and big supporter of Donald Trump. There was a huge turnout in the first round, and Mr. Bolsonaro won by a narrow margin of 2%. His campaign might have been helped or hindered by the fact that his father was imprisoned and remains under house arrest for having led a violent coup attempt following his election defeat in 2022. Speaking to a crowd of supporters and journalists after securing the most votes in the first round, Flavio Bolsonaro said Brazil wanted change and said this result meant an era was over.
8: It is the end of the Workers' Party era. The end of the Workers' Party has been declared. The era of the Workers' Party that is leaving a legacy of a record of women murdered, a record of Brazilians in debt.
0: And speaking to chanting supporters at his campaign headquarters in Sao Paulo, President Lula had this to say.
9: The result is unexpected. We never get everything we want. I must admit that I was convinced that I was going to win on the first round. But we have the second round, and the runoff is the moment.

0: of truth. It's time to show the true Brazilian picture, because today is the Brazil we want. So starting tomorrow, we're launching a new campaign.
1: A gente começa uma nova campanha.
2: Well, I'm joined now live by journalist Gustavo Ribeiro, who is the founder and editor of the English language news outlet, The Brazilian Report. Gustavo, welcome. This is not the result that was widely predicted by opinion polls, is it? It was a surprise.
3: Thanks for having me. Yes, once again, pollsters underestimated the far right's performance. And we had only a couple of pollsters that actually had the results more or less in the way that they materialized. But we're talking again about the fact that we could have this silent far-right vote. But I think in the end, this is Brazilians saying what they think of this administration. Whenever you have the incumbent on the ballot, the election is more or less a referendum on his record, his or her record, right?
2: And what's your estimation? Does the president now stand a chance of closing the gap and coming out victorious in the end?
3: He has a chance, but I would say that it's a very slim chance. In Brazilian democratic history, never has a candidate that finished second in the first round actually won in the runoff. Now, Lula supporters would say that this election has been an election with many unprecedented things happening, so this could be just the latest one. But the thing is that it would require many mistakes by the Bolsonaro campaign and a nearly flawless campaign by Lula, and his campaign so far has been anything but.
2: Give us an idea of the kind of divide, political divide, that Brazil exhibits. It's a fairly bitter one, isn't it? And it's often 50-50, roughly.
3: Yes, but I think that it's not as intense as the numbers might suggest. The thing is, you have a core of pro-Bolsonaro supporters at around 25 to 30% of the electorate, and pretty much 25 to 30% of pro-Lula core. The thing is, this gives each camp a very high floor, and makes it almost impossible for anyone else to pierce that floor. So actually what we are seeing is the anti-Lula vote gravitating towards Bolsonaro, mostly because they want to prevent a new term for Lula, and the anti-Bolsonaro vote flocking towards Lula because people want to prevent the return of the Bolsonaros to power. So there is appetite for a third way. The problem is that there is nobody that is charismatic, that does the grassroots job that both Lulism and Bolsonarism have done throughout the years. So there is a lot of polarization in Brazil, but I think the numbers suggest a much bigger divide than what we actually see here in Brazil.
2: And just briefly, Flavio Bolsonaro says if he wins, he'll pardon his father and all those involved in the coup plot following President Lula's victory in 2022. Is that something he'd be able to do?
3: He would, because not only he's set to win the presidency, but the far right has gained a lot of seats in the House and the Senate, and you will have 3 to 4 Supreme Court nominations over the next 4 years. So it's game, set, and match, right?
2: Thank you very much, Gustavo Ribeiro, founder and editor of The Brazilian Report. Let's hear now for live from a supporter on each side of Brazil's ideological divide. First, Rodrigo Constantino. He's a writer, columnist, political commentator. He's also an outspoken critic of President Lula. So I guess, welcome, Rodrigo, that makes you a supporter of Flavio Bolsonaro, does it?
4: Yes, sure. The main goal is to make Lula go out and retire, go out of the government, because he's kind of destroying our country.
2: In what way?
4: Well, first of all, economics, inflation. He spent 3 billion reais to win votes and couldn't do it. Corruption. We are again seeing many, many headlines about corruption in the country. Violence. The Supreme Court. We cannot talk about these results without mentioning the

0: Supreme Court and what it's been doing. And in terms of the global influence, we are in the axis of evil now. We are pro-Iran, China, Russia, and against the United States and Israel. And I would dispute the term far right, actually. It's not the far right that won. It's the anti-socialists. It's the right. It's the conservatives.
1: And are you pleased to stand alongside President Trump, potentially? Because he's a big supporter of Mr. Bolsonaro, isn't he?
0: Yes, he is. And yes, I voted in Trump. I live in Miami in United States for 11 years now. I'm an American citizen. And I think he's doing a good government. I understand what the press criticizes about him, his style mainly. But in terms of policies, his government's doing fine.
1: And what about the fact that the man standing for president is a man whose father was jailed, having been convicted of trying to organize a coup when he lost the election? Many of his supporters simply deny it was a coup. Are you one of them?
0: Yes, I am, definitely. Jair Bolsonaro was in Miami at the time, in Florida, actually, in Orlando. There was no coup. There was no arm, no guns. There were a bunch of old people with Brazilian flag protesting. It was a riot in some places. There was some violence, but the left has done it many times, and we never spoke about the coup. So I think it's a narrative.
1: And if Jair Bolsonaro were, following the victory of his son, to be pulling the strings of the presidency from under house arrest, would that be a good thing?
0: Well, I think he should be released, actually. It's a political prisoner, and we have many of them right now. I can't go back to Brazil because my passport is canceled by Alexandre de Moraes, and I've never committed any crime in my life. So we are all political prisoners in some way. Brazil is not a democracy anymore. That's something very important for foreign people to understand. We are not a democracy anymore. And Flávio Bolsonaro and millions of voters are trying to regain our freedoms.
1: Rodrigo Constantino, many thanks for coming on the program. We can hear live now from Bruno De Conti, who is a professor at the Institute of Economics of the State University of Campinas in Brazil. He's concerned about the rise of the far right, as he calls it, in his country, and he joins us. Why, welcome Bruno De Conti, were the polls wrong? Why did Lula perform worse than you'd hoped?
2: Yes, actually we cannot decontextualize with the global wave, right? So the far right is rising in the whole world, even in Germany, in countries where we would not expect it. In France, they're having elections next year. So it's a global wave. And then obviously for us in Latin America, it's very relevant what happens in the US. So the fact that Trump is back to the White House plays an important role in the whole subcontinent, in Latin America as a whole. Through he is very clear that, well, he's making interventions, some clear interventions, some obscure interventions, and it plays a role as well. The U.S. has been funding think tanks in Latin America for a while now, has been funding churches, and the role of churches in Brazil cannot be also misunderstood, because there is a kind of coercion in the evangelic church where people should vote for the far right. So I really cannot disagree more with the previous speakers that it is about corruption, that it is because, well, Lula has been the president of Brazil for 3 times, and he has been respecting the democratic play that he has lost as well 3 elections before it. And it was very clear that Bolsonaro, when he lost, he wanted to do a coup d'etat. We had documents proving it. So I cannot disagree more.
1: And, okay, can I ask you, on the face of it, I'm sorry to interrupt, on the face of it, mm-hmm. Flávio Bolsonaro now has a built-in advantage because most of the minor candidates who've been eliminated after the first round were from the right. Mm-hmm. He'll get a boost now, won't he, electorally?
2: Mm-hmm. Yes, it's very true that, well, now it's going to be very hard for Lula to overcome this result, because, as you said, 7 to 8% of the voters

0: who did not vote for either Lula or Flavio voted for the right-wing candidates, and the tendency will be for them to vote for Flavio Bolsonaro. So the only hope that Lula can have is exploring the 20%, a bit more, of voters who did not go to the polls, because it's mandatory to vote in Brazil, but even though 20% did not vote, and then out of these 30 million people is, well, the hope that can come to Lula.
1: And very briefly, are you still hopeful?
0: Yes, I have to be, because, well, we have 3 weeks, and the point is showing precisely that, well, even if Lula made a very a government which is very timid, in my opinion, and we do have social malaises, which we have to discuss as well, but still we have to show the differences between
1: this government. Sorry, I have to end it there. Bruno de Conti from the Institute of Economics in Brazil, many thanks. This is NewsHour.
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2: In an hour, it's World Business Express.
4: Spain heads for an early election after a political battle over housing. We'll look at how soaring rents helped bring voters back to the polls. Plus, OPEC Plus keeps oil production steady, so why are prices still above $100 a barrel?
2: And at BBC.com, Heart and Soul meets a woman whose job it is to check Catholic miracles.
5: Only 72 miracles have been declared in the Lourdes since the beginning of the operation. It's a very low number. That's because for the physical part, we do study very strictly, because we actually have to be able to say that there are no explanation at all.
2: And now it's back to NewsHour and Paul Henley.
1: And here's a reminder of our top story. The Spanish Prime Minister has called for an early election for November after failing to pass laws aimed at addressing his country's housing crisis. Politico's Aitor Hernandez Morales said that while Sanchez's prospects, that's the Prime Minister, in an election were not great, there was always a chance that could help bolster his party.
6: Sanchez is a political Houdini. He pulls off incredible escape acts. And in 2023, we were convinced he would lose those elections. He ended up finding a way to power. So with Sanchez, you can never rule everything out. But admittedly, this time around, the odds are very much against him.
1: One other headline, an American neuroscientist and two German biophysicists have been awarded this year's Nobel Prize for Medicine.

0: I'm Paul Henley, and this is NewsHour, live from the BBC in London. Now, a 15-year-old student in France has had his hand blown off during a demonstration against education standards. A local official in Lens said the boy had picked up a police stun grenade. Hundreds of schools across France are fully or partially closed because of ongoing demonstrations, which began last month. Let's talk live to our Paris correspondent, Hugh Schofield. Tell us more, Hugh, please, about what happened.
1: In Lens, this is up near Lille in the north of the country, where, as there are around the country, there are more disturbances today. They're not on the same scale as the end of last week. And outside this lycée, evidently there was more of the same, you know, with a crowd of youngsters, some of them from the lycée, others not, taunting police, throwing stones at police, etc., police responding. And part of their response, part of the regular riot response, are these... they're called as flash guns. I'm not sure what they're called, really. There's a launch kind of grenade, a rubber grenade, which when it hits the ground, breaks up and sends out lots of little fragments of rubber. It's a way of getting people to move away, and it makes a big bang. In any case, it seems that this happened and the boy, 15-year-old, picked it up and it exploded in his hand before it had actually exploded. That's one version. That's the police's version. There is another version which the boy's friends are putting about and the some politicians are picking up, which is that it struck him on the hand and that's how he lost his hand. But in any case, he's lost his hand. He's mutilated and he's in hospital. He'll be all right, but he's lost his hand. So it's a dramatic development and one which is obviously going to, you know, do the rounds on social media and make people even more sort of angry and upset.

0: ahead of tomorrow's day of national rallies and marches, which is kind of the focus of this week.
1: Yes, how high are feelings running already, and explain why?
0: Well, I mean, we've been reporting the why. We know that there are, you know, the demands from the lycée students' unions about conditions in schools, lack of teachers, buildings dilapidated, overcrowded classrooms, etc. We know also that, you know, the hard left, the far left, is kind of battening onto this demand and trying in its own way to influence the protest movement. The situation remains tense, though not as tense as at the end of last week. But tomorrow is this big day in which they're calling for a day of action, in which all students, I'm sure, across the country will be joining in marches, joined by many other people. It's a moment of danger, because these big marches are when, once again, we can expect to see people who aren't part of the lycée movement themselves, not students at lycée, but these other agitators joining in and trying to cause trouble. And that, you know, that is the kind of dichotomy at the heart of this. How much of it is legitimate lycée demanding their rights, and how much of it is hard left activists leeching on this and using it in order to push their agenda?
1: Hugh Schofield in Paris, many thanks. Until March last year, Ilya Remeslov was an unlikely enemy of the Russian state. Indeed, he was famous as an online political blogger, and the Kremlin had grown accustomed to his public praise and support. Today, Mr. Remeslov goes on trial, though, in Moscow, and could face 10 years in prison for speaking out against the war in Ukraine and for having called President Putin a war criminal and a thief. It's an astonishing about-turn. Pyotr Sauer is a former Russian national, now working in exile as the Guardian newspaper's Russian affairs reporter. He's been telling me more.
2: So for years, Ilya Remeslov was known as this sort of staunch supporter of the Russian regime, of Vladimir Putin personally. He was a blogger, popular commentator, and as well as a lawyer. You know, his sort of daytime work really was going after Russian opposition politicians and leaders. Remeslov claimed a lot of credit for criminal fraud charges against Alexei Navalny that eventually got Navalny jailed. And sort of Remeslov rejoiced at the fact that he helped jail Navalny, who years later died in an Arctic prison. So he was really sort of one of the many faces of the Russian regime, and by all means, you know, seen as a huge supporter of the Kremlin.
1: Pretty high profile then, quite famous.
2: I mean, people knew who he was. You know, he wasn't close to Putin or, you know, to the Russian elite. But, you know, he was very active online on social media. He had a big following of tens of thousands of readers on Telegram. And especially since the start of the full-scale invasion, there has been a lot of bloggers who have emerged online, and they're usually referred to as Z-bloggers. The letter Z has been synonymous with Russia's campaign in Ukraine, and he was one of the sort of Z-bloggers online.
1: Tell us about this remarkable U-turn that he seems to have done.
2: So in March of this year, sort of out of nowhere, really, he posted this manifesto on his Telegram channel, which says of 5 reasons why I no longer support Vladimir Putin. And it lists a list of grievances against the Kremlin and against Putin personally, describing the Russian leader as illegitimate, waging a failing war, which caused millions of casualties. He said that power has corrupted Putin. He called on Putin to stand down, called him a war criminal. It apparently came out of nowhere, and it was hugely discussed on Russian social media. Yeah, it really came as a shock, because previously we've seen Z bloggers sort of criticize maybe the Russian commanders for not waging the war effectively enough. They've criticized corruption in Russia, but it's never been about, you know, criticizing Putin himself or the very reasons why he's waging this war.
1: He must have known the dangers involved in going after Putin personally, mustn't he?
2: Yes, I mean, you'd assume so. I mean, he himself has helped jail critics, and he's seen these critics die in jail, so you can assume that he wasn't naive when he came out. And, you know, a day after he posted this manifesto, this message, I spoke to him, I called him, and he basically repeated everything he said. You know, he again called Putin a war criminal. You know, he was very outspoken to me in that interview. I asked him, you know, how could such a regime support

0: borders suddenly change. And he claimed that this turn of his came gradually, that over the sort of months and years, he recognized that the regime wasn't going the right way.
1: He's facing trial. That pretty much means in the Russian court system that he will be convicted. What could happen?
0: Before the trial, there was this whole saga around him. So the day after I called him, he was first detained and placed in a psychiatric institution, which is sort of this sort of Soviet-era way of treating dissidents. So sort of placed in a psych ward. He was there for 2 months. He came out, and many thought sort of that would be the end of it, sort of that, you know, the Russian regime, you know, made sure that, okay, from now on he'd be quiet. But even after coming out of the institution, he continued speaking out, and he faces 10 years in prison.
1: That was Pyotr Sauer, who is the Guardian newspaper's Russian affairs reporter. That was NewsHour. Thank you for listening. Bye-bye.
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7: Coming up from the BBC World Service, the interview. Conversations with the people shaping our world. With me, James Copnell. For this episode, I speak to Olara Otunnu, a veteran diplomat and the former Ugandan foreign minister. He is one of seven candidates vying to become Secretary General of the United Nations, the top diplomatic job in the world. He talks about his vision for the UN, global conflict, and the challenges ahead.
8: I do not want the United Nations of New York, Geneva, or Vienna to be an ivory tower, a diplomatic ivory tower. At the global level, the UN enunciates, aspirations are put forward. We must follow that through. I want to see the UN not of power and privilege, but the UN of service and impact.
7: Olara Otunnu. 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
9: BBC News with Moira Alderson. Spain's Prime Minister Pedro Sanchez has called a snap election to be held on the 29th of November. His announcement comes after his minority government's measure to tackle Spain's housing crisis were rejected by Parliament last Friday. In a televised speech, Mr. Sanchez said it was time for Spaniards to decide what future they wanted. The leader of the conservative opposition People's Party, Alberto Feijóo, welcomed the early election.
10: Por fin España dirá lo que piensa.
11: At last, Spain will say what it thinks. The majority will speak again. At last, Spaniards will decide, not a few, but all Spaniards. At last, we can close this chapter and open a better one.
9: Yemen's government forces say they've begun an offensive on the capital, Sana'a, in an effort to retake the city from the Iran-backed Houthi movement. A Houthi-affiliated TV station reported a Saudi attack on Sana'a. It comes after a Saudi-led coalition said it hit hundreds of targets as it attempts to reverse Houthi advances made last month. Yemeni officials say its forces seized control of strategic positions on the Bab al-Mandeb Strait. The Nobel Prize in Medicine has been awarded to an American neuroscientist and two German biophysicists. The laureates, Carl Diceros, Peter Hagemann and Georg Nagel, were selected by the Swedish Nobel Assembly for their work in the field of optogenetics. The method makes it possible to show how nerve cells shape memories, feelings and behaviours in the brain. The Secretary General of the Nobel Assembly, Thomas Perlman, described breaking the news to the three.
12: First, Carl Diceroth, he was very tired when he answered. He was definitely asleep. but he woke up. And I should say that all three, they were very surprised. All three said the same thing, that they thought it was absolutely wonderful to receive

0: received the prize with other two, and they call them my friends. It's such an honor to receive them together.
1: A 15-year-old student in France has had his hand blown off during a demonstration against education standards. Hundreds of schools across France are fully or partially closed because of the demonstrations which began last month. In Paris, three separate fires broke out at a high school, forcing the evacuation of around 100 pupils. The protests over teacher shortages and poor facilities began in late September at a school in Paris. These students in the French capital say the demonstrations are still gaining momentum.
2: They're afraid of us, and that's why they're shutting schools. They think it will stop us. Unfortunately for them, it won't. We're stronger than ever, and more students are joining the blockades. I think tomorrow things will really take off across the city.
3: You could say this is the calm before the storm later today. When more people arrive, the atmosphere builds and the momentum grows. That said, we're not usually the kind of school that sets the streets alight.
1: World News from the BBC. A rebel group in Myanmar says military airstrikes on camps for internally displaced people in Rakhine State have killed eight people in the past 2 days. There's been no reaction from the Burmese government, but it has previously said its military exercises maximum restraint to avoid civilian harm. There's no independent confirmation of the latest attack. The head of Germany's Foreign Intelligence Agency has warned of what he called a violent conflict with Russia. Briefing Parliament in Berlin, the chief of the BND spy service said that Russia's undeclared shadow war against Germany and its allies had entered a new, more dangerous phase. He cited an attempted attack at Leipzig Airport in August with an explosives-laden drone in which Russian agents are the prime suspects. A Catholic priest in Northern Ireland has pleaded guilty to 109 sex offences. Edward Gallagher, who's 59, will be sentenced in December. The offences include possessing indecent images of a child and attempting to encourage a child to engage in sexual activity. The incidents took place between 2023 and 2025. An archipelago off the southwestern coast of Finland has launched an unusual global recruitment campaign after declaring itself the best-smelling destination on Earth. The Turku Archipelago is inviting applications to be the region's official smeller. Danny Eberhard reports.
4: The Turku Archipelago wants a connoisseur to track down its best smells. Its tourist agency suggests examples: the sea, a pine forest after rain, coastal rocks, wood smoke from a sauna. The agency stresses applicants, who must be adults, don't need a diploma from a perfume school, just the confidence to describe the scents they discover on camera so that others want to smell them too. The week-long assignments will take place next year, and you get paid just over $2,200. Not bad for what the agency's calling a nose job.
1: BBC News.
5: Hello, I'm James Copnell, and this is The Interview from the BBC World Service. The best conversations coming out of the BBC. People shaping our world from all over the world.
6: I want to get freedom. I like that freedom.
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9: These companies don't really, they don't care what governments do.
10: This is a war. The first thing that we want is the war to end.
5: For this interview, I met Olara Otunnu, Ugandan diplomat, lawyer, and former foreign minister at the BBC studios here in London. Otunnu has spent decades working at the highest levels of international diplomacy. He's also served as a United Nations Under Secretary General and Special Representative for Children and Armed Conflict. Now, Uganda has formally nominated him for UN Secretary General, putting him among seven candidates in the running to succeed Antonio Guterres. It's a position widely regarded as the world's top diplomatic job. What would his leadership mean for the UN at a time of war, geopolitical tensions, and growing demands for international action? He talks about how he intends to bridge the gap between international politics and the needs of people all around the world.
11: It's very important that the United Nations should be a completely inclusive institution. Inclusive in all respects, by the way. Inclusive in respect of gender, in respect of geography, in respect of faith, in respect of culture. That when you see the UN, you see the world.

0: Welcome to the interview from the BBC World Service with Olara Otonu.
1: In my little note, the vision statement about the UN, I speak about from the global to the community and from the community back to the global. As it happens, I've actually lived that experience. The last 5 years I've been not in New York, not in London, not even in Kampala, the capital of Uganda. I've been deeply embedded in the womb of the countryside. You reported for 2 decades about the horrific war in northern Uganda and the encampment and the tragic and radical collapse of that society.
0: Yeah.
1: The last 5 years or so, that is where I have been working with community leaders and trying to see what we can do to rebuild, to restore, to resuscitate that broken society.
0: And how do you bring that then to a global stage? How does the local mesh with the international if you become leader of the UN Secretary General?
1: Exactly. I do not want the United Nations of New York, Geneva, or Vienna to be an ivory tower, a diplomatic ivory tower. At the global level, the UN enunciates. Discussions are held, norms are developed, standards are set.
0: Moral leadership.
1: Aspirations are put forward.
0: Yeah.
1: Like, you know, the Millennium Development Goals, now the Social Development Goals. But we must now follow that through to see how does that, in fact, percolate, enriches the ground. I want to see the UN not of power and privilege, but the UN of service and impact. That is the UN I want to see. And so I am comfortable in New York, the diplomatic, parliamentary UN, the discussions and debates and decision-making. I'm equally comfortable deep in the recesses of Southeast Asia or Latin America or Africa or whatever. And that's what I did when I was Under Secretary General in charge of the impact of war on children and what I've been doing in northern Uganda this last several years. And that is part of the challenge the UN must be able to face.
0: And one of the pillars of your candidacy rests on that background that you have of advocating for the protection of children in conflict zones around the world. You talk about the need to protect women and children in conflict areas. How would you do that as UN Secretary General?
1: For a long time, the notion of peace and security on the agenda of the Security Council was really about, fundamentally, the security of states.
0: Yeah.
1: That is the legacy of World War I and World War II. But when we see the impact of any war on innocent people, especially children and women, the horrors it visits on them, we must address that aspect of the issue of security. And this was my role at the UN as Under Secretary General. I pioneered the work which said to the Security Council, we begin with states, but we must make an integral part of the peace and security agenda the impact of war on children and women, on innocent people. And so after 2-3 years, I was able to build consensus within the Security Council, and the Security Council accepted that the protection, the well-being, the safety of innocent people, especially women and children, was paramount and should be in its own right an aspect of the peace and security agenda of the Security Council, not a footnote.
0: Yeah.
1: And then from there, we're able to develop a whole regime, a mechanism for protecting, mechanism for monitoring, for getting commitments from parties in conflict, and for holding them accountable.
0: But accountability is key, isn't it? How does that work, for example, in Ukraine? Lots of women, lots of children suffering because of the conflict in Ukraine, because of Russia's invasion. And yet Russia is a member of the Security Council. How do you convince Russia to take that agenda of protecting women and children seriously as it continues to bombard Kyiv and other cities?
1: Well, we must apply the standards which have been agreed upon at the UN, the human rights standards,

0: the humanitarian standards, the laws of war, we must apply those evenly, impartially, in every situation without selectivity.
1: But no one could claim. But no one could claim the Security Council is impartial right now, given the components of its members.
0: Well, the role of the Secretary General is to urge all members of the United Nations, not just the Security Council members, because this is the responsibility of everybody, that the standards which have been agreed upon, the human rights regime which is sponsored, protected, promoted by the UN, should be applied across the board without any selectivity and discrimination. That is the moral authority, the bully pulpit of the Secretary General. So yes, some of it may be controversial, some may be contested, there may be resistance, but the role of the Secretary General is to protect, to promote, invoke, stand by the Charter and the Charter principles of the United Nations, and try to persuade all member states to cooperate and to support those very same principles and values.
1: In your mission statements, your vision for your role as, for your candidacy as UN Secretary General, I should say, you make the point that ending conflict is key, and you talk about several conflicts around the world, Ukraine, Iran, Democratic Republic of Congo, elsewhere. One of the ones you mentioned is Sudan, and I wanted to spend a bit of time talking about that because that's a country where I have lived and worked and followed closely for a couple of decades now. How would you, as UN Secretary General, go about trying to encourage, bring peace in Sudan?
0: It is very important that the Secretary General should be engaged, should be present, should be involved, should always be listening patiently to all parties in conflict and to those who are supporting them, to the big powers who are involved in the geopolitical situations. Very, very important. Because, why? Because you do not know when an opportunity, a glimmer of opportunity might appear where the UN could be helpful, where the Secretary General could be helpful. So even if you do not know, you begin by being engaged, by being involved, by listening to all the parties. As we speak now, I cannot give you specific about Sudan. It's a complicated situation. I've been following, but I've been following as a layperson from outside. I'm sure there's a lot more that the Secretary General would be privy to, that parties in conflict would know, they would share perhaps with him or her, and that would be the basis of shaping some specific measure of intervention. Of course, the Sudan assumes a poignant, significance because it is in the neighborhood where I grew up. It is a neighboring country. We know people there, so it's very important. I feel and know very keenly and personally the suffering taking place in Sudan. Both Sudan and South Sudan.
1: And I want to stick with this because there's an element that I think reveals something perhaps about the United Nations and the way it functions. So there used to be a joint African Union United Nations peacekeeping mission in Darfur, UNAMID, and it had its critics, but eventually it was allowed to close because Sudan's government was not happy with it. And then when the new conflict broke out in Sudan in April 2023, we've seen horrendous massacres in Darfur, which some call a genocide. And many Sudanese have told me UNAMID, that African Union, United Nations Peacekeeping Commission, should never have left. But one of the reasons it left was it wasn't possible to persuade the government of Sudan to keep it. That's an essential tension at the heart of UN peacekeeping, is it not? That it often relies on the goodwill of people who may not have that goodwill.
0: Well, even before relying on that, there's a prior point which is very important. UN peacekeeping missions are not supposed to last forever. They are holding operations to give the national leaders opportunity to reorganize, to regroup, to reconcile, and to take charge of their nation. And part of the challenge the UN faces today, which I would deal with as Secretary General, is to ensure that whenever any peacekeeping mission is decided upon, that we are clear about that mission, the scope of that mission, the mandate of that mission, the UN

0: you're not supposed to be the governor or the protectorate in those areas. It's supposed to be a holding operation to allow national authorities to resume their responsibility. And I think in the past, we have perhaps not paid as much attention to that political project. We've done a lot on the security side, on the military side. We need to do more on the political side to make sure that the mandate is clear, the duration is specified, and a transition is envisaged and is prepared for in good time.
1: You're listening to the interview from the BBC World Service. Olara Otunnu showed up to the studio wearing a sparkling red and gold shirt and sporting a broad smile. Before and after the interview, he chatted about previous visits to the BBC over several decades, as well as the diplomats and politicians he was now meeting to convince them he's the right man for what is a prestigious job, many of them well known to him. It's a reminder of his deep experience in international affairs, like, of course, the other candidates for UN Secretary General. OK, let's return to my conversation with Olara Otunnu. You're Ugandan and African. Does that matter? Is it important that an African is once again UN Secretary General?
0: I was born and grew up in my early years in Uganda. Most of my professional work has been outside. It's been partly in this country, in the UK, it's been a good deal in France, it's been mostly in the USA, in academia, in think tank, and then, of course, at the United Nations, which is based in New York. I am proud to be from Uganda. I'm proud to be from Africa. But really, I am a global leader. My experience of leadership, whether heading a think tank, whether writing about human rights, whether putting together the project to protect children and women, has been global, has been worldwide. And that is how I see myself, as a leader who has something to offer globally and whose experience is global. My experience actually in Uganda itself, my country of birth, I've done some work, but very little compared to what I've done outside. It is also the reason why and how I came to join this race. As you may know, I came rather late in the day, and the reason is I wasn't particularly thinking of this. I wasn't planning for this. I was just busy, as I told you, buried deep in the womb of northern Uganda. That's where I was when I began receiving telephone calls and messages from leaders, from people who know the UN and who know me, saying, look, this is happening. We think your background, your experience, your track record, what you've done is what is needed now. Could you consider this? And encouraging me and urging me to think about this. So really, that's how I see myself. So when I, in the end, said yes, was saying yes to leaders from all over the globe. You know, I've just been to parts of Asia, and it's moving, it's touching the level of engagement, excitement, and encouragement. Same when I was in North America. Now I'm in Western Europe, and I'll see how that goes here. So really, yes, I'm from Uganda, very proud to be from Uganda. I'm from Africa. But the leadership I bring and the background I bring is one of global leadership with a certain sense of what to do at the global level. My trademark when I've been leader in various positions has been forging consensus in difficult situations, in situations of deadlock. It is the same thing I did with the issue of protecting children and women. It was not an issue on the agenda of the Security Council. Many were suspicious of it. They thought it was too soft an issue to be part of the Security Council agenda. But we managed slowly, patiently, to build a consensus, then propose inventive ways to actually make it operational. So what I bring is forging consensus, and I'm not shy to propose inventive, innovative solutions in difficult situations. And I've had the experience providing leadership globally at the level of New York or Geneva or Vienna. I'm comfortable there. But equally

0: comfortable walking on foot in the villages of Kerala or Nepal or wherever and doing what needs to be done.
1: As a global citizen, as someone who has worked in various ways for justice, wouldn't

0: It is in order, it is appreciated, and I'm all in favor of it. I leave it to members of the United Nations and the Security Council to take all the considerations which are appropriate into account. It's their responsibility to say, we have not yet had a woman Secretary General since the inception of the organization. There's also this other consideration and this other consideration, and put the mix together and decide that at this particular moment in the history of the UN, at this particular moment where the world is, what is the appropriate leadership that they are in favor of. Then they make that decision. But it's very important that the United Nations should be a completely inclusive institution. Inclusive in all respects, by the way. Inclusive in respect of gender, in respect of geography, in respect of faith, in respect of culture. That when you see the UN, you see the world. That is very important. How we get this mix right is a matter of a judgment call, but the principle is we cannot compromise on the principle. At any given moment, we have to put everything in the weighing machine and decide what is appropriate. And I leave that in the first instance to members of the Security Council, and in the second instance to the rest of the membership of the UN. All I can do is say I have been persuaded to come in. I bring something which I think is quite unique. It would make, I believe, a big difference to where the UN and the world is today. But I leave it to members of the Security Council and to the General Assembly to put everything in the mix and make the judgment call.
1: Would you have the strength to stand up to the great powers, to the US or Russia, China, in the UN Security Council?
0: No.
1: And
0: no? No. No. And let me explain. The UN was not designed for that. If you have a situation where the Secretary General has to have a showdown with a member of the Security Council, especially a permanent member, then what you have is a constitutional crisis. The system was designed that whatever may be the difference of views, whatever may be the outlook, whatever may be the ideas that differ, they would be discussed, they would be sorted out quietly behind the scene, but that publicly, officially, the Secretary General would be working in tandem with all members of the Security Council, not just the five, but especially the five, and all members of the UN. So if you should have a situation where the Secretary General is in conflict with the Security Council, you have a problem. Or the Secretary General is publicly having a showdown with a permanent member of the Security Council, you have a constitutional crisis. Or the Security Council, for that matter, a very important organ, is having a public, ongoing difference, argument with the General Assembly, you have a constitutional crisis. The UN was designed in such a way that there should be restraint, there should be balance. Whatever the difference is, it was always envisaged there would be rivalry, there would be competition, the big powers would disagree among themselves, but they would find modalities for sorting that out quietly and discreetly without it becoming a public showdown. If you have a public showdown among them, the big powers, between the Security Council and the General Assembly, Secretary General and them, you have a constitutional crisis, and the Secretary General should do everything to impress upon members the importance of balance and restraint so there is no constitutional crisis, so that we're able to manage to go forward, serve humanity, even if there are competition and differences and outlooks which vary. That is the constitutional arrangement we have at the UN, and that's what I would work for. That's the reason why I answer you that no. Which means it should not be that way. We should not arrive at that. The Secretary General should not have a showdown with a permanent member or with the Security Council or they among themselves. That's the reason why I gave you the answer I gave you.

0: 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You'll find more in-depth conversations on The Interview wherever you get your BBC podcasts, including episodes with the UN Secretary General Antonio Guterres, South Africa's ambassador to the US Rolf Meyer, and the author Maggie O'Farrell. Until the next time, bye for now.
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7: Coming up on World Business Express in 20 minutes, Spain heads for an early election after a political battle over housing. We'll look at how soaring rents help bring voters back to the polls. Before that, on Business Daily, bonds might sound boring, but they help governments raise trillions and can shake economies when things go wrong. So, are they heroes or villains? But first, the latest BBC World News.
8: BBC News with Moira Alderson. The Spanish Prime Minister, Pedro Sánchez, has called a snap election, saying it was time for Spaniards to decide what future they wanted. The announcement came after Parliament rejected the government's proposals to tackle Spain's housing crisis. Yemen's government forces say they've begun a strategic offensive on the capital, Sana'a, in an effort to retake it from the Iran-backed Houthi movement. Houthi-affiliated media reported a Saudi attack on the city. The Nobel Prize in Medicine has been awarded to an American neuroscientist and two German biophysicists. Their work is in the field of optogenetics, which makes it possible to show how nerve cells shape memories and feelings in the brain. The Nigerian government says a military helicopter has crashed in Ondo State in the southwest of the country. The aviation minister said 32 people were on board. There's been no immediate confirmation of fatalities. A 15-year-old student in France has had his hand blown off as he picked up a police stun grenade during a demonstration. Hundreds of schools remain closed as students resume their protests. A rebel group in Myanmar says airstrikes on camps for the internally displaced in Rakhine State have killed 8 people in the past 2 days. It said 13 others were injured in the strikes. The head of Germany's Foreign Intelligence Agency has warned of a violent conflict with Russia. The head of the BND said Russia's shadow war had entered a more dangerous phase. Turku Archipelago, off the coast of Finland, has launched an unusual global recruitment campaign after declaring itself the best-smelling destination on Earth. It's inviting applications to be the region's official smeller, who will have a week to visit islands and islets and promote the finest scents they discover on camera. And the winner will get paid for the privilege, just over $2,200, with travel to Finland and accommodation costs covered. BBC News.
9: When I was asked to make a programme about Bonds, I leapt at the chance. After all, I'm a huge fan of James Bond, the suave British spy who repeatedly saves the world. But I was wrong. These aren't the Bonds with tuxedos and martinis. These are financial Bonds, silent operators in the global economy. Like their fictional namesake, they've worked in the shadows, rarely noticed, yet shaping the fate of nations. They've even played roles in wars and crises. But here's the twist. Today, some economists see Bonds not as heroes, but as villains, dangerous, capable of detonating the world economy. In this edition of Business Daily with me, Rob Young, we'll explore how the world became so dependent on bonds.
10: It's hard to understate their importance. It's really, really important for the economy.
9: You'll hear how bonds have shaped companies and countries.

0: and why some fear they could trigger the next global meltdown.
1: I think it's something where governments need to make adjustments, but probably won't until there's some kind of fiscal crisis.
0: That's Business Daily from the BBC. Author Ian Fleming once said that James Bond was the dullest name he could think of. And the word Bond has carried that same reputation for centuries. Bond markets have never dazzled the public like their glitzier cousin, the stock market. But don't be fooled. Bonds have been powerful for hundreds of years, even in Shakespeare's time.
2: I'll have my bond. Speak not against my bond. I have sworn an oath that I will have my bond.
3: I pray you hear me speak.
2: I'll have my bond. I will not hear you speak. I'll have my bond. Therefore, speak no more.
0: That scene from The Merchant of Venice, written in the 16th century. And by then, bonds had already been around for 500 years. Bonds, dull, serious, sober, uninteresting, for centuries. But now they are at the centre of a global debate. Do bond investors have just too much power over governments? How did we get here? And what does it mean for the future? And two finance experts will help us unravel the plot.
4: I'm Sarah Quinn. I'm Associate Professor of Sociology at the University of Washington.
5: I'm Kenneth Rogoff. I'm a professor of economics at Harvard University.
0: Let's get an explanation. What exactly is a bond?
4: So a bond is an IOU that's issued by governments or corporations. They use to borrow money, and they'll pay an amount, a principal, over time. That amount of time is talked about as the maturity, and they'll pay it with interest. So bond markets are where investors buy and sell those debts.
0: So how crucial have bonds been then? How crucial has bond issuance been when we look at the development of economies, of the global economy throughout history?
4: It's hard to understate their importance, because you have to imagine if any time anyone wanted to start a business, they had to save up all the money to do it themselves. So, you know, farmers and traders and industrialists and inventors and entrepreneurs, they all

0: Governments are often involved in making really risky investments that can have big breakthroughs in economies over time. So it's really, really important for the economy.
1: Ken, take us back to the beginning of bonds then. Do we know when the first bond was issued?
2: The first government bonds were probably issued by Italian city-states in the 12th century, Genoa, Venice, Florence. The early bonds would be the duke or the king says, give me some money, this time I'm going to pay you back. He doesn't necessarily say when or how, and presumably did that to coax more money more quickly out of people. The first private companies to issue bonds were much, much later, usually thought to be the Dutch East India Company that was in the Netherlands. They started issuing bonds in the 1600s, and then markets gradually came to other countries later.
1: That mention of the Netherlands is a great opportunity to talk about a piece of living bond history from there. Let me take you back to 1648. Picture this, a water company in the famously wet Netherlands needs cash to build a levee. It doesn't raise taxes, it borrows money by issuing bonds. And the IOU isn't written on paper, but on vellum, goatskin. Almost four centuries on, one of those original bonds survives and it's still collecting interest. The bondholder is Yale University in the United States. Hi, Geert. How are you doing?
3: Very well. Thank you.
1: Geert Rohenhorst, a Dutch professor of finance at Yale, showed me his prized possession over a video link.
3: Is there a, can you press the button?
1: It's history you can hold in your hands and proof that bonds aren't just about money. They contain stories that stretch across centuries.
4: It's a manuscript bond, which means it's sort of written on vellum, actually, at the time. And what's unusual about this bond is that it still pays interest.
1: Can you read what it says? The writing looks incredibly old.
4: It is old, and if you just looked at it first, it just looks like an old manuscript. Although I'm Dutch myself, it wouldn't occur to me at the first look that this is actually a Dutch bond. The language itself was quite different from the way we sort of write and construct sentences today. So it is actually hard to read. When we acquired the bond, I actually contacted somebody with the knowledge of medieval Dutch to kind of decipher what the bond was really about. It's an obligation to pay interest over the equivalent of 1,000 Carolus guilders, which was the currency in the mid-17th century in the Netherlands.
1: And what was the original loan for? Why were these bonds issued?
4: The organization that issued it is a water board or water authority. Their objective was to help defend the country against the water. You know, if there weren't any system of levees in the Netherlands, half of it would be, you know, underwater and a big floodplain. So these water authorities were like these semi, you know, governmental organizations that were set up to kind of organize people to join forces to combat the waters.
1: And so you are still collecting interest on this almost 400 years after it was first issued, which is incredible, isn't it? Given that presumably most bonds aren't around for anything near that length of time.
4: So there's a number of reasons why it's incredible. The first is that the instrument has survived. If we would have lost this bond, the physical document, there'd be nothing to present to collect the interest. So in some sense, that's a miracle. The second thing is that many of the perpetual bonds that were issued had call provisions, which means that the issuer could at some point raise their hand and says, you know, enough already, I'm going to just repay my obligations. Although they were issued in perpetuity, I have the right to basically, you know, repay these bonds early. But this one is actually not callable. That's unusual about this.
1: So your university then will continue to be entitled to annual interest payments forever?
4: Forever. Now, it's not going to be, you know, a huge amount, as we said. It was 50 Carolus guilders. Of course, Carolus guilders don't exist anymore. We collect the equivalent of about, you know, 11 euros and I have it here in front of me. It's 11 euros and 35 cents on this bond, about $13. So every so many years, we collect annual interest on this bond.
1: I imagine the flight costs considerably more than the interest payment you collected.
4: I was actually visiting family, so it kind of all worked out.
1: And how long do you think you'll be able to store it for before it disintegrates in some way?
4: Vellum is just incredibly sturdy. This could live for another thousand

0: Years, no problem.
1: Yale Finance Professor Geert Rohenhorst. You're listening to Business Daily from the BBC World Service with me, Rob Young. We're investigating the rise of financial bonds and asking over two programmes whether bond markets have too much power. Today, with the help of Professor Ken Rogoff from Harvard University and Professor Sarah Quinn from the University of Washington. Governments first entered the bond game for survival, to defend against wars and to start them. Those decisions changed the course of history.
2: If we are to win this war, every penny that can be spared must go into war saving stamps and bonds.
1: This is a US Treasury video from during the Second World War, an attempt at persuading people to lend their money to the government to fight Germany and Japan.
3: By United States war bonds and stamps.
1: Sarah.
4: War is expensive. Armies are expensive, provisions are expensive, weapons are expensive. If you're talking about the Middle Ages, defensive walls, fortifications, all of these things are very expensive. And you might think that states or city-states, governments just rely on taxation, but taxation can be really slow. Especially historically, it's hard to gather, it takes time, and it can meet a lot of resistance. Countries or city-states with really good reputation, with good credit, are able to move very quickly to form and mobilize resources, to hire mercenaries, to build up their military capacity, which is a huge advantage to win wars.
1: Ken.
5: We usually think of the first sovereign debt crisis when a country defaulted as England in 1340, when the king borrowed money for yet another invasion of France. It didn't work out. The money was from Italian lenders. They're the ones who had perfected this instrument. And that was sort of the first big default. And actually, England had a lot of problems with this for a while until the Glorious Revolution in the 1680s developed the Bank of England, which turns out to be transformative because the Bank of England sort of took charge of paying back the debt. And a lot of people say that the reason the UK was able to defeat the much more populous French time after time was this incredible ability to borrow. So in some ways, the ability to borrow was the secret sauce.
1: Well, governments may have borrowed a lot during wartime, but they've taken on more and more debt, issued more and more bonds in peacetime, partly to deal with the shocks of the global financial crisis and the COVID pandemic. The previously quiet, dull bond market is now bigger than the much more talked about and glitzier stock market.
5: Government borrowing in many countries is hitting peaks only seen in wartime. And even then, that doesn't fully state how difficult it is to balance the books, because until really the last few decades, we didn't have old age pensions, we didn't have old age care, anything like today. And old age care is a lot like debt, because young people are paying taxes, old people are getting the benefits. It's a promise, it's a political promise, but it's a pretty powerful one. So certainly the big borrowers right now are governments, and so far the markets are happy to lend to them, but the interest rates have been going up and up in recent years. So the markets are happy to lend to them, but they want to get paid more and more.
1: Almost anything, it seems, can be sold through bonds. The singer David Bowie sold off the rights to royalties for his music in an innovative bond sale in 1997. So, from water levies to wars to rock legends, bonds have evolved into something far more complex compared to their simple beginnings. It's something Sarah has written a book on.
4: For much of the period after World War II, bond markets were very simple, very stable, very boring markets. And this is because they were highly, highly regulated after the Great Depression. So it was in the 1960s that we start to see real waves of deregulation, and also in the government encouraging using more complex methods for lending. The core of the complexity is the ability to take a bunch of different loans and put them in a pool. So if you're lending to any one given person and that person goes bankrupt, you've lost all your money. But we can use the law of large numbers to put many different loans in a pool, and then your odds of losing all your money if one defaults is much lower. And over time, with computer technology, they developed very, very sophisticated ways of slicing and

0: dicing these, to divide up risks, to organize financial flows in ways that would really appeal to investors. The problem is that they get so complex. So you can get pools based on pools, based on other pools. They can get so complex that nobody really knows what risks are in the pool. That level of complexity was absolutely crucial to the lending boom and bust that led to the great financial crisis in 2008. There was just so much risk in these pools and people didn't understand really what they were.
1: And so they've got incredibly complex, too powerful.
0: Bond markets are bigger than stock markets. They're massive. This is not inevitable. This was not always the case in society. After World War II, it's really big corporations that are the most powerful force in the economy. They're the center of profit making. They're the center of political influence. But following all the deregulation that happened in the 70s and 80s and the rise of these markets, it's really finance. Bond markets are a huge part of it that are the center of power and profit in the economy. Having that much power and that much profit brings a great deal of political influence. Governments rely on bond markets to borrow. So bond markets can discipline governments, making it expensive or impossible for them to borrow if they don't like how the government's ruling or if they don't trust that that government is going to really be willing to tax the population at a level that will repay the debt.
1: Ken, you're a former chief economist at the International Monetary Fund and kept an eye on many nations' finances. When did it become clear to you that the bond markets were in some cases more powerful than electorates?
2: Well, that's been true forever for emerging markets. And if you go back to advanced economies when they were emerging markets, England defaulting in the 1300s, 1400s, even into the 1500s. Spain defaulted 13 times in its history. France has defaulted 8 times. Everyone's gone through this period of development where the bond market would eventually call the government's bluff. In advanced countries, that's less of an issue today because we don't back the currency with gold. And the problem is more inflation. Governments will inflate their way out of a difficult situation. And it's probably going to happen sometime over the next 4 or 5 years, more likely than not in the US, possibly the UK, possibly France, where interest rates move up. Now, they're not going to be like Argentina or Greece, where just no one will lend money because they can afford to print money. But on the other hand, if you print a lot of it, we've seen that movie many times quite recently after the pandemic, you get prices going up and up. So I think it's something where governments need to make adjustments, but probably won't until there's some kind of fiscal crisis.
1: My thanks to Professor Ken Rogoff from Harvard University and Professor Sarah Quinn from the University of Washington for their insights. And of course, to you for listening to this edition of Business Daily. Don't forget, you can find more programmes about the world of work and money online at bbc.com and wherever you usually get your downloads. And don't forget to subscribe and you'll never miss an episode.
3: Spain's housing crisis sends the country back to the polls. It's World Business Express from the BBC World Service. I am Bisi Adebayo. A major data breach in Denmark exposes the personal details of almost 9 million people and the workers helping to train the robots of the future. Spain's Prime Minister Pedro Sanchez has called an early general election for the 29th of November. His announcement comes after Parliament rejected government measures aimed at tackling the country's housing crisis last Friday. In a televised address, Mr. Sanchez, who leads a minority government, said he wanted a broader majority in Parliament to push through reforms.
4: We need to mobilize and secure a broad progressive majority in Parliament to overcome resistance from the elites, deliver new social advances, and continue transforming Spain.
3: Now, that decision comes days after tens of thousands of people took to the streets in protest at Spain's housing crisis. The protest follows the eviction of 87-year-old pensioner Mari Carmen Abascal, who was forced out of her Madrid home last month after being given just 30 minutes to leave. I've been speaking to Professor Marta Soler-Gayet from the University of Barcelona.

0: case is one case out of thousands of convictions that are happening every year in Spain. The last data, 2025, we had 25,000 home evictions. So why is this happening now? All the polls were saying that the bloc who's now supporting the majority in government will lose, and that the polls were saying the right-wing coalition, they will win. But this protest became big now because the left-wing bloc, they see an opportunity with this.
1: Now, you say this is part of a wider problem in Spain, but what actually is then driving this problem? Is it simply that Spain hasn't built enough homes, or are the landlords pushing the rents too high as well?
0: The problem is that the kind of housing strategies that have been done in Spain up to now, they have had bad consequences. And the problem is that they didn't take into account a basic law in economy, that is that if you reduce the offer, the prices of rent go up. Real estate go up. So what happened in the last 8 years? There has been little construction of new apartments or new housing, and there have been rent controls, like putting ceilings to the renting. And this has diminished the offer, but at the same time, the demand for rent and for housing has increased. For instance, some people who say that this is due to immigration, this is not true. But also there is more and more demand, not for housing for a big family, but for smaller housing for many different people, like younger people or divorced people, or people who want to live alone. So there is more and more demand and less offer.
1: So obviously we're talking about housing being a major concern for younger voters, but then they don't always turn out in large numbers. So do you think this issue could change that in November?
0: This is happening all the time. Like if you go to May 68 in France, many people think, oh, it was a big protest for the young people. But then the right wing grew after May 68 and the left bloc was down in votes. Mm. No? So in reality, all these mobilizations in terms of votes, if you look at history and past, they don't result in increase of to supporting them.
1: That was Professor Marta Soler Gaya there. Well, some of the world's biggest oil producers have decided to keep production steady for another month. OPEC Plus says it won't increase output in November, but oil prices remain around $100 a barrel, and those higher prices are feeding into the cost of moving goods around the world. Nils Rasmussen is Chief Shipping Analyst at BIMCO.
2: Costs have moved up very significantly depending on the type of fuel that the shipping operators are using. They're paying between $250 to $500 more per ton than they used to. So the prices for moving the goods have gone up significantly for the operators. Fortunately for them, the shipping markets have been favorable to them, so they've been able to pass essentially all of this cost increase across to their customers.
1: Now let's talk about the euro, which has fallen to its lowest level against the dollar in 17 months. Rachel Winter is partner and investment manager at Killick & Co. Rachel, tell us, how much of this is down to the political uncertainty we're seeing in Spain and France?
3: Well, it's definitely a factor. So as you say, in Spain, we have got this uncertainty that makes people less willing to hold euros. We've also got concern about rising levels of government debt in France. So again, that makes people less willing to hold euros. And then on the opposite side, people are more willing to hold dollars because it looks as though the US interest rate is going to rise. That means people will get a better return on dollars. Therefore, they seem to be selling euros and buying dollars.
1: And China has been shutting and merging hundreds of smaller banks as it tries to strengthen its financial system. What does this tell investors about the health of China's economy? We've been talking a lot about that lately.
3: Well, it is a bit of a concern that this action is necessary, but it is reassuring that the Chinese government is taking this action. So I've just been reading a report that said that 670 small Chinese regional banks were closed last year. That is a substantial number, but I think it is good that action is being taken here.
1: Rachel Winter of Killick & Co, thank you. Denmark has suffered a major data breach, with hackers breaking into the country's national registry. They obtained personal data of almost 9 million people, including social security numbers and addresses. The hackers are understood to have gained access through a company that was connected to the registry. Now, could the everyday jobs people do today be helping to train the robots that might work alongside them tomorrow? Well, workers across India are recording themselves carrying out everyday tasks, with that data then being used by technology companies to

0: train humanoid robots in fine motor skills. The BBC's Arunada Mukherjee has been to Alwa in the northwestern state of Rajasthan to find out how this works.
1: When I first saw pictures on social media of people wearing smartphones on their foreheads recording their routine tasks, well, I was intrigued. So I got in touch with a data company which is involved in this kind of work, and I'm currently traveling about 200 kilometers out of Delhi to the city of Alwar in the northwestern state of Rajasthan. I'm told that there's a workshop with only women workers, all of whom who might just be potentially training their own replacements.
2: Now, these workers have iPhones strapped to their foreheads as they record every hand gesture. The workers here are sorting, sifting, picking out small parts needed to make the brushes. It's this precise finger work that makes the data they are recording so critical, helping robots understand the smallest of movements as engineers try to train machines in fine motor skills.
3: But the founder of data collection company Vega Solutions is Rajat Chaudhary says he's focusing on the jobs he's able to create right now.
4: We are giving chance to the people, whatever work they are doing, we give them a chance that, okay, just keep doing it. We are giving you another opportunity that you can earn as well.
2: The iPhone strapped to their foreheads oddly stands out, a reminder of how these workers are on the front lines of a global AI race.
3: These workers earn a few extra dollars for wearing these headsets, but it's not always comfortable, says 45-year-old Usha.
5: I can't run fast with this and I don't feel efficient.
3: But the real discomfort is what this could mean for their future, say a majority of the workers.
6: I worry about my children, as going forward, there will be no work left for them.
3: Mohit Dubey, the co-founder of Vega Solutions, knows how much potential this business has.
7: This is going to grow a lot because in the future, you also know robots. They are going to capture around and around 40 to 50% of the market.
3: For now, AI might be helping create temporary jobs. But the question is, for how long?
0: Well, that report by Arunada Mukherjee bringing us to the end of our show today. Don't forget to subscribe to get the latest. Search for World Business Express. I am Bisi Adebayo. 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
1: I'm Dr. Gwen Adsett, a forensic psychiatrist, and for assignment, I've been visiting Homeboy Industries in Los Angeles, America's largest gang rehabilitation charity. 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
2: Batteries are booming, from giant battery farms to the next generation of energy storage technology made of, wait for it, salt.
3: We're unpacking whether we've finally got the know-how to solve wind and solar power's biggest challenge.
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4: Welcome to Outside Source with me, Rahul Tandon, live from the floor of the BBC newsroom. Busy as always, behind me a bank of about seven screens up on the wall. It's there on them, verified live. On the programme in the past week, we have had lots of conversations about what is taking place in Spain and the protests that are happening there. I'm sure many of you have seen those images. They've stayed in your mind of 87-year-old Mari Carmen being evicted from the flat she lived in for over 50 years. She was taken out of her home, of course, on that medical stretcher. That prompted the Spanish Prime Minister, Pedro Sanchez, to propose changes to the law to tackle the country's housing crisis and protect tenants. We've heard on this program from young people who have been struggling in Spain to find affordable places to live in. Well, those proposals were rejected. So the Spanish Prime Minister has called a snap election. We're going to get reaction from Spain and bring you some of the conversations taking place there after the news.
5: BBC News with Moira Alderson. Spain's Prime Minister Pedro Sanchez has called a snap election to be held on the 29th of November. His announcement comes after his minority government's measures to tackle Spain's housing crisis were rejected by Parliament last Friday. In a televised speech, Mr. Sanchez said it was time for Spaniards to decide what future they wanted. The leader of the Conservative

0: opposition People's Party, Alberto Feijóo, welcomed the early election.
1: Por fin España dirá lo que piensa.
2: At last, Spain will say what it thinks. The majority will speak again. At last, Spaniards will decide, not a few, but all Spaniards. At last, we can close this chapter and open a better one.
0: The Prime Minister's Socialist Party is currently trailing in the polls. Yemen's government forces say they've begun an offensive on the capital, Sana'a, in an effort to retake the city from the Iranian-backed Houthi movement. A Houthi-affiliated television station reported a Saudi attack on Sana'a. Our Global Affairs reporter Mimi Swaby has more details.
3: The offensive comes after a Saudi-led coalition said it hit hundreds of targets as it attempts to reverse Houthi advances made last month. Yemeni officials say its forces seized control of positions on the Bab el-Mandab Strait as it drove Houthi fighters away from the strategic waterway at the entrance of the Red Sea. But security sources say the Iran-backed Houthis have continued to make gains. On Sunday, they were reported to have encircled the city of Taiz, where the Saudi-backed government is based. A strong response was expected from Yemen's government, backed by Saudi Arabia, after last month's lightning offensive by the Houthis.
0: The Nobel Prize in Medicine has been awarded to an American neuroscientist and two German biophysicists. The laureates, Carl Dieseroth, Peter Hegemann and Georg Nagel, were selected by the Swedish Nobel Assembly for their work in the field of optogenetics. The method makes it possible to show how nerve cells shape memories, feelings and behaviours in the brain. Professor Dieseroth called the award an incredible honour. He's described what motivates him.
4: Well, for me, I'm a physician scientist, I'm a psychiatrist, I care about patients. And my patients, who have autism, who have depression, I care about the hope that this brings. But I'm also a basic scientist, and I care about understanding this amazing organ, the brain, and how it works and how it integrates and computes and delivers all the things that make us human.
0: The Nigerian government says a military helicopter has crashed in Ondo State in the southwest of the country. The aviation minister, Festus Keyamo, said 32 people were on board the aircraft when it came down near a naval base in Ibokoda. Smoke could be seen rising from the area and a search and rescue operation is underway. A local resident told the BBC that the helicopter had crashed near a swamp and that clothes and shoes had been found at the site. So far, there's been no confirmation of any fatalities. You're listening to World News from the BBC. A rebel group in Myanmar says military airstrikes on camps for internally displaced people in Rakhine State have killed 8 people in the past 2 days. It said 13 people were injured in the strikes on 2 camps since Sunday. A 15-year-old student in France has had his hand blown off during a demonstration against education standards. Hundreds of schools across France are fully or partially closed because of the demonstrations, which began last month. Hugh Schofield has the details.
5: In Lens, this is up near Lille in the north of the country, where outside this lycée, there was a crowd of youngsters, some of them from the lycée, others not, taunting police, throwing stones at police, etc., police responding. Part of the regular riot response are these rubber grenade, which when it hits the ground, breaks up and sends out lots of little fragments of rubber. It seems that the boy picked it up and it exploded in his hand. That's the police's version. There is another version, which the boy's friends are putting about, which is that it struck him on the hand.
0: Hugh Schofield reporting. A Catholic priest in Northern Ireland has pleaded guilty to 109 sex offences at Londonderry Crown Court. Edward Gallagher, who's 59, will be sentenced in December. The offences include possessing indecent images of a child and attempting to encourage a child to engage in sexual activity. They took place between 2023 and 2025. The US has reopened its embassy and consulates in Brazil a day after the first round of presidential elections. Washington closed them on Friday, citing unspecified security concerns. Brazil's presidential election is heading to a runoff after neither the left-wing president, Luiz Inácio Lula da Silva, nor his right-wing challenger, Flavio Bolsonaro, won a majority. The São Paulo Stock Exchange opened sharply higher after Mr. Bolsonaro, a son of the jailed former president Jair Bolsonaro and an ally of President Trump, won by less than 2 percentage points. That's the latest BBC News.
6: Hello and welcome back to Outside Source, coming to you live from our newsroom. Before we get into our first story, let's just paint a picture. I'm sat on this round table, 3 microphones there. In front of me are a bank of television pictures which are bringing in images from across the world around me. I'm surrounded by colleagues who are looking at those images. Some of them are cutting audio of those images.

0: is video of those images that you will see if you turn into the BBC TV channel in the parts of the world that you are in. So we are here at the centre of what is taking place, which is the purpose of this programme. And we're going to start and continue our conversations about what has been taking place in Spain, because the Spanish Prime Minister, Pedro Sanchez, has called a snap election just days after Congress voted against measures aimed at tackling Spain's housing crisis. His government had presented the measures in response to nationwide protests triggered by the eviction of an 87-year-old woman from her home for failing to pay a sharp increase in her rent. I'm sure many of you have seen those pictures of Mary Carmen coming out on a stretcher. So, how is the news going down in Spain? Let's hear firstly from some Spaniards.
1: I reckon we'd need an election right now, for sure. We've got to get rid of the Prime Minister straight away. At least in my opinion, he's doing a terrible job. It's all over now.
2: Well, I think it's good given the situation. I still say the situation is bad. Young people have been given little prospect for the future. And I'd like to see a truly left-wing government finally come to power.
3: I think it's brilliant that we're moving forward, that they're putting an end to him, because he's destroying Spain.
4: To be honest, I'm a bit worried about what might happen, but it's certainly true that with the government we have, things aren't moving forward.
0: There we go, views of people in Spain. Let's bring in some journalists who have been covering this story. It's been a very busy day for them, so we thank them for giving us some time. We have Esperanza Escribana, who's in Barcelona, Clara Nuna, who's in Madrid, as is James Badcock. Thanks to all three of you for joining us. Clara, do you want to go first here? And Esperanza, do you want to pick up after Clara has finished? I mean, what have you made of today's news? A snap election normally takes people by surprise. Clara, were you surprised?
5: No, I wasn't surprised. I think everybody was expecting this. We've been expecting it for a while because it's not the first time that Pedro Sanchez, our president, called off the government to ask for new elections. And I think he did it in a good moment for him, even though he's in crisis and he has almost all public opinion against him. All the far right is because it's the far right, and the left because it's very disappointing on the housing situation and the government hasn't managed well. But the thing is, like, the progressive force are outside, are protesting, and it's his opportunity to get a little bit of votes. We will see what happens.
0: Esperanza.
6: I was saying that, of course, a week in there has been speculation that Sanchez might call an early election, because we saw something similar in 2023 after a major defeat in the regional elections and with the polls pointing strongly against him. Sanchez called the general election and against all expectations, he managed to win. And the problem is that he then had to form a government with a relatively weak parliamentary majority, and it has faced several defeats since then, including this last one on housing. So I would say on the left, there are people who are quite optimistic. They believe that 2023 could happen again if they play their cards right and put forward transformative legislation on issues like housing. But there are also people who think it may simply be too late this time, because the polls have been bad for the parties in government for quite a long time now. And on the right, there is a lot of anticipation, because the People's Party was the most voted party in 2023. So they have been waiting for a moment like this for more than 3 years. The opposition leader has called for an early election several times whenever the government has faced a crisis, and he believes they have a real chance of winning and being able to go in this time. But at the same time, they know that Pedro Sanchez is a very experienced political operator. He has proved before that he knows how to make the most of a difficult political situation, so they are not taking anything for granted. No one should.
0: Yeah, let us see what happens as we move forward. James, we've had lots of conversations on this program. I'm sure you've been covering it very closely yourselves about the housing protests that have broken out across Spain. Is this, and the fact that he couldn't get his legislation through, that has led him to go to the polls once again? He thinks this could be a moment that he would benefit from trying to put forward solutions that the opposition rejected?
7: I think that's clearly what Pedro Sanchez, you know, a great opportunist, is hoping for. As Esperanza was saying, this legislature was dying. He didn't lose 3 years ago, but his majority.

0: Majority, he was second in the overall poll to the People's Party, managed to stay in power with this extremely complex coalition of forces, and it hasn't really been able to legislate at all. He's then been dogged by several corruption cases involving his party and his family, even the disaster of Ceuta this summer. So I think, you know, he's grabbed this with both hands. And it has been discussed frequently over recent years that, you know, housing is the biggest single problem facing, you know, millions of Spaniards. House prices have spiraled, rents are extremely low, it's hard to find the flats to rent, the prices are high, there's a deficit of housing. He will also face criticism that he hasn't managed to fix that, but he's definitely, it's definitely what's caused this.
1: Okay, well, you raised that issue about housing. We talk about it so much. We've been getting reaction from people in Spain. Let's hear one of the messages that has come to us.
2: My name is Caterina from Barcelona in Spain. I think that housing is being used by investment funds and by big buyers for speculation, especially here in Barcelona, a very touristic city and very desired city. This allied obviously with tourist housing, with Airbnbs and the type of short-term rentals. And here in Barcelona, it's way more profitable to have a short-term rental than long-term for families. Also, Spain is a country with very low public housing. It's only around 3-4% of housing that it's public, which is clearly not enough, given that we have a poverty risk rate of around 20-25% each year. And, our neighborhoods are being emptied by short-term rentals, gentrification processes, and by an attempt to capitalize on housing, which is a right recognized by our constitution. Unfortunately, I think that these elections that were called today are not going to solve the problem. To be honest, I think it will only make it worse. Let's see what happens.
1: Esperanza, you're there in Barcelona. What did you make of that message?
3: Well, as you can see, and the public opinion polls have consistently shown that is that some of the issues that concern Spaniards the most are housing, but also unemployment, the overall economic situation, immigration, political problems. But it's true that in the latest polls, housing has become the number one concern, with almost half of Spaniards mentioning it. So immigration is a concern for the 23%. Political problems and corruption are both below 20%. So I think that gives a sense of how central housing could be in this upcoming election.
1: Yeah, it certainly seems to be, doesn't it? If you look at the scale of the protest, the key issue. Clara James, if I came for some tapas in Madrid and I was sat there having conversations with people in the city, Clara, do you want to go first? And James, you pick up. What would be some of the conversations I'd be hearing today about the elections, about what people hope are the problems that are going to be tackled, the frustrations that people have on a day-to-day basis?
4: Well, the housing crisis will be the first topic. Actually, the housing crisis has been the main topic in any informal conversation for years, because the middle classes in Spain are getting poorer and poorer, and it's a phenomenon that we can see in all Western countries. Like the housing prices are getting people poorer. And about the elections, I think there's a bit of fear and a little bit of hope, depending on who you're asking. For the progressive forces, in the last week, a lot of people are feeling more hope, because a lot of young people are marching outside in the streets, and the eviction of this old lady has ignited the flame to the protest. And some people are thinking that, well, maybe we can get something out of here. But people are saying also that if people don't keep protesting, nothing will be done. Because we have to take account that most of people in government, in all parties, are tenants. They have properties that they rent. So they will legislate against their own benefit. So people are pushing against that, and people are scared because they think that the far right is coming, because as my colleague said prior to me, the Popular Party has gained most of the votes in the last elections. And normally, if we look at the Spanish history, we can say that Popular Party and Socialist Party normally take turns, and Pedro Sánchez has survived a lot. But we don't know yet if he will survive this crisis, and it depends how

0: they manage the social expectations in housing. But the housing crisis is the main topic across the whole country right now.
1: Yeah, absolutely. I absolutely agree with Clara. Housing would be the top subject and has been for a long, long time. I'd also say another subject people would probably bring up and talk about a lot is Sanchez. He's extremely talked about. He's something of a Marmite politician in Spain. I mean, he has a lot of detractors, perhaps an increasing number over this legislature with some of the scandals. But, you know, he also does have a lot of support as well as an individual. And his kind of this divisive kind of politics that we might associate with Sanchez and certainly with the Spanish scene over recent years has actually connected with the issue of housing to create an even bigger problem. So housing is mainly a regional policy. Most regions are controlled by the national opposition, the Conservative People's Party, and they've refused to enact measures that, you know, the Sanchez government has tried to introduce across the country to, for example, put price controls on rent. So, you know, housing itself has become a victim of Spain's really quite poisonous politics.
2: Yeah. James, I love the fact that you bring up Marmite in there. It's a very British product that people spread it on toast, etc., and it divides opinion here, hence is James' use of it there in the conversation. Esperanza, you're in Barcelona, of course, in Catalonia. And, of course, you know, Spain is a country that is divided into many different regions and that think very differently, don't they? Is that strong Catalan feeling going to play a part in this election?
3: Well, the fact that at the very last minute the legislation about housing was defeated by the Catalan Nationalist Party, it is a thing, because it is the party that declared independence from Spain almost 10 years ago, and it is the party which Pedro Sánchez has been trying to build bridges with in recent years, even passing this controversial amnesty law with its support. So the fact that they decided not to back the government's housing measure is taking us to this moment, to this snap election. But I've been covering several demonstrations in Barcelona over the past week, although I have to say some of them have been cancelled because we've had some particularly intense storms in the last few days.
2: Yeah.
3: But I've spoken to several people and they told me that housing is their main worry, is there, because ultimately it's a basic necessity, no? So it's really a central issue.
2: Yeah, it certainly seems to be. I mean, from all three of you, it's a topic that's coming up time and time again, and we saw those protests, didn't we? I mean, immigration, clearly a big issue in Spain as well. Let's get some final thoughts from all three of you. Clara, can you start here, and then James, if you want to pick up. You're going to be covering this election. How do you feel about it? I mean, it's difficult to generalize, isn't it, on a whole country, but do you think people in Spain are excited about the election, or nowadays it seems with many people they're quite frustrated, really, even when there's an election taking place, Clara?
0: I think there is a main feeling of skepticism. And there is skepticism mixed with hope and with fear. And also the parties that are on the left of the Socialist Party, I think they need to have new faces, because the faces of the Partido Sumar or Podemos are very burnt out. And if the left wants to get more votes and wants to be more alive, they need new faces. And also because Pedro Sánchez has convoked the elections so fast, there is no time for these parties to organize themselves until they do it now. And people are so tired of the left fighting against each other. So there's this feeling of skepticism. I think also that the right parties are excited because, as my colleague says before, they were waiting for this for 3 years. And we'll have to see how they manage to use what's going on, because the right party are using mostly the crisis with immigrants, the crisis with Morocco, with Ceuta. So they have their power on that. So we will see what happens. I think everybody, there's a huge expectation about what's going to happen, because what happened last week has been historic. Since the 15th of May of 2011, there hasn't been a huge protest like this one. And also, like, a popular movement are calling for a national and general strike. So we will see if

0: that happens and how it will shape the running for the election of all the Spanish parties.
1: Yeah, I think I think that's right. There's a lot of scepticism about Spain's politicians. As Esperanza also said, you know, it's one of the biggest problems people mention when asked about Spain's problems is the political caste and how politics is done. However, I think people are disengaged. I think most people are interested. They're kind of mobilized, even if anything, slightly grimly mobilized. Turnout in Spanish elections has remained quite high in recent times, you know, up towards 70%, and I think it'll be the case again. I think the right is very, very mobilized, and with the most likely result, if we want to go there already, is, you know, according to polling, consistent over last year, is the People's Party and the far right Vox will form a conservative right wing coalition. Yep. But they're definitely mobilized. They're mobilized about the figure of Sánchez, who's seen Feijóo, the opposition leader, today. And his speech did not talk about what he's going to do in government. All he said, all he focused on was the end of what he described as almost a dictatorship, you know, sort of the abuse of power he accused Sánchez of. I think the whole point of Sánchez's move is to mobilize the left. The left was, you know, has been quite depressed. This legislature has gone nowhere. The corruption allegations have clearly eroded Sánchez's image and his party. And as Clara said, the parties to the left of Sánchez, socialists, are in disarray. So there's been, yeah, quite a lot of disaffection on the left. So I think the whole point of this decision by Sánchez is to try and mobilize the left in a very sudden and extreme way about this key issue of housing, and see if he can somehow just about equalize the forces.
2: James, Clara, Esperanza, I know it's going to be a busy time for you up to those elections on which will take place on the 29th of November. So I'm sure we'll speak to you again. Thank you for joining us. So here we are, sat on our little white round table. We sometimes have guests who pop in for conversation. We've got with us our global affairs reporter, Anne Brass.

0: well-known, at the same time a hardline and controversial Buddhist monk, Galagoda Atta Gnanasara. He was returned to prison to complete his six-year sentencing. Now, why is controversial? He was known for making allegations. There have been allegations of hate crime and anti-Muslim sentiments. He was whipping up these sentiments. And in 2018, during a court hearing of a disappeared cartoonist, Pragit Eknaliyekuda, his wife was fighting the case, and military intelligence officials were accused of involvement in his disappearance. You know, during the civil war, Sri Lanka witnessed hundreds or even thousands of disappearances. Now, during that court hearing, he was the Buddhist monk. He was a supporter of President Mahinda Rajapaksa, the well-known Rajapaksa brothers. His younger brother also became a president later. Now, the Buddhist monk shouted at the wife of the disappeared cartoonist in the court. So the court gave him a contempt of court, as well as for intimidating the wife of Pragit Eknaliyekuda Sandhya. So 6 year sentence. But then the government's changed. The next president gave him a pardon, because in Sri Lanka it's a Buddhist nation.
1: Okay.
0: So very hardly you will see a Buddhist monk gets convicted or being even sent to prison. So he was released 1 year after the sentence began. He was given a presidential pardon,
1: which we see in many countries.
0: Many countries. But then the activist went back. It went up to the Supreme Court. Last month, the Supreme Court said, no, he has to complete his six-year sentence. And then the police were looking for him. Finally, they found him, and he was brought back to prison. It is quite an important case, because he was even holding some posts before, and he was close to the Rajapaksa family. And so it is a clear reminder that he's being sent back to prison, which means he has to spend another 5 years in prison.
1: Okay, that is a fascinating story there, which shows you still some of the divisions that exist within inside Sri Lanka. Now, I know you well, and I know you're a dog person, but you've got a story about cats now, haven't you?
0: I have to be a BBC impartial.
1: Yes, you do. You like all animals.
0: All the animals.
1: Yes.
0: So, all pets. All pets. So, yeah. Police in Vietnam, they've arrested 12 people suspected of stealing pet cats from the residential neighborhoods of Ho Chi Minh City.
1: Yeah, and there were a lot of cats stolen, weren't there?
0: More than 2,700
1: cats.
0: That's
1: a lot of animals.
0: Animals. And police have been monitoring them. They were operating in stealth in the night. And they were also using motorbikes and organized group in different groups to, because usually cats don't stay at home. Sometimes they'll be outside
1: their homes. Around,
0: they're wandering around.
1: Yeah.
0: And they found 50 cats alive, and then the fur removing machine, weighing scales, so a couple of other things they were seized. And
1: what were they taking these cats
0: now,
1: for?
0: What police were saying was they were being sold to various restaurants for the meat market, because in Vietnam, eating dogs and cat, they are legal. So it's very common to see restaurants
1: advertising. I was in Vietnam last year.
0: And they were advertising menu about dog and cat meat. So, but all the restaurant owners should have a certificate also showing a list of where they buy this meat.
1: Where they can, yeah, it's important for any meat products
0: that we have,
1: isn't it?
0: Yeah, you can't be stealing someone's pet cat and then sell it in the market. You know, they'll kill up for $2.50, $2.50 to $3. Mm. So it has come as a huge shock for many people, because especially for pet owners, remember.
1: Oh, it'd be terrible, wouldn't it?
0: Terrible. Now, police are trying to hand over the 50 cats back to the owners, but it also shows the bigger problem. For example, in Vietnam, nearly 5 million dogs and 1 million cats are usually killed for meat purpose. This is according to one of the animal protection NGOs. But the attitudes are also changing. Or the younger generation saying that this practice should be banned, and people are campaigning.
1: They really are, aren't they? Well, that's fascinating. I mean, I have to say, when I looked at that number, 3,000 stolen cats, is quite an extraordinary figure. But you've made, as always, Ambras, and good sense of it. I hope the dog is well. As well at home, that is it for the first half of the programme. We'll be back with you very shortly.
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5: Here on Outside Sources, lots of focus, as they're in this newsroom behind me, on elections at the moment. We had, Clara Esperanza and James talking about that forthcoming election in Spain. Crucial elections, presidential elections taking place in Brazil, with a bit of a surprise in terms of Flavio Bolsonaro winning the first bit of the poll. Long way to go. There'll be another poll in which he'll go off against President Lula da Silva. We'll be finding out more.
6: BBC News with Moira Alderson. Spain's Prime Minister Pedro Sanchez has called a snap election after Parliament rejected government proposals to tackle Spain's housing crisis. The vote will be held at the end of next month. The opposition People's Party welcomed the announcement, saying that Spain finally had a choice. Yemen's government forces say they've begun an offensive on the capital Sana'a in an effort to retake it from the Iran-backed Houthi movement. Houthi-affiliated media reported a Saudi attack on the city. The Nigerian government says a military helicopter has crashed in Ondo State in the southwest of the country. The aviation minister said 32 people were on board. There's been no immediate confirmation of fatalities. A 15-year-old student in France has had his hand blown off during a demonstration against education standards. Officials said the boy had picked up a police stun grenade. The United States has reopened its embassy and consulates in Brazil just a day after the first round of presidential elections. Washington closed them on Friday, citing unspecified security concerns. A rebel group in Myanmar says airstrikes on camps for the internally displaced in Rakhine State have killed 8 people in the past 2 days. It said 13 others were injured in the strikes. The Supreme Court of India has asked the government and the National Election Body to explain a large-scale revision of voter rolls. Opposition parties and a youth-led protest movement have demanded the resignation of the head of the Election Commission, alleging that millions of names were improperly removed from voter lists. The Nobel Prize in Medicine has been awarded to an American neuroscientist and 2 German biophysicists. Carl Dieseroth, Peter Hagemann and Georg Nagel were selected by the Swedish Nobel Assembly for their work in the field of optogenetics. The method makes it possible to show how nerve cells shape memories, feelings and behaviours in the living brain. BBC News.
5: Welcome back to Outside Source here in the news. I'm always trying to paint a picture of what's taking place. And just to give you an idea of the sort of geography of the room, behind me is the big TV studio where a lot of the TV news that I know a lot of you tune into watch. So that is currently there. Outside it, there's a big sign that says on air that is lit up, that tells you there is activity that is taking place. A lot of the journalists who work on that are sat behind me. One of my old friends, Parveen Ramchand, is just writing some scripts behind me and also eating what is left of his lunch. And on Sunday, a lot of people in this newsroom here were watching very closely what was taking place in Brazil, because Brazil's presidential election is heading to a second round runoff after neither the left-wing president Lula da Silva nor his right-wing challenger Flavio Bolsonaro won a majority. Let's speak to the BBC's João Felé, who is in São Paulo. Firstly, just to remind listeners here, many of them will remember President Lula da Silva. They would have heard that name, Bolsonaro, an important figure in Brazilian politics. This is his son who's standing, isn't it? Just remind us about his father and tell us a little bit about his son.
7: Well, Flavio Bolsonaro is currently a senator from Rio de Janeiro. He's 45 years old and he's the son of Jair Bolsonaro. He's the eldest son of Jair. And he has inherited his father's political coalition. He's facing President Lula da Silva, who is the current president and the leader of the center-left Workers' Party. He's 80 years old,

0: and he's seeking a fourth term.
1: We were talking about what was going to take place in Spain earlier in the program, a divided country with the left against the right. Is that what we're talking about here? Are the two very different wings that represent a fairly divided country?
0: Exactly. It's the same scenario. At least since 2022, Brazil has been very divided between the right and Jair Bolsonaro is the leader of this political movement, and the left, which has Lula as their strongest name. And we've actually, this election right now, we're seeing less tensions than the previous one. In the previous one, we actually had clashes. We had people killed in conflicts between different parties. This one, we haven't seen that kind of violence, at least yet.
1: Were you surprised at the results here? Do people think President Lula da Silva was going to do better? Now there's only two candidates left and some of the other candidates will disappear. Who's going to benefit the most from that?
0: Well, I think, yes, the big story is that Flávio Bolsonaro beat the polls. Most pre-election polls had President Lula slightly ahead, but instead Flávio emerged with a lead of about 2.2 million votes. And this shows that the Bolsonaro political movement remains very powerful, even with Flávio's father, Jair Bolsonaro, out of the race since he's serving a 27-year sentence for attempting a coup in 2022.
1: That is interesting, isn't it? Here we, you know, have a Brazilian leader who is in jail for planning a coup, but yet his son is winning the election. Is his son very different? Does he have different political views to his father, or are they very similar?
0: Well, some analysts think that Flávio is more moderate than his father, but he's never been in charge of a government. He's been in politics for a long period, mostly as a member of the Congress. This would be the first time that he actually runs a government. So we don't know yet who will be around him. We know that Jair Bolsonaro was very close to the military. He was a member of the military himself. Flávio doesn't have his father's connections with the military. But he's also, his platform, his campaign has been basically promising that he will go back to his father's policies if he's elected.
1: And Joe, just briefly, if you don't mind, when is the next stage? When is the second round?
0: It's 3 weeks from now.
1: Okay, so busy times ahead for you. Thank you for bringing us up to date. I'm sure we'll be speaking to you frequently as we head to that crucial moment for Brazil.

0: Here's a story that we've been talking about quite a lot. In the U.S., Cornell University's president says the institution must do better after a former student alleged she was drugged and raped by a group of men at a fraternity house in 2024. She says she reported the alleged assault to university police, but no charges were brought, and she's now filed a civil lawsuit against Cornell. The case has renewed questions about sexual assault, alcohol and drug use, and how do universities respond when students report attacks? Well, as always, we wanted to hear from university students across the world about their experiences of campus culture. Anjali is in India, Zola in South Africa, and Mia is in the US. We're not using their real names. First, Mia reacting to the news.
1: I don't think that it's relatable to me and my experiences, but I do think it touches on a lot of things that the people around me experience. I think the feeling of not being safe and not feeling cared for or cared about is something that I know a lot of my female friends have experienced, and a lot of women in America and around the world experience. So I did feel like a pit in my stomach. It definitely made me a little bit more wary, I suppose, of the people around me or of the institutions that are meant to protect us and, you know, uphold legality.
2: Yeah, for me, from a South African perspective, it's much different because we have so much of our own violence against women that, yeah, we do talk about the case that happened, but really barely.
0: And Anjali, you're there in India where there's been a lot of focus. Has there been a lot of coverage of this particular case? Is it some-

0: something that on the campus that you're on people have spoken about?
1: No, I haven't heard anyone speak about, but I myself, it made me reflect on how many women, including myself, think about safety in everyday campus life. And even if I haven't experienced something similar, stories like this make me more aware of my surroundings and remind me that concerns about safety are something that many women share.
0: Okay, let's move into that then. When you're on campus, Zola, how does that affect your behavior? What does it mean you have to do?
2: I'm very aware of where I walk on campus and what time I walk on campus. When I walk in the middle of the day, it's okay. There's a lot of people around me. But the moment it becomes after 5 p.m. and people don't have class anymore, and I know I'm going to be on campus after that, even just walking from my building back to where I live, I do pack pepper spray in my bag then so that I can walk like that, walk with that when the sun starts to set. I do make plans to walk with other people to know who's going to be at an event that lives close by or who can I contact who has a car who could potentially pick me up. So I do think about this like really intensely to plan my day, but I feel like it's also something that's been so ingrained in me that it doesn't feel strange because it's so normalized.
0: Anjali, I've spent a lot of time in India, where my daughter grew up. There have been so many concerns about the safety of women, of young girls. When you're on campus, is it something that crosses your thought process? Is it something your parents have conversations with you about?
1: Yeah, definitely. Campus safety is very important. And I have had conversations and my parents have shown concern, but security in my campus is really tight. And even if I want to get out, I'll have to ask my parents for permission. And there's police vans outside. There's marshals inside. So that way, I think my campus is pretty safe.
0: Mia, I was having a conversation with my daughter. She is 19. She's at university here in the UK. And she brought up what had happened at Cornell. And then she talked to me about some of her experiences of things that she'd seen. And I was quite surprised, I have to be honest with you, as a father, I was quite concerned after the conversation. When you talk to your friends, are there people who have experienced problems on campus, women who have had sexual advances towards them? Have you heard stories like that?
3: I think definitely. I think to the degree of the case, I'm not aware of, but I think almost every woman I know has experienced in some form a bit of it. Unwanted sexual advances, feeling sort of preyed upon, feeling unsafe, those sort of unwanted advances. In the party scene, this is pretty common. Also sort of predatory behavior from organizations around, organizations like bars. There is a bar that is notorious in the university that I go to for like drugging women. And it is like, it's sort of a known thing, but I don't think anyone's filed a police report. I don't think anyone's brought that to the attention of the PD, or if they have, they haven't been convicted because I've still, or charged with anything because I still hear stories about it. But I do think it is a kind of a ubiquitous experience to feel a sense of discomfort, at least at some point.
0: And Zola, you have graphically described the very difficult situation that you and many women are in on campus. I suppose, unfortunately, you will know people who have been on the receiving end of the sort of behavior that we're talking about.
2: I'm fortunate to not have had been in a really difficult or uncomfortable situation before, but I do know of people who have also, like as Mia have said, received unwanted like advances and things like that. And yeah, it is uncomfortable to talk about, and it's uncomfortable to learn about statistics when it's like when it's posted on official government websites about what percentage of women or how many women experience this level of violence, because then you start to think about the content, how many people you know and how many people that actually happens to. And it's not just sexual violence, but also just like mugging and murders and things. It's just so much violence against women that it's sickening, and it's concerning to see that this is the culture that we currently live in the big year of 2026.
0: Yeah, and I suppose when you live in that culture on a day-to-day basis, we can hear the frustration in your own voice. I mean,

0: what do you do about it? We've seen protests, haven't we, in South Africa. It seems, from the conversation that we're having, that universities are not taking this seriously enough, Zola.
1: I think it's the university's in a very difficult position as well, because it's not specifically a university problem. It's a nationwide problem. It's also a municipal problem. For example, when there are cases of mugging or like people being held at gunpoint, which has happened a few times in the past few weeks on campus, it also becomes a problem, because we're not a closed campus. Then it becomes a thing, well, if it was in this street specifically, it's not technically campus security's legislation, then it becomes a municipal problem and the police need to step in. So it becomes really technical, and I also think that it's very difficult to ask the university to do something specific about it, because it's such a bigger, it's a much more bigger problem than just one single institution. But I do, however, think that like they have been supporting the protests and the talks and all of the awareness events that have been happening on our campus due to all the gender-based violence in the country at the moment.
0: And Anjali, you talked about this huge security that you have on your campus. When you're outside that campus, do you feel less safe when you don't have that security?
2: Definitely. I become more conscious about where I'm going and how I'm dressed, because obviously it's not as safe as it is outside.
0: If you don't mind me asking you, would you dress differently on campus than you would outside campus then?
2: Yes, 100%. I wouldn't wear what I wear on campus outside, because I don't think it's safe.
0: Zola and Mia, picking up on this point here about the conversations that need to take place, are there enough conversations that take place between men about these issues, or with men about these issues? Mia, do you want to go first, and then Zola, you can pick up?
3: I do think that more effort should be placed to have these conversations with men, and also to not just have them, but to really hold men to account. I think that a lot of men, a lot of what I'll call good guys, they'll believe the right things, and they'll be like upset about the way the women are treated, but they'll never tell their friends that, or they'll never speak up about it. I do think an effort should be placed to talk to more men about the issues that women are facing and violence against women, and to hold them to account when they don't speak up.
1: Yeah, I also agree that like men should be talking about these cases more, because I also have briefly talked about the violence against women with other men, but then they just sort of, they see it as, yeah, okay, it's this really bad thing, and it's tragic, but obviously I don't think they know what they are supposed to do to help. We are just more frustrated than the men, but I do think that there is definitely a shift happening, especially on social media, what's being posted, that people are telling men to look at your friends, take accountability for each other, and also that the whole notion that women should not be, that violence against women should not be committed, should start in homes, where like men should teach their sons how to treat women and how to not be violent men.
0: Mia, we've seen, and a lot of people listening to this will have heard, a lot of debate about the so-called frat culture in the US. Could you just explain for our listeners briefly what that is and what your thoughts are on that culture? Does it exacerbate the problem?
3: I do think that the frat culture is, it can be vaguely cultish and very, very overwhelming, both to those in and both to those out. There's, for some frats, there's a lot of hazing involved in recruiting new members and making them feel like they're part of this bigger frat, making them feel like they're like in a family, essentially. And it promotes this feeling that you're all, you know, you're all one unit. You're all like, these are your best friends. These are the people that are here for you. These are the people that care about you.
0: And is it all male? It's all male.
3: Yes, fraternities are all male, and then sororities are the female equivalent. And those also have instances of sort of cult-like behavior and making you feel like these are your sisters, and fraternities, the members are your brothers. And I think it definitely can promote the sort of in-group, out-group thinking of, you are a member of a frat. If members of your frat do something, you all kind of band together. And I do think also for people going to frat parties, there is that sort of stereotype that a frat party will be loud and will include alcohol and will have members typically trying to like sleep with women or drink with women, and sort of it does feel like a very unsafe environment for women is the stereotype, and that's sort of the culture.
0: Yeah, but as you said,

0: Yeah, that's a stereotype, and there'll be lots of frats that are not like that and won't behave in that particular way. We've had this conversation about the challenges that people face on university, that women are facing on universities. And can we just end by just reminding the listeners of some of the things that you have to do to ensure that you're saved? So let's just go through a sort of checklist of what you do on a daily basis.
1: I plan my day in advance. If I know I'm going to be out after the sun has set, I do pack pepper spray in my bag. I try not to walk alone when it's dark outside. If it's the normal daytime, it's okay. There are certain streets that I do avoid, that I don't walk in the town. And when I arrive back at my accommodation at the end of the day, I do send my parents a message to tell them I am safe and I had a nice day.
0: Well, I hope you have lots of nice days and hope you get to day soon where you don't have to do all the things that you talked about there. And Anjali, we know that your campus seems quite safe, but when you're outside of the campus, what are some of the precautions you're taking there?
2: So when I leave my campus, I try to stay aware of my surroundings, especially when I'm walking alone or in an unfamiliar area. I constantly update my friends about where I am. I avoid taking unnecessary risks, and Google Maps is on at all times. My iPhone is on at all times, and I make sure that I know that there are safety resources also available on campus. One more important thing is it's important to look out for my friends and speak up if something isn't right. If I don't want to go to a place, if I think it's unsafe, I tell them that I'm not comfortable, and I share my location with everyone at all times.
0: And Mia, you've heard from Zoli, you've heard from Anjali there. Does that strike a chord with you, what the other two are talking about having to do?
3: Yes, those are the exact things that I do. I share my location. I look out for my friends. If anybody needs a ride, I offer rides. If I need a ride, I ask for rides. I make sure that, you know, people know where I am. It is, you know, striking that women in these countries, though they're very different, you have to do pretty much the same thing.
0: Yeah, okay. We always like to end on a positive. So okay, Let's look at solutions. Do you want to have a conversation with each other, suggest one each to each other and have a discussion about the ideas that are put forward? Do you want to go first here, Mia?
3: I think that being aware is a good solution. And I think that having these conversations with the people that are around you, the people that you know, and seeking to inform yourself and others, I think that's a good solution. And I do think another good solution is speaking up and speaking out and not being afraid to share your feelings and to, you know, speak up for what you believe in.
1: I agree with being aware of what's going on around you, being mindful about how you conduct yourself where you are, to try and stay safe. I think that's always a good strategy. And I also agree that we should be having more conversations with especially men about women's safety and about how women feel, especially in a university context, because we can't massively change the realities that we live in necessarily, but I think we can try to educate each other.
2: Adding to that point, awareness is definitely important. And I think one solution also is looking out for each other, being aware of your surroundings, checking in on friends when they're traveling alone, and in general, speaking up when something feels wrong can make a difference. And creating a culture where people support and protect each other is an important step towards a safer campus.
0: I want to say thank you to those three there for sharing their experiences of the challenges, and unfortunately there seem to be quite a lot of them that all three are facing on campus. Let us end with this. Yemen's government forces say they've begun a strategic offensive on the capital, Sana'a, in an effort to retake the city from the Iran-backed Houthi movement. Let's speak to BBC Monitoring's Middle East specialist, Greg Holyoak, who joins us now. Just remind us exactly of where we are here. Remind the listeners of the different sides involved here.

0: Oh, good afternoon. Yeah. So what we have at the moment is the Houthis, who are ostensibly Iran-backed, but it's important to say that they are. Iran is not directly involved in this conflict. It's not fighting itself. And they are fighting from their kind of bases in Sana'a, the capital of Yemen, that they've held since 2014, against this sort of panoply, this collection of loosely connected anti-Houthi forces, which is generally allied behind a kind of Saudi-backed government, a presidential leadership council. But within that as well, there's southern secessionists, there's kind of more Islamist elements, and they are by no means a united force in themselves. But they are being supported mostly by Saudi Arabia and a Saudi-led coalition.
1: And this, of course, is important in Yemen. It's disrupting the lives of many, many people there and for the region. But it has wider global implications as well, doesn't it?
0: Yeah, and I think that's a really good point. I mean, obviously, on the ground, the humanitarian situation is horrific. And there have been lots of public warnings from inside Yemen and from humanitarian organizations. And it's definitely important to highlight those with all of this coverage. But also, as you say, especially because the Houthis' main objective at the moment has been to take the Bab el-Mandeb Strait, this important chokehold that leads into the all-important Red Sea, where up to 14% of global shipping traffic goes through. And they have been banning Saudi Arabia's ships from going through. They've also been targeting Saudi Arabia's oil infrastructure. And as we know from the Iran war as well, that has a huge effect on the global oil prices, and from that, basically global prices for everything.
1: Yeah, I work in the business unit a lot, and it's a story almost every day that we're looking at the impact of those high oil prices, still above $100 a barrel. Another story you're following closely, Israeli media reports say the Fly Dubai pilot accused of attacking a colleague in the cockpit on a flight to Israel planned to crash the aircraft either into the Ben Gurion airport or into one of the city buildings of Tel Aviv. Tell us where these details have come from.
0: So these, I mean, it's people are citing informed Israeli sources. I mean, we can only assume from that it is security and government officials that are talking about that, but it hasn't been anyone who's come on the record to say that. What we can definitely say is it's causing a bit of a stir within Israel and Israeli media and Israeli politics. There's this all-important election coming up, and this information is coming out on the anniversary commemorations for the October the 7th attacks from 2023. That's because they fall on it's being kind of marked by the government according to the Hebrew calendar. So it happens to be on the 5th of October in the kind of Gregorian calendar. So it could not be a more tense time. And we're actually seeing that there's a huge amount of criticism that's coming towards Benjamin Netanyahu and his allies from both the left and the right in Israel, with people saying that they were a hair's breadth. I was seeing a leader of a former IDF brigadier general and now the leader of a very right-wing party saying that they were a hair's breadth away from the greatest terror attack in the country's history, calling it Israel's 9/11. And he's saying that, you know, greatest terrorist attack in the country's history in the wake of October the 7th.
1: Yes, and briefly, if you don't mind, when you're, you know, when you look at what people are saying in Israel, people must be worried after you see an incident like this.
0: Well, I think it speaks to a wider sort of securitized public that have been on edge for a very long time, even pre October the 7th, but especially since then. And, you know, that is something that we have seen, and my colleagues in Jerusalem who have been monitoring Hebrew media have seen quite often that, you know, that seems to unite the media from basically all sides, apart from a couple of more left-wing publications, that, you know, there is this constant security language that is being used by all sides, and that definitely has an effect on the perceptions of the public.
1: Greg, thank you, as always, for joining us here on Outside Source. Looking around the newsroom, it's getting to a busy time. We're coming up to one of the main bulletins of domestic news here, which takes place in about an hour from now. So lots of conversations taking place as final preparations are put in place for that.
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2: In Shakespeare's Hamlet, a young man faces death. Ian Charlson's depiction in the late 80s sparked universal praise. The audience didn't know it, but he was in the last chapter of his life. His story from those who knew him.
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3: Welcome to Outside Source with me, Rahul Tandon, live from the floor of the main BBC newsroom here in central London, where it's busy and fairly noisy. There's always that buzz of conversation, but not as noisy as it is in some parts of Europe, because we have seen major protests taking place in different parts of the continent. We've already on this programme, haven't we, talked about those housing protests in Spain. Well, they led to an election there. We're going to move a bit north of Spain now, to France, where there are protests taking place, this time in high schools. They're the most significant teenage protests in decades. What's causing them? Well, teacher shortages, large class sizes are some of the factors, along with collapsing school buildings. Tuesday is going to see national protests. Though some have said the protests have gone too far now. There have been school fires, attacks on police. So, should they continue? We're going to get the thoughts of our correspondent in France and also talk to our Verify team upstairs.
4: BBC News with Moira Alderson. Spain's Prime Minister Pedro Sánchez has called a snap election to be held on the 29th of November. His announcement comes after his minority government's measures to tackle Spain's housing crisis were rejected by Parliament last Friday. More details from Guy Hedgeco in Madrid.
5: Pedro Sánchez seems to have called this election directly in response to the defeat he suffered here in Congress on Friday. It was a resounding defeat of those measures he presented to try and tackle the housing crisis and specifically to try and protect people renting properties more. And I think he sees those measures in turn as a response to that huge swelling of anger at the housing issue. He realises that housing is a massive issue for Spaniards now. The last 2 weeks have shown that.
4: Yemen's government forces say they've begun an offensive on the capital, Sana'a, in an effort to retake the city from the Iran-backed Houthi movement. A Houthi-affiliated TV station reported a Saudi attack. It comes after a Saudi-led coalition said it hit hundreds of targets as it attempts to reverse Houthi advances made last month. Yemeni officials say its forces seized control of strategic positions on the Bab al-Mandeb Strait as they drove Houthi fighters away from the key waterway at the entrance to the Red Sea. The Nigerian government says a military helicopter has crashed in Ondo State in the southwest of the country. The aviation minister said 32 people were on board the aircraft when it came down near a naval base in Ibokoda. Mokwachi Okafor reports from Lagos.
6: Residents told the BBC the aircraft crashed in a swampy area near the naval base, making access difficult. One resident said his canoe was initially used to help with the rescue operation. He said clothes and shoes had been recovered and handed over to the authorities. Another resident said people heard a loud bang above the sound of the morning rain, followed by smoke rising from the area where the aircraft came down. The Nigerian Navy and other security agencies have deployed to the site.
4: The Nobel Prize in Medicine has been awarded to an American neuroscientist and two German biophysicists. The laureates, Carl Diceroth, Peter Hagemann and Georg Nagel, were selected by the Swedish Nobel Assembly for their work in the field of optogenetics. The method makes it possible to show how nerve cells shape memories, feelings and behaviours in the living brain. Here's Fergus Walsh.
7: Optogenetics is being used as an experimental medical treatment to try to restore vision in people whose light-sensitive cells in the retina have been destroyed. The Nobel Committee said every day was bringing new discoveries, and optogenetics was helping to solve one of humanity's great mysteries, how our incredible brains work.
4: Fergus Walsh with that report. BBC News. The United States has reopened its embassy and consulates in Brazil a day after the first round of presidential elections. Washington closed them on Friday, citing unspecified security concerns. Brazil's presidential election.

0: election is heading to a runoff after neither the left-wing president, Luiz Inácio Lula da Silva, nor his right-wing challenger, Flavio Bolsonaro, won a majority. A rebel group in Myanmar says military airstrikes on two camps for internally displaced people in Rakhine State have killed 8 people in the past 2 days. It said 13 other people were injured. The latest attack came a week after an airstrike in the same state killed about 50 people. A Catholic priest in Northern Ireland has pleaded guilty to 109 sex offences at Londonderry Crown Court. Edward Gallagher, who's 59, will be sentenced in December. The offences, which include possessing indecent images of a child and attempting to encourage a child to engage in sexual activity, took place between 2023 and 2025. An archipelago off the southwestern coast of Finland has launched an unusual global recruitment campaign after declaring itself the best-smelling destination on Earth. The Turku archipelago is inviting applications to be the region's official smeller. Danny Eberhard picks up the scent.
1: The Turku archipelago wants a connoisseur to track down its best smells. Its tourist agency suggests examples: the sea, a pine forest after rain, coastal rocks, wood smoke from a sauna. The agency stresses applicants, who must be adults, don't need a diploma from a perfume school, just the confidence to describe the scents they discover on camera so that others want to smell them too. The week-long assignments will take place next year, and you get paid just over $2,200. Not bad for what the agency's calling a nose job.
0: Danny Eberhard with that report. That's the latest. BBC News.
2: Welcome back to Outside Source with me, Rahul Tandon, sat still in the newsroom. Let's just give you a quick idea of how we do this programme. I'm sat on this desk downstairs. Sergi has joined us. We're going to talk about Spain in a second. So I'm in front of one microphone. He's in front of the other with his headphones on. Upstairs on the third floor, we've got Luke, who's editing the programme inside a studio there with his team of studio directors helping him get the programme out. And outside there, if you were to walk out, turn a little right, you've got the rest of the team still hard at work putting together the guests that you hear on, editing the tapes that you hear as well. Let us return to that conversation that we've been having about Spain, because the Spanish Prime Minister has called a snap election days after Congress voted against measures aimed at tackling Spain's housing crisis. Let's speak to our reporter Sergi Forcada, who's walked over from one of the desks behind us. Spain, a country that you know extremely well. So when you heard this news, what went through your mind? Were you on the phone to people in Spain saying, oh, this is a surprise, or was everybody, here we go again?
3: It wasn't a surprise. I mean, from last week, we already knew that this was an option, and Prime Minister Pedro Sánchez said that he would take the weekend to think about the possibilities in the future, but pretty much everyone knew that elections were coming, and that was obviously after his party, the Socialist Party, didn't have enough support to pass legislation in Congress last week. But no, not surprised at all. But I have to say that with Mr. Sánchez, you never know, because he is a political gambler. And so many times people have said, oh, this is the end for him. And then it is now, like, he is now the second longest serving prime minister in Spain recent history.
2: And we've seen these incredible protests that we've been talking a lot about on the protests, and they were obviously because of the eviction of that 87-year-old lady from her home that she'd lived in for so long. That seems to have been a pivotal moment in Spanish policy. Just remind people what happened last week and the impact it's had.
3: Exactly. So Mari Carmen Abascal, who is 87 years old, has become a symbol of Spain's housing crisis. She was forcibly evicted from her home in Madrid in a couple of weeks ago, in the place in which she had lived in for over 70 years, because she couldn't basically afford a steep rent increase after the building she was living in was bought by an investment fund. Then when people saw those images of an elderly woman being evicted from home, they got quite angry about it. And then all these protests sparked across the country about an issue that has been a problem for years, you know, like people struggling first to buy.
2: Have you seen that yourself?
3: Yeah. People, you know, I'm 38 now, people in my generation really, really struggling to afford not only to buy, now even to rent, yeah. You know, so yeah. Having to share. It's something

0: We have actually seen in other cities, you know, here in London, that's also a problem as well. So
1: it's a global problem.
0: Yeah, so people fed up with this, and, you know, with Mary Carmen kind of like being a symbol of this struggle with prices for renting. And yeah, all these protests started, and Prime Minister Pedro Sanchez decided to put this legislation forward in Congress, but he failed. And then once he failed, he said, okay, you know, I don't have enough support in Parliament. Let's call for this snap election.
1: Yeah, that is where we've got. Sajid, I want you to have a listen to this, because you described it so eloquently how difficult it is for young people living in Spain, for many people, not just young people. Javier Ferres is 24, lives in Madrid. He told me about his housing situation.
2: Yeah, obviously it's very difficult. I can't buy a home. I live in a room with another four people, so it's obviously very difficult. I'm not from Madrid, but I live here because I came 7 years ago to study in the university, and obviously I would like to rent a home only for me, or obviously save money for buying a home in the future, but in this moment here in Spain, that's impossible.
1: You say in this moment it's impossible. Do you think it will ever be possible for you to buy a home?
2: Obviously, I hope to, but for now, it doesn't seem an easy situation, because in the last 7, 8, 9 years, the situation is the same, or now is worse. Long time ago, we hoped that after the crisis, that all the prices of the apartments go down, and obviously what happened is the opposite.
1: So we've seen these huge protests break out following the eviction of Mary Carmen from her home in Madrid. The Prime Minister tried to put forward changes to legislation that would clamp down on evictions. That didn't go through, so he's now called an election. Is that a good idea? Will it help your situation?
2: I don't know. It's very difficult. I think that no, because the opposite politicians are not best in this way. They vote to now implement the ideas that Sanchez has, and I think that were good ideas. I think it's a difficult decision to use of Sanchez, yet logical from an electoral standpoint. He proposed measures to try to improve the housing situation. I'm not going to say if that measures were good or bad, but there were measures, and that's a point. He proposed measures to try to improve the housing situation, which were rejected, obviously, and that is his main electoral asset now. He intends to capitalize on his slim chances of winning. It's very difficult for him, obviously, but governing without a parliamentary majority was extremely difficult for him in the last years.
1: Does it annoy you sometimes, and I'm not saying this about a particular politician, I'm saying about all political parties, when you have this huge crisis in Spain, do you sometimes wish that all the politicians just get together and get a policy that would help people like you, rather than now you're going to have to wait for another election before we see anything change?
2: Obviously, that's what all the Spaniards want, but in this moment, I think that it's impossible. It's not possible that Sanchez and Vox, for example, agree in some point. I'm not talking about living, I'm not talking about migration, but in whatever the point is, that's impossible. Obviously, there are some points, some crises that all parties have to fight together, but in Spain, that's impossible.
1: We've seen these huge protests take place, haven't we, in the capital, Madrid. Give us a sense of some of the conversations that are taking place around you at the moment, with this huge level of frustration about people just not being able to afford anywhere to live in the capital.
2: I consider them a brave move and a good way to express public discontent regarding the housing crisis. Mary Carmen's situation was the trigger for a problem that has persisted in Spain for years, as we talked before. One that urgently needs a solution, and there are several generations of people here unable to buy a home, and that's what people are talking about. There are people in his 20s, 30s that can't buy a home, that can't save, because with the high rents, you can't pay the rent,

0: the food, the electricity, oil, and save money at the same time to buy a home, and that's the principal problem.
1: I think a lot of people listening across the world will agree with what you're saying, that a lot of people are having to live through that. Final thoughts from you. In this election, do you think for many people, at least in Madrid, housing will be the number one issue, their inability to find somewhere to affordable to live? Is that going to be one of the big issues?
0: Yeah, I think that is a big issue here in Spain for a lot of years, and now in this concrete moment, and that's why Sánchez has taken this decision. All the parties are going to expose different measures that, in their opinion, are going to facilitate the access to an apartment or to a house to the young people, but in their points of view, Sánchez are going to insist in the same way as now, and the opposite way are going to say that all the Sánchez measures were very bad and they have a better issues. But yes, migration and living are the main issues of this moment here in Spain.
1: Javier there, Sergey, thank you for staying with us briefly, if you don't mind. The problem is, whoever wins the election, solving this problem's not easy. I mean, building new houses takes time.
2: Yeah, that's right, and it's an issue that the country has been facing for years, and many here, you know, against Pedro Sánchez are saying, look, you've been in government for 8 years, why haven't you done anything until now, and are you using this just a political tool? And the reality, though, is that during the campaign we will hear a lot about housing, but I'm sure that the opposition parties will also try to talk about other issues like migration, Ceuta, the crisis in Ceuta, and more generically, cost of living in general as well.
1: There's going to be a number of issues. I'm sure we're going to talk to you again about it, Sergey. Thank you so much for coming over and guiding us through there, the elections that have been called in Spain following those protests. Not the only country where we've seen protests. They've been taking place, student protests in France. As I was saying there, we've had protests in France. We were hoping to hear some of those protests. Officials say a 15-year-old boy's hand was blown off during a confrontation between police and demonstrators near a school. A student protest continue across the country. Around 500 schools were partially or totally closed across the country on Monday amid those protests over the condition of school buildings and staffing, which have led to clashes with police in recent days. Let's bring in our Paris correspondent, Hugh Schofield, who's been following them very, very closely. Hugh, the protests are growing. Growing, aren't they? We've got this national day of protest tomorrow. Just give us more details of what's caused them and what we've seen taking place.
3: I wouldn't say today's shown a growth on Friday. If Thursday, Friday, the big day were very big. Today, it's going on. I mean, what hasn't happened is it hasn't died away. Slightly less, though, today in the level of the demonstrations and protests and so on, but still very, very present, and still it is the story in France. And tomorrow, this day of action, which is being called as a kind of focal point for the week, and it'll be crucial tomorrow to see how that goes. As we've been reporting, that the origin of it is, at least on the face of it, the origin is complaints, grievances of students about a lack of money in schools, about overcrowded classrooms, poor buildings, and that not enough teachers, a general sense that education is not receiving the money it deserves from government. But added on to that is quite clearly a political dimension, and the kind of hard radical left very much in action behind all of this. I'm not saying it's created it all. It's a genuine movement, but the hard left is certainly trying to make the most of this. And a lot of the protests are being done by non-lycée students who are moving around and agitating and trying to cause clashes with police. I mean, I don't think there's any doubt about that.
1: Okay, you stay with us. Have a listen to this. We've been hearing from some of the protesters.
4: Hello, I'm Mado. I'm located in Paris, France, and the reason why I protest is because I and every other French student want a better future, a better education, when not enough money is put in it. So today, our high school is currently closed, like many other French high schools, until further notice. We are following lessons via internet, and the violence we have seen will not stop our fights.

0: we will tomorrow be attending me and other students a protest in Paris with the support of some of our teachers.
1: Hello, my name is Adam Rezig. I'm 17 and I'm from Lyon. On Monday, the school is open, but tomorrow the school will be blocked because we want to massively support the mobilizations that are going on. And even within our school, which still has more investments than the average school, we have problems with the canteens, like the waiting times last over an hour. Like, for example, me, I have to skip meals because I just don't have enough time to wait in line. So we are going to be mobilizing and trying to block the school tomorrow. Though the police is very violent. Just today, there was a grenade that got launched on a student and he lost his arm. So we'll see if we'll be able to hold it completely. And the violence is just, it's terrible. Because on one hand, yes, you do have some people that go out of control, that attack others. But what we're seeing is that the police itself is so aggressive. So the whole context is escalating to a point where it might just explode concretely. And this is just not okay. The government needs to take other measures.
2: What did you make about what those protesters were saying about police aggression? Because there's been criticism of aggression from the protesters as well.
3: Yes, I wouldn't want to dismiss what they say at all. I mean, it quite clearly is quite scary as a kid of 15, 16 to see riot police in full array firing non-lethal crowd-dispersal weapons like this rubber grenade thing which exploded and lost this boy's hand. On the other hand, I mean, one has to say that the police intervene when there are disturbances, when there are riots and when there is vandalism and arson being carried out. They don't just walk in, wade in indiscriminately against a group of students who are sitting peacefully protesting. So, you know, there's a certain degree of you know, the simple story of police brutality is rather more complicated than that. I think, I mean, there is an issue about, you know, police means. I mean, you know, they only have one way of dealing with riots, and they're used to dealing with riots of a very aggressive nature, so they have to be quite aggressive in return. They don't have a way, really, of doing kind of soft crowd dispersal of children of 15 or 16. That is an issue. But on the other hand, the police say, well, what are we supposed to do? Stand back when public property is being burned and when we're being stoned and when agitators are firing fireworks, mortars at us? What are we supposed to do? It's very complicated.
2: It is. Hugh, thank you as always for joining us. We'll have more coverage, you know, on what's happening on the ground tomorrow on the programme, because of course it is that day, as you talked about, there of national protests. The protests, of course, began in Paris in late September. Let's bring in Sherry Ryder from BBC Verify, who's been looking at footage from the French school protests. Sherry, thank you for joining us from upstairs, walking downstairs to us here. Tell me exactly what you've looked at and what you found.
4: We've been looking at clips from a school called Lens in France, and a couple of clips in particular have been widely circulated on social media. One involves a student that appears to be lying on a pavement being tended to, and he's bleeding from his left arm. And then another clip looks like he's been walked away, accompanied away, and it's not confirmed yet, but it looks like it could be a severed hand. We're not 100% sure, and we're not sure how it happens. That's what we've been looking at initially. And then what we needed to do was to confirm that this happened.
2: How do you do that? That's not easy, is it?
4: It's not easy, and it's also quite hard when it's very graphic.
2: Yes.
4: But we did have a look at the clips in particular, and what we do is when we look at the social media clips, we take a few screenshots, and we process them and search for them to make sure that they're not clips that have been used before.
2: And that's really important, isn't it? Because we heard from you about the scale of the protest, and a lot of these images, you know, they can fuel some of the anger that we're seeing, sometimes justified, but if the images are not correct, then that causes problems.
4: Exactly. So we needed to first of all make sure that the clips were current, and they actually happened this morning. I think it was around 10:30. So we just needed to do a few checks there. Once we'd done that, we also carried out some AI checks, because sometimes the social media posts can get manipulated.

0: circulated, and they could have potentially watermarks. You know, someone could have...
1: And you're seeing more of that, aren't you?
0: These days we are, but we can carry out some AI checks. We've got various tools that we use in our department to make sure that they're not manipulated. So once we confirm

0: All together, we could see like a wall and some trees and some roofs, and it took some time, but after a while we could piece it together and we could actually confirm the exact spot where that student was found.
1: Interesting. And I think you've painted a really good picture for us, Sherry, of how difficult it is, but also how important it is that that work is done so we can verify some of those images. Thank you very much for joining us here on the programme. Now, this is a story that's gaining a lot of interest because dozens of people are in quarantine in Russia's Iksuk region after a laboratory worker at a plague research institute in Siberia fell ill and died in undisclosed circumstances. Let's speak to Olga Ivshena from the BBC's Russian service. So it sounds a little bit like a mystery, but concerning because it took place at the plague research institute. What do we know about it, Olga?
2: The main trouble here is the absence of lack of credible information. So what we do know is that first, this happened in eastern Siberia, that's around 4,200 kilometers east of Moscow, so around, 7-8 hours flight from Moscow. A 20-year-old laboratory worker at the Irkutsk Anti-Plague Research Institute died in hospital last week. Sorry, that's my puppy who decided to join.
1: That's okay. We've been talking about pets on the program. Carry on.
2: Okay. So she died in hospital last week, and this prompted quarantine measures and reports that she might have contracted plague through a laboratory accident. But officials say that neither plague nor a laboratory accident have been confirmed. So official diagnosis now is pneumonia of unknown cause. And Russia's health watchdog says tests found no pathogens connected with her work, and inspectors found no evidence of an accident. But what's the trouble is that all this official confirmation comes hours and days later than the incident has happened, and you know, Russians are usually very suspicious towards the officials that come since Soviet times.
1: I'm sure they are, but I'm sure many people would be suspicious if you had a problem at a plague research institute.
2: No, it didn't happen in the institute.
1: No, but she worked
2: institute.
1: There, but when you have somebody work there, that would cause concern.
2: I agree with you. But on the other hand, people who work there are still people, right? And then they can contract other illnesses. They can get ill outside of work. So it might be connected or it might not be connected. What usually helps in these situations is transparency, lots of, you know, press statements from the officials. That happens now, but it comes with a big delay. And of course, that provoked a lot of rumors, a lot of discussions. And quarantine measures are in place, which of course adds to the suspicion. But on the other hand, that's the usual protocol, how you stop a spread of a disease if you suspect one.
1: Okay, Olga, we have to ask you this question. Since we were joined on air by your puppy, tell us a little bit more about your puppy.
2: Sorry about that.
1: That's
2: a golden retriever puppy. She turned 6 months yesterday, and she just found a fantastic squishy toy on the floor of my flat.
1: Well, listen, you know, here on Outside Source, we welcome all contributors. So does your puppy have a name?
2: Pumpkin.
1: So we'd like to say thank you to Olga for joining us from the BBC's Russian service. And Pumpkin, I don't think Pumpkin has been subscribed to any particular language service as yet, but thank you for Pumpkin's contribution. I wasn't sure if Pumpkin was a boy or a girl, really, but thank you to Pumpkin and Olga for joining us on that story, which is getting a lot of interest, one has to say, across the BBC's online content.
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4: In Shakespeare's Hamlet, a young man faces death. Ian Charlson's depiction in the late 80s sparked universal praise. The audience didn't know it, but he was in the last chapter of his life. His story from those who knew him.
3: That's followed by Witness History, hearing about the Peruvian pilot's secret role in the Falklands War.
5: My instructions were to plan the navigation to fly 10 airplanes to Jujuy in Argentina. 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
1: Here we are with Outside Source coming to you live on the BBC World Service, live from our newsroom in central London. I'm sure many of you have followed the story of what's been taking place at Cornell University. The institution has said it must do better after a former student alleged she was drugged and raped by a group of men at a fraternity house. It got us thinking about how safe are women on university campuses across the world. So we're going to hear from young students across the world about their lives on campus.
2: BBC News with Moira Alderson. A 15-year-old student in France has had his hand blown off during a demonstration against education standards. Officials said the boy had picked up a police stun grenade. Hundreds of schools are fully or partially closed because of the demonstrations, which began last month. The opposition People's Party in Spain has welcomed the announcement that snap elections will be held late next month. Prime Minister Pedro Sanchez called the early vote after Parliament rejected government proposals to tackle Spain's housing crisis. Yemen's government forces say they've begun an offensive on the capital, Sana'a, in an effort to retake the city from the Iran-backed Houthi movement. Earlier, a Saudi-led coalition said it had hit hundreds of targets to reverse recent Houthi advances. A military helicopter has crashed in Ondo State in southwestern Nigeria with more than 30 people on board. There's been no immediate confirmation of any fatalities. The United States has reopened its embassy and consulates in Brazil just a day after the first round of presidential elections. Washington closed them on Friday, citing unspecified security concerns. A rebel group in Myanmar says airstrikes on camps for the internally displaced in Rakhine State have killed 8 people in the past 2 days. It said 13 others were injured in the strikes. The Nobel Prize in Medicine has been awarded to an American neuroscientist and 2 German biophysicists. Karl Deisseroth, Peter Hagemann and Georg Nagel were selected for their work in the field of optogenetics. In tennis, the men's world number 5, Daniil Medvedev, has been disqualified from his semi-final against Novak Djokovic at the China Open after he struck a fan on the face with a ball. The Russian hit the ball up into the stands in anger after losing a point. The spectator was helped out of the arena holding a hand over his left eye. BBC News.
1: Welcome back to Outside Source with me, Rahul Tandon, here in the newsroom, speaking to you from our small round white table. Smaller maybe, but lots of microphones on here, lots of tech on here that helps us communicate with you across the world. And let's move to Africa now, because reports from Ethiopia's Northern Tigray province say a drone strike on a camp for internally displaced people have killed at least 8 people. It comes after rebel forces said they're temporarily withdrawn from the regional capital, Mekele, as fighting with the national army moves towards the city. Our correspondent Caleb Moges was watching developments from our Nairobi bureau, and Caleb joins us now. Tell us a little bit more. What do we know in terms of details of this strike that took place on the camp?
3: We do know little about today's drone strike, as there is still communication restriction in Tigray, a state in northern Ethiopia. However, we have reports of displaced people from the region being victims of this latest drone strikes, including women and children and other civilians. There are fears of more civilians being victims of this strike. The overall number of injured people is still not known. This have become common since recent months, drone strikes and air strikes, and mostly civilians and civilian infrastructures have been victims of these strikes.
1: Caleb, you said that during that answer, it's difficult to communicate inside Tigray province, but do we have any idea of the impact this fighting is having on people's lives there, access to food, access to just being able to do the daily things we take for granted?
3: True. We managed to speak to residents in the regional capital, Mekele, over the weekend. There was no internet communication. There was no telecom service for about a week. But residents reported there was widespread looting and chaos in the capital. This is just hours before the federal troops and allied militias took control of the city. Although communication is back, it's still very difficult for

0: suffering of ordinary people to find basic necessities as transportation is restricted as well. There's no flight back into Tigray, and also other transportation methods are, hindered as a result of this latest conflict. And the United Nations and other aid organizations are also saying hospitals in Tigray are once again treating, casualties.
1: Mm. And as we're seeing this fighting intensify over the past few weeks, are we seeing a lot of people trying to leave the region, move towards safer areas?
0: Very true, but this has started before the latest conflict started on September 23. Most people who have the, the means to leave Tigray have left the region to Addis Ababa, the capital, and other areas and abroad. But there are still so many civilians who cannot afford to do that, and they're, bearing the fruit of this latest conflict.
1: Caleb, as always, thank you so much for joining us here on Outside Source. It's a story that we will continue to follow very, very closely, particularly our Newsday program with its close-up focus on what is taking place on the African continent. Let us return to a story that we've had conversations about here on Outside Source, because in the US, Cornell University's president says the institution must do better after a former student alleged she was drugged and raped by a group of men at a fraternity house in 2024. She says she reported the alleged assault to university police, but no charges were brought, and she's now filed a civil lawsuit against Cornell University. The case has renewed questions about sexual assault, alcohol and drug use, and how the universities respond when students report attacks. Well, we wanted to get the thoughts of female university students from different parts of the world about their experiences of campus culture. Anjali is in India, Zola in South Africa, and Mia is in the United States. We're not using their real names, so they could be honest about the universities where they're studying. First, Mia gave her her reaction to the news.
2: I don't think that it's relatable to me and my experiences, but I do think it touches on a lot of things that the people around me experience. I think the feeling of not being safe and not feeling cared for or cared about is something that I know a lot of my female friends have experienced, and that a lot of women in America and around the world experience. So I did feel like a pit in my stomach. It definitely made me a little bit more wary, I suppose, of the people around me or of the institutions that are meant to protect us and, uphold legality.
3: Yeah, for me, from a South African perspective, it's much different because we have so much of our own violence against women that, we do talk about the case that happened, but really barely.
1: And Anjali, you're there in India where there's been a lot of focus. Has there been a lot of coverage of this particular case? Is it something that on the campus that you're on people have spoken about?
4: No, I haven't heard anyone speak about, but I myself, it made me reflect on how many women, including myself, think about safety in everyday campus life. And even if I haven't experienced something similar, stories like this make me more aware of my surroundings and remind me that concerns about safety are something that many women share.
1: Okay, let's move into that then. When you're on campus, Zola, how does that affect your behavior? What does it mean you have to do?
3: I'm very aware of where I walk on campus and what time I walk on campus. When I walk in the middle of the day, it's okay. There's a lot of people around me. But the moment it becomes after 5 p.m. and people don't have class anymore, and I know I'm going to be on campus after that, even just walking from my building back to where I live, I do pack pepper spray in my bag then so that I can walk like that, walk with that when the sun starts to set. I do make plans to walk with other people to know who's going to be at an event that lives close by, or who can I contact who has a car who could potentially pick me up. So I do think about this like really intensely to plan my day, but I feel like it's also something that's been so ingrained in me that it doesn't feel strange because it's so normalized.
1: Anjali, I've spent a lot of time in India. It's where my daughter grew up. There have been so many concerns about the safety of women, of young girls. When you're on campus, is it something that crosses your thought process? Is it something your parents have

0: conversations with you about?
1: Yeah, definitely. Campus safety is very important. And I have had conversations and my parents have shown concern, but security in my campus is really tight. And even if I want to get out, I'll have to ask my parents for permission. And there's police vans outside. There's marshals inside. So that way, I think my campus is pretty safe.
0: Mia, I was having a conversation with my daughter. She is 19. She's at university here in the UK. And she brought up what had happened at Cornell. And then she talked to me about some of her experiences of things that she'd seen. And I was quite surprised. I have to be honest with you, as a father, I was quite concerned after the conversation. When you talk to your friends, are there people who have experienced problems on campus, women who have had sexual advances towards them? Have you heard stories like that?
2: I think definitely. I think to the degree of the case, I'm not aware of, but I think almost every woman I know has experienced in some form a bit of it. Unwanted sexual advances, feeling sort of preyed upon, feeling unsafe, feeling, yeah, those sort of unwanted advances. In the party scene, this is pretty common. Also sort of predatory behavior from organizations around, organizations like bars. There is a bar that is notorious in the university that I go to for like drugging women. And it is like, it's sort of a known thing, but I don't think anyone's filed a police report. I don't think anyone's brought that to the attention of the PD, or if they have, they haven't been convicted because I've still, or charged with anything because I still hear stories about it. But I do think it is a kind of a ubiquitous experience to feel a sense of discomfort, at least at some point.
0: And Zola, you have graphically described the very difficult situation that you and many women are in on campus. I suppose, unfortunately, you will know people who have been on the receiving end of the sort of behavior that we're talking about.
3: I'm fortunate to not have had been in a really difficult or uncomfortable situation before, but I do know of people who have also, like, as Mia have said, received unwanted, like, advances and things like that. And yeah, it is uncomfortable to talk about, and it's uncomfortable to learn about statistics when it's like, when it's posted on official government websites about what percentage of women or how many women experience this level of violence, because then you start to think about the content, how many people you know and how many people that actually happens to. And it's not just sexual violence, but also just like mugging and murders and things. It's just so much violence against women that it's sickening, and it's concerning to see that this is the culture that we currently live in the big year of 2026.
0: Yeah, and I suppose when you live in that culture on a day-to-day basis, we can hear the frustration in your own voice. I mean, what do you do about it? We've seen protests, haven't we, in South Africa. It seems from the conversation that we're having that universities are not taking this seriously enough, Zola.
3: I think the university is in a very difficult position as well, because it's not specifically a university problem. It's a nationwide problem. It's also a municipal problem. For example, when there are cases of mugging or like people being held at gunpoint, which has happened a few times in the past few weeks on campus, it also becomes a problem because we're not a closed campus. Then it becomes a thing, well, if it was in this street specifically, it's not technically campus securities legislation, then it becomes a municipal problem and the police need to step in. So it becomes really technical. And I also think that it's very difficult to ask the university to do something specific about it, because it's such a much more bigger problem than just one single institution. But I do, however, think that like they have been supporting the protests and the talks and all of the awareness events that have been happening on our campus due to all the gender-based violence in the country at the moment.
0: And Anjali, you talked about this huge security that you have on your campus. When you're outside that campus, do you feel less safe when you don't have that security?
1: Definitely. I've become more conscious about where I'm going and how I'm dressed, because obviously it's not as safe as it is outside.
0: If you don't mind me asking, you, would you dress differently on campus than you would outside campus then?

0: Yes, 100%. I wouldn't wear what I wear on campus, outside, because I don't think it's safe.
1: Zola and Mia, picking up on this point here about the conversations that need to take place, are there enough conversations that take place between men about these issues or with men about these issues? Mia, do you want to go first and then Zola, you can pick up?
2: I do think that more effort should be placed to have these conversations with men and also to not just have them, but to really hold men to account. I think that a lot of men, a lot of what I'll call good guys, they'll believe the right things and they'll be like upset about the way the women are treated, but they'll never tell their friends that or they'll never speak up about it. I do think an effort should be placed to talk to more men about the issues that women are facing and violence against women and to hold them to account when they don't speak up.
3: Yeah, I also agree that men should be talking about these cases more because I also have briefly talked about the violence against women with other men, but then they just sort of they see it as, yeah, okay, it's this really bad thing and it's tragic, but obviously I don't think they know what they are supposed to do to help. We are just more frustrated than the men, but I do think that there is definitely a shift happening, especially on social media, what's being posted, or that people are telling men to look at your friends, take accountability for each other, and also that the whole notion that women should not be that violence against women should not be committed should start in homes where men should teach their sons how to treat women and how to not be violent men.
1: Mia, we've seen, and a lot of people listening to this will have heard a lot of debate about the so-called frat culture in the US. Could you just explain for our listeners briefly what that is and what your thoughts are on that culture? Does it exacerbate the problem?
2: I do think that so frat culture is it can be vaguely cultish and very, very overwhelming, both to those in and both to those out. There's for some frats, there's a lot of hazing involved in recruiting new members and making them feel like they're part of this bigger frat, making them feel like they're in a family
3: Sorry.
2: essentially. And it promotes this feeling that you're all one unit. You're all like, these are your best friends. These are the people that are here for you. These are the people that care about you.
1: And is it all
2: And
1: male? It's all male.
2: yes, fraternities are all male, and then sororities are the female equivalent. And those also have instances of sort of cult-like behavior and making you feel like these are your sisters, and fraternities, the members are your brothers. And I think it definitely can promote the sort of in-group, out-group thinking of you are a member of a frat. If members of your frat do something, you all kind of band together. And I do think also for people going to frat parties, there is that sort of stereotype that a frat party will be loud and will include alcohol and will have members typically trying to like sleep with women or drink with women. And sort of it does feel like a very unsafe environment for women is the stereotype, and that's sort of the culture.
1: Yeah, but as you said, that's a stereotype, and there'll be lots of frats that are not like that
2: Of
1: and w
2: course.
1: won't behave in that particular way. We've had this conversation about the challenges that people face on university, that women are facing on universities. And can we just end by just reminding the listeners of some of the things that you have to do to ensure that you're saved? So let's just go through a sort of checklist of what you do on a daily basis.
3: I plan my day in advance. If I know I'm going to be out after the sun has set, I do pack pepper spray in my bag. I try not to walk alone when it's dark outside. If it's the normal daytime, it's okay. There are certain streets that I do avoid, that I don't walk in the town. And when I arrive back at my accommodation at the end of the day, I do send my parents a message to tell them I am safe and I had a nice day.
1: Well, I hope you have lots of nice days and hope you get to day soon where you don't have to do all the things that you talked about there. And Anjali, we know that your campus seems quite safe, but when you're outside of the campus, what are some of the precautions you're taking there?
0: So when I leave my campus, I try to stay aware of my surroundings, especially when I'm walking alone or in an unfamiliar area. I constantly update my friends about where I am. I avoid taking unnecessary risks, and Google Maps is on at all times. My Find My iPhone is on at all times, and I make sure that I know that there are safety resources.

0: resources also available on campus. One more important thing is it's important to look out for my friends and speak up if something isn't right. If I don't want to go to a place, if I think it's unsafe, I tell them that I'm not comfortable, and I share my location with everyone at all times.
1: And Mia, you've heard from Zoli, you've heard from Anjali there. Does that strike a chord with you, what the other two are talking about having to do?
2: Yes, those are the exact things that I do. I share my location, I look out for my friends. If anybody needs a ride, I offer rides. If I need a ride, I ask for rides. I make sure that, you know, people know where I am. It is, you know, striking that women in these countries, though they're very different, you have to do pretty much the same thing.
1: Yeah, okay. We always like to end on a positive. So okay. Let's look at solutions. Do you want to have a conversation with each other, suggest one each to each other, and have a discussion about the ideas that are put forward? Do you want to go first here, Mia?
2: I think that being aware is a good solution. And I think that having these conversations with the people that are around you, the people that you know, and seeking to inform yourself and others, I think that's a good solution. And I do think another good solution is speaking up and speaking out and not being afraid to share your feelings and to, you know, speak up for what you believe in.
3: I agree with being aware of what's going on around you, being mindful about how you conduct yourself where you are, to try and stay safe. I think that's always a good strategy. And I also agree that we should be having more conversations with especially men about women's safety and about how women feel, especially in a university context, because we can't massively change the realities that we live in necessarily, but I think we can try to educate each other.
0: Adding to that point, awareness is definitely important. And I think one solution also is looking out for each other, being aware of your surroundings, checking in on friends when they're traveling alone, and in general, speaking up when something feels wrong can make a difference. And creating a culture where people support and protect each other is an important step towards a safer campus.
1: I want to say thank you to Anjali in India, Zola in South Africa, Mia in the US. 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Shall we talk about some sports news? Now, there's been a pretty eventful tennis match taking place, hasn't there, Dennis Lloyd?
4: Yes, there has, Rahul. Novak Djokovic, who's got a very good record at the China Open, is through to the final of the event. But it's after his opponent, Daniil Medvedev, was disqualified. It's after Medvedev, the number three seed, hit the ball into the crowd when it struck a spectator. He's since apologised, but Djokovic was a set and 5-3 up at the time of the incident, so Djokovic goes through. Arsenal women's head coach Renee Slagers has welcomed the international break following her side's 4-2 defeat at Manchester City to leave them 10th in the WSL with just 5 points from 5 games. Pressure has mounted on Slagers following Arsenal's disappointing start to the season. So are the Gunners in crisis? A question I asked BBC Sport women's football reporter Emma Sanders.
5: I think that's a very fair reflection. As we know, they're so far off the title race. 10 points off Manchester City after 5 games is a really poor position for them to be in. They were one of the big favourites to win the league before the season kicked off. So I know it sounds crazy to be talking about a crisis just 5 weeks in, but that is the situation because they are so far off the title race. I think a lot of people have already written them off in terms of being able to compete in the league. So a really difficult time for the manager, Renee Slagers. The scrutiny on her will only increase. The clubs tell me that they are still behind her, that they believe she is the right person to take them forward. But certainly it is a crisis for Arsenal at the moment.
4: Meanwhile, the men's international break continues on Monday with France facing Belgium and Italy against Turkey in Nations League Group A.
1: Thank you very much for coming.

0: see the video. Quite extraordinary what happened at that tennis match. What is optogenetics? Well, an American neuroscientist and two German biophysicists have won the Nobel Prize in Medicine for their work on it. Here to explain all is our global health correspondent, Dominic Hughes. Go on then, Dominic. What is optogenetics?
1: So, Rahul, hold on to your hats, because optogenetics is basically a way of illuminating brain pathways, but the way it works is pretty mind-blowing, if you'll pardon the pun, because it uses a special protein borrowed from algae through which scientists can control cell electrical activity with light. Now, this extraordinary breakthrough, it began in the early 1990s when Peter Hegemann in Berlin investigated how some algae reacted to light in just half a millisecond. And then working with Georg Nagel, a colleague from another German university, they introduced the idea that this light-sensitive protein could be introduced into human and hamster cells to generate electrical impulses, again using light. And then in 2006, at Stanford University in the US, Karl Deisseroth demonstrated exactly that technique in rat nerve cells, and the method was named optogenetics in 2006.
0: Well, there we go. I mean, that sounds like a stunning achievement. But to win the Nobel Prize in Medicine, it's a competitive field every year, isn't it?
1: Yeah, and the reason this development has won is because it has the potential to really reveal one of the great mysteries, how our amazing brains actually work. And many experts think this could be the beginning of a new era in research and understanding. One said that for the first time, we can actually start to understand how the brain processes information and how different neurons interact across the brain. Another expert described optogenetics as providing opportunities for mapping the brain in a way that once could only be dreamed of. So for the first time, scientists say they can start to understand how the brain processes information, how different neurons interact across the brain, and then not just have a sort of an anatomical map of the brain, but also how those networks, those massive networks, are connected.
0: It's fascinating to hear you say that, because I assume that we knew a lot more about the brain than from what you're saying we do, which, as you said then, makes this so significant.
1: No, so much of it remains a mystery, like, you know, just how all those networks interconnect has, until relatively recently, been a real mystery. But this breakthrough is already providing some real insights about brain disorders, for example. Scientists are using animal models to better understand conditions like schizophrenia, Alzheimer's disease, Parkinson's, epilepsy, even addiction. And all of these conditions, you know, they affect millions of people around the world, but they currently have limited options for treatment.
0: Yeah, they do. And we've not made probably as much progress in those areas as we'd hoped, sort of reinforcing the point that you made earlier.
1: Yeah, exactly. I mean, you know, I remember great hopes for some treatments for Alzheimer's, for example, for dementia treatments, and they were lauded, and then they came to nothing. And still, you know, we are waiting for a big breakthrough on that disease particularly. But, you know, there are practical applications for this pretty jaw-dropping discovery already being out there. So optogenetics is being used as an experimental medical treatment to try to restore the vision in people whose light-sensitive cells in the retina at the back of their eye have been destroyed. So that's a really tangible achievement. But more broadly, the Nobel Committee said this optogenetics breakthrough was helping to solve one of humanity's, you know, really great mysteries, just how our incredible brains work.
0: Well, there we go, Dominic. It was good to see your incredible brain working for the last 4 or 5 minutes. A much better brain than mine, one has to say. That is it for this edition of Outside Source. James will be back in the chair again tomorrow.
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4: With me, Stefania Kotzer. I'm taking you back to the 1980s, when a secret operation to deliver planes to a country at war took place.
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0: Next on the BBC World Service, it's Outlook with me, Mubeen Azhar. London, 1989. Actor Ian Charlson stepped onto the National Theatre stage to give a career-defining performance as Hamlet.
1: He was immensely moving. I mean, I'd always said of Hamlet that it was a play in which a young man grows up to grow dead, and that was embodied in Ian's performance.
0: Director Richard Eyre had cast Ian at the last minute, but his new Hamlet was confronting a tragedy of his own. Ian was dying with AIDS.
1: He said, I know I'm going to die soon. I don't know when it's going to be. And he transferred that to the stage. So when people saw the performance, whether they knew anything about his illness or not, you could see that was somebody living on the edge.
0: The story of Ian Charlson's extraordinary final performance after the BBC News.
2: BBC News with Moira Alderson. A 15-year-old student in France has had his hand blown off during a demonstration against education standards. According to a local official in Lens, the boy had picked up a police stun grenade. Our Paris correspondent Hugh Schofield reports.
3: In the northern town of Lens, there were demonstrations outside a lycée this morning, and police intervened with so-called sting balls, non-lethal crowd dispersal grenades, which make a very loud bang. According to police, the boy picked up one of these before it exploded, and it went off in his hand. Protesters at the scene dispute this version, saying the projectile hit him on the hand after it was thrown or fired by police. The education minister said it was a human tragedy. It can certainly only heighten tensions ahead of tomorrow's day of action, at which students' unions are promising a big show of strength on the street.
2: Yemen's government forces, backed by Saudi jets, have launched a wave of attacks against the Iran-backed Houthi movement. The military says it's carried out more than 1,000 strikes, including on the capital, Sana'a. It also claims that the internationally recognised government has regained control of Mocha, a strategically important port city on the Red Sea coast. It's just north of the Bab el-Mandeb Strait, which connects the Red Sea to the Gulf of Aden. The US says it's closely monitoring the case of a Russian lab worker who died at a plague research center in Siberia. The Secretary of State, Marco Rubio, said there was concern that the incident had led to the spread of pneumonic plague within Russia, but indicated that he wasn't unduly worried at this stage.
4: There's very limited travel between the U.S. and Russia, obviously. But like anything else, something like that gets out, it could quickly spread. So we're watching and monitoring it closely. I don't think it's cause for alarm, but it is cause for focus and a cause to just keep an eye on it. And we're doing that.
2: The Nigerian government says a military helicopter has crashed in Ondo State in the southwest of the country. The aviation minister said 32 people were on board the aircraft when it came down near a naval base in Ibokoda. Makwachi Okafor reports from Lagos.
5: Residents told the BBC the aircraft crashed in a swampy area near the naval base, making access difficult. One resident said his canoe was initially used to help with the rescue operation. He said clothes and shoes had been recovered and handed over to the authorities. Another resident said people heard a loud bang above the sound of the morning rain, followed by smoke rising from the area where the aircraft came down. The Nigerian Navy and other security agencies have deployed to the site.
2: Makwachi Okafor reporting. A rebel group in Myanmar says military airstrikes on two camps for internally displaced people in Rakhine State have killed 8 people in the past 2 days. It said 13 other people were also injured. The latest attack came a week after an airstrike in the same state killed about 50 people. You're listening to the latest world news from the BBC. At least 5 people have been killed and more than 50 others injured in the latest Russian attack on Ukraine's second city, Kharkiv. The mayor said Moscow used at least 3 glide bombs in the attack. Meanwhile, the Ukrainian military says it started using artificial intelligence-enabled robot guns to take down the fast-moving drones deployed by Russia. The International Criminal Court has unsealed arrest warrants for 2 Afghan education ministers accused of committing crimes against humanity through the Taliban government's restrictions on women and rights. Since seizing power in Kabul 5 years ago, the Taliban rulers have barred girls from attending secondary school and excluded women from higher education. Here's Anbarasan Etarajan.
6: The warrants for the 2 Afghan Taliban officials, Habibullah Agha, the Minister of Education, and Neda Mohammad Nadeem, the Minister of Higher Education, were issued in September.

0: 2025, but remained under seal until Monday. The International Criminal Court said the Taliban had specifically targeted girls and women by reason of their gender, depriving them of fundamental rights and freedoms. There has been no immediate response from the Taliban to the latest warrants.
1: The Nobel Prize in Medicine has been awarded to an American neuroscientist and two German biophysicists. The laureates, Carl Diceros, Peter Hagemann and Georg Nagel, were selected by the Swedish Nobel Assembly for their work in the field of optogenetics. The method makes it possible to show how nerve cells shape memories, feelings and behaviours in the living brain. And in men's tennis, the world number five, Daniil Medvedev, has been disqualified from his semi-final at the China Open after he struck a fan on the face with a ball. His opponent, Novak Djokovic, was serving for the match towards the end of the second set when the Russian hit the ball up into the stands in anger after losing a point. The spectator was helped out of the arena, holding a hand over his left eye. BBC News.
2: Hello, welcome to Outlook from the BBC World Service, bringing you insight and personal histories from around the globe. I'm Mubeen Azhar. 37 years ago this week, in the biggest auditorium in London's National Theatre, a young actor called Ian Charlson walked onto the stage to give the performance of his life. The production was Hamlet, Shakespeare's great tragedy. A young prince confronts grief, betrayal, and death. Ian had the leading role. Some who saw his performance described it as perfect. It's come to be regarded as one of the greatest renditions of Hamlet in a generation. But imagine this, Ian was confronting death both on and off stage. The audience didn't know it. By the time of the production, in October 1989, he was terminally ill with AIDS and didn't know how long he had left. British director Sir Richard Eyre remembers him long before any of that.
3: I probably met him in the 70s, late 70s. He was just a beautiful young man. I mean, he was very, very charming and very good-looking, very attractive, and very droll. He was consistently self-mocking, very graceful, and pretty well self-aware and beautiful. Luck be a lady tonight. Luck if you've ever been a and I remember him auditioning 82 when I did production of Guys and Dolls, and he auditioned and sang the ballad, I've Never Been in Love Before. I've never been in love before. And when he ended, he looked at me and said, "You enjoyed that, didn't you?" And it was true. He was just charming, delightful company, very, very good anecdotalist, and very an expert actor with a beautiful singing voice.
4: Oh, my love is like a red, red rose that's newly sprung in June.
2: Ian Charlson was born in Edinburgh in 1949. He'd risen to prominence as a stage actor in the 1970s before making his name in film with 1981's Oscar-winning Chariots of Fire, playing Eric Liddell, the Scottish missionary and Olympic runner who refused to race on a Sunday because of his Christian faith.
5: He giveth power to the faint and to them that have no strength. He increaseth might.
2: But despite success in Hollywood, Ian was still hungry for stage roles.
3: I guess I saw quite a lot of Ian socially, and I saw him at the National Theatre when I was doing shows there. And we'd talk in the canteen. I remember when sitting in the canteen with Ian, he was doing a play with Julie Walters, and him just saying he had become passionate about doing Shakespeare and really wanted to take on the big roles which

0: is quite, for a man who would have a career in film, I was thrilled that to meet such an actor who had such facility in the theatre, married to a passion for doing Shakespeare. It's, I wouldn't say unique among his generation, but rare.
1: In 1987, Richard had just been appointed the new director of the National Theatre, and he was keen to make his mark.
0: Well, I was slightly under the shadow of my predecessor, Peter Hall, who was a classicist, and I had come from doing new plays, and I didn't have a classical background. I didn't really have a classical education, in spite of having an English degree. And I, in fact, come from doing all my entry exams to Cambridge as science subjects. So I felt slightly that I had to lay my cards on the table and say, actually, look, I understand the classical repertoire. It's a tradition to start a regime with Hamlet. Olivier had done Hamlet with Peter O'Toole. Peter Hall had done Hamlet with Albert Finney. I thought I should do Hamlet with the most prominent actor of his generation, Daniel Day-Lewis.
1: But Daniel Day-Lewis abruptly pulled out of the production halfway through. Richard found himself without a lead. He needed a new Hamlet, fast. And so, remembering their conversation from the previous year,
0: I decided to cast Ian.
1: The year was 1989, just 8 years after the first cases of what would become known as AIDS were reported in the US, the most advanced and deadly stage of the HIV virus. Throughout the decade, it had devastated gay communities. By the end of the 1980s, tens of thousands of people around the world had died from AIDS-related illnesses. Margaret Johnson was a respiratory doctor working at London's Royal Free Hospital when she started seeing the first cases in her clinic.
2: I sort of remember very much a young man coming in with what, in retrospect, I'm sure was HIV, but it was really probably very early 80s. And it was really before, in medicine, we really were aware of what was going on. Mm-hmm. And the issue was he came in extremely unwell, and he died. And I felt so terrible that a young person died under my watch. And I think probably in retrospect, it was pneumocystis, a type of pneumonia that occurs in the immunocompromised. And, you know, it wasn't well documented in, you know, someone with, you know, no history of being immunocompromised, you know, having that type of pneumonia.
1: So in that very early period, what was the treatment of HIV like?
2: Well, there was no treatment at that stage because I think we hardly had recognised we had any. I don't think we'd recognised the first HIV case in the country.
3: Good evening, the programme, the rapidly deepening public alarm over the killer disease AIDS. A report by Robin Denslow explains the real risks for those who come into contact with AIDS
1: victims. I think it's perhaps difficult for people to understand in this day and age the sense of fear that there would have been at that time. So talk to me about the conversations that were going on amongst your peers, but also in the general public, about fear, about this new infection that people didn't really understand.
2: Well, certainly there were a lot of doctors who really didn't want to get involved. They were worried, you know, about operating on patients with a bloodborne infection, not knowing what the risks to them were. And it obviously took time for us to realise that, you know, the risk of transmission, as long as you were wearing protection, you know, gloves and whatever, was, you know, vanishingly small.
1: If we zoom out, you talk about particular doctors and medical staff having fears. Do you remember a lot about the conversations in broader society, in the papers, in the tabloids? You know, I'm an 80s kid, so I remember the adverts.
4: There is now a danger that has become a threat to us all. It is a deadly disease and there is no known cure.
1: There was a particular phrase kind of engraved on a tomb in this public health campaign on television.

0: Don't die of ignorance.
1: Don't die of ignorance.
2: Yeah.
1: Do you think there was a lack of information out there in the general public in that period?
3: Yes, I mean, it was a slow burn in terms of, you know, us knowing enough to give proper information to let people know whether they were going to be at risk. So the answer is that the general population on the whole wasn't at risk, but we didn't know that at the time.
4: In 1989, Margaret was made the UK's first consultant dedicated to tackling HIV. She was tasked with designing a new treatment programme at the Royal Free Hospital.
3: And my job was really to set up an HIV service, and I was sort of given a blank sheet. And I just thought, all patients with HIV, they shouldn't have to go to what at the time were very stigmatised sexual health clinics, and that, you know, this was a bigger picture than many of the other sexually transmitted infection. These patients that were, you know, very unwell with pneumonias, with sepsis, you know, all sorts of opportunistic infections. So, you know, I therefore tried to think about broadening what I did.
4: Margaret's aim was to create a holistic treatment model, bringing together specialists from different medical disciplines alongside psychological and social support, a one-stop shop where patients could get the care they needed without stigma. It was here that Margaret first met Ian Charlson, who walked into her office in early 1989.
3: So I think he'd been looked after at another clinic, and he came with a friend who was very good friends with an actress who went to school with me. And I think he said, come and see Margaret. I know she is getting involved and I'm sure you'll get on with her.
1: Can you remember what your first impression of him was like?
3: So, to be honest, I have to say, I had no idea that he was the actor from Chariots of Fire. I remember
1: right.
3: asking him about, because with all patients, I was always sort of concerned whether, you know, what implications having HIV and being unwell was having on their ability to pay their bills and to, you know, pay their rent. And I think I asked him that, and I think he said something along the lines of, you know, I think it was the IR in the day, the Inland Revenue, and he said, I owe the IR and some enormous amount of money, I wouldn't say what.
1: Right.
3: And I was like, wow, I haven't had one of those before.
1: So he was doing okay financially?
3: Yes. He was very humble. He was a very easy to look after patient. You know, he was somebody who always said thank you. He didn't want to be made special in any way. He just wanted to be a patient like any other.
1: He had been diagnosed a few years earlier, hadn't
3: he? Yeah, he had.
1: By the time you met him. So how ill was he by the time you met him?
3: So he had Kaposi's sarcoma, which is one of the HIV-related cancers. I think that, you know, he clearly had very advanced HIV infection, and he, though, was, you know, out there wanting to get on with his life as much as possible and make the best of the time that was left.
4: And what Ian wanted to do with the time he had left was to play Hamlet.
5: He wanted to play the part, and I committed to it.
4: Director Richard Eyre.
5: I decided to cast Ian, in spite of the fact I knew he was ill, and we met, and then I knew he was seriously ill. His face was disfigured. He had real bags under his eyes that were sort of calcified. So his beauty, he'd been robbed of his beauty. So I knew that he was ill, but he was absolutely determined he wanted to play the part. And once I'd committed it, I couldn't have reservations. A lot of people said to me, I think you're making the wrong decision. He really is ill. And this was at a time when people didn't know a lot about AIDS and were frightened that it was a contagious condition. You know, it's the age of people say, oh, you can't shake hands with someone who has AIDS, you'll catch AIDS. And I knew that to be nonsense. And I just thought, I know Ian is so determined, he will be terrific in the part. And the only

0: thing that sort of gave his illness away was the disfigurement on his face. So we start rehearsing with the cast who had played with Dan Day-Lewis, and we rehearsed with Ian. He was immensely moving. Not least, of course, is that the part he was playing of Hamlet. I mean, I'd always said of Hamlet that it was a play in which a young man grows up to grow dead, and that was embodied in Ian's performance. There's a scene late on in the play when Hamlet has been to England and has actually now got blood on his hands. Instead of being the Hamlet before, saying, oh, should I do this, should I do that, he's absolutely determined. He wants to kill Claudius. And he says, thou would not think how ill all's here about my heart. But it's no matter, it is but foolery. We defy augury. There's a special providence in the fall of a sparrow. If it be now, 'tis not to come. If it be not to come, it will be now. If it be not now, yet it will come. The readiness is all. Since no man of aught he leaves knows aught, what is to leave betimes? Let be. And with Ian, that was so phenomenally strong that the let be was like answering. Everybody was saying, Ian, is it the right thing to be doing this? Are you well enough to do it? And let be was absolutely the, you know, that was Ian speaking himself. He said, you know, I know I'm going to die soon. I don't know when it's going to be, whether it's tomorrow. And it was unbearably moving. And he transferred that from the rehearsal room to the stage. So when people saw the performance, whether they knew anything about his illness or not, in his performance, you could see that that was somebody living on the edge. And he was absolutely astonishing.
1: For 6 weeks, Ian became Hamlet on stage, giving his final performance on November 13th, 1989.
0: He was exhausted at the end, and he stood there, drained of every drop of energy. He had given his life for that performance, and that, you know, we didn't know it at the time, but you could feel that there was so much invested in that performance. And it just broke your heart.
2: It was very moving for me, knowing that he was dying, and obviously there's a lot of life and death in Hamlet. And, you know, the fact that he was still performing Hamlet a few weeks before he died. I mean, he just was amazing.
1: Ian died on the 6th of January, 1990, just 8 weeks after his final curtain call. He was 40 years old.
0: I think his friend and mine, Patsy Pollock, called me. And, you know, we sobbed together on the phone. And then I went to his funeral, which was on the side of a hill in a cemetery in Edinburgh. And to see a father bury his son is an agony that, of course, became as the AIDS epidemic increased, it became increasingly common.
1: Before he died, Ian asked for the cause of his death to be made public, an extraordinary decision at the time because it flew in the face of immense stigma. Ian became the first major British

celebrity whose death was openly attributed to AIDS. After his death, Richard and others established an acting award and scholarship in his name. While the pioneering HIV service Margaret had designed at the Royal Free found a new home in a purpose-built

0: in the car park, out of sight. It should be in the main bit of the hospital. And the centre has been, you know, a great success because it was both an outpatient centre but also walk-in so patients can come in, and that still happens still today with, you know, medical issues, you know, that they're worried about. Could it be related to HIV? I can't get through to my GP.
1: There's been lots of work, lots of books written, lots of television made, lots of films made about that period. When you watch those depictions of that period, what does it feel like?
0: Well, thank God it's not like that today. I mean, I used to say that 10% of the patients in my clinic would die every year. Now they're not dying of HIV, they're dying of other things. Mm-hmm. I mean, the outpatient clinic would be full of people with drips and obviously looking very unwell. If you go into the clinic now, they're much more likely to be saying, you know, why is she late? I've got to get to my, you know, meeting, mm-hmm. on their mobile phones and, you know, back to normal.
1: A new film, Elsinore, starring Andrew Scott as Ian Charlson, tells the story of his extraordinary last role as Hamlet. Both Margaret and Richard are depicted as central characters. In the new film, your character is played by Oscar-winning Olivia Colman. Have you seen it?
0: I have seen.
1: What does that feel like watching you on the big screen?
0: Doesn't seem me at all.
1: It doesn't.
0: Not at all. Listen, I was in my 30s at the time. So, you know, I mean, she's a much more older, grander person. I wasn't like that at all. And I was never bossy. You know, I come over as somebody who's telling him not to do things. Mm. I was never that person. I was very much a person who always said, just get on with your life. You never know what might happen.
1: Did you tell him to keep performing?
0: Yes.
1: Richard is played by the British actor and musician Johnny Flynn.
2: So in the film, my character is presented as being sort of relaxed and wise and generous and caring, which is so not like I was. I was in a terrible state, really, really tormented. It was a very, very rough time for me. But somehow Ian's performance was the most important thing. Ian was heroic. My decision to cast Ian was a virtuous decision, but it was much harder than the film represents. But isn't that always true that about fiction? I mean, the real thing is always much more complicated and generally much more painful. Seeing the film, Andrew Scott is so remarkable. He looks like Ian, sounds like Ian, and is heartbreakingly good. Johnny Flynn is not remotely like I was. He's also much too good-looking.
1: My thanks to Professor Margaret Johnson and Sir Richard Eyre. The film about Ian Charlson's performance of Hamlet is called Elsinore. Outlook is back after the break. Stick with us.
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4: It's 1966, and Roberta Bobby Gibb is holding a rejection letter from the organisers of the Boston Marathon. It says,
5: "Women are not physiologically capable of running a marathon."
4: But Bobby Gibb had other ideas. So, on the morning of the race, she hides in bushes near the start line and waits. Later, she'd admit,
6: "I thought I might even be arrested."
4: But when the starting pistol cracks, she grits her teeth and runs. Bobby has 26.2 miles to go and a point to prove.
3: Running for Change, Sunday at 3:30 and 10:30 GMT.
1: Next on Outlook, have you ever solved a Rubik's Cube, one of those enraging puzzle boxes? Felix Zemdegs can solve it in under 5 seconds.
7: In cubing, people can reach speeds up to about 10 turns per second. And when you say that, it sounds insane and it kind of looks insane, but I think it's just practice. The stereotype is if someone sees you solve a Rubik's Cube,

0: Basically, you must be a genius or whatever. That's definitely not the case.
1: How Felix mastered the cube. That's after the news.
2: BBC News with Moira Alderson. A 15-year-old boy has had his hand blown off, reportedly by a police stun grenade, in the French city of Lens. Hundreds of schools are closed as protests continue over teacher shortages and poor facilities. Yemen's government forces, backed by Saudi jets, have launched a wave of attacks against the Iran-backed Houthis. The military says it's carried out more than 1,000 strikes, including on the capital Sana'a, and regained control of the strategic port of Mocha on the Red Sea coast. The US has said it's monitoring the case of a Russian lab worker who died of suspected pneumonic plague at a research centre in Siberia. Secretary of State Marco Rubio said there was no cause for alarm. The Nigerian President Bola Tinubu has confirmed that 32 people were killed when an Air Force helicopter crashed. The accident happened near a naval base in Ondo State in the southwest of the country. The opposition People's Party in Spain has welcomed the announcement of snap elections next month. Prime Minister Pedro Sanchez called the early vote after Parliament rejected his proposals to tackle the housing crisis. At least five people have been killed and more than 50 injured in the latest Russian attack on Ukraine's second city, Kharkiv. Meanwhile, the Ukrainian military says it started using artificial intelligence-enabled robot guns to take down the fast-moving drones deployed by Russia. The Nobel Prize in Medicine has been awarded to an American neuroscientist and two German biophysicists. They were selected for their work in the field of optogenetics. And in tennis, the men's world number five, Daniil Medvedev, has been disqualified from his semi-final against Novak Djokovic at the China Open after he struck a fan on the face with a ball. The Russian hit the ball up into the stands in anger after losing a point. The spectator was helped out of the arena, holding a hand over his left eye. BBC News.
1: Welcome back to Outlook with me, Mubeen Azhar. Is I can always get about three of the same colour in a row. This is what I sound like trying to solve a Rubik's Cube. Two. Oh, wow, look, I've got four white ones. I had one as a child, and I'm afraid to admit I never beat it. In fact, it always beat me. Four is definitely not nine. It's not even halfway. For the unfamiliar, it's a cuboid puzzle. Each side is made up of a block of colour. So here we've got red, blue, green, pink, orange and white, which is itself made up of smaller coloured squares. The idea is that it can be rotated so the colours are all mixed up, and then you solve the puzzle by twisting and turning its sections, trying to put it back together again so each side has uniform colour. Is it entertaining? I don't know. I do actually like it. It's just, you know, when you keep doing something but you don't actually feel there's any progress. If that sounds simple, then let me tell you, it really isn't. The most I've got of any colour on one side is four. Originally called the Magic Cube, it was invented more than 50 years ago by an elusive Hungarian architect called Erno Rubik. But this maddening puzzle has been in the news again because last week, the women's world record for fastest time to solve it was smashed twice by a six-year-old girl. In the video that's been circulating online, Lian Yunji from China, wearing a little red bow on her head, picks up the cube and then, with dizzying speed, solves the puzzle in less than 5 seconds. 4.27 to be precise. It honestly looks like the video is on fast forward. Lian has just made her name in the world of speed cubing, where people come together from around the world to see who can solve the cube the fastest. So, how do they do it? A few years ago, Outlook's Saskia Collette went to meet one of the world's greatest ever speed cubers, Felix Zemdegs, to find out.
3: Tell me about the first time you played a Rubik's Cube.
0: I remember one specific memory of just like trying to solve it, spending like an hour and then getting absolutely nowhere and giving up. When I was 12 years old, I saw videos of people like solving it very quickly on YouTube. I was very impressed, didn't know it was possible, let alone possible in like 10 seconds. And so decided to buy a cube, learn how to solve it, and then I got very addicted to it.
3: I wonder what made you so addicted to it. What did you like so much about it?
0: I guess when I first learned how to do it, it was just more like, oh, wow, it's amazing. Like, it's actually possible to solve this cube.

0: but I just kind of wanted to do it again and again. And I don't know, I think I'm generally like a pretty competitive driven person, and yeah, this is a lot of fun is the short end. Definitely through high school it was, you know, come home from school, solve cubes, do some homework, solve more cubes, go to bed. Also on the weekend, solve more cubes because there was no school. Definitely an obsession.
1: Did your parents ever say, like, what are you doing? Why are you spending so much time on this?
0: At the start, they probably thought it was just like a phase. Over time, they kind of realized that, okay, I was really passionate about it, had no sign of stopping. If I was bringing the cube to like dinner table or, I mean, I still do that.
1: What do you think about when you're solving a cube?
0: The goal is that it's completely subconscious. It needs to be completely automatic.
1: Watching Felix cube is super impressive. His fingers basically blur together, they're moving so fast. Though hazards include repetitive stress injuries, things called cubist's thumb and Rubik's wrist. How do you actually just move your fingers that quickly?
0: So in cubing, people can reach speeds up to about 10 turns per second. And when you say that, it sounds like insane. And sure, when you see it, it kind of looks insane. But I think it's just practice. The stereotype is if someone sees you solve a Rubik's Cube quickly, you must be a genius or whatever. That's definitely not the case at all.
1: So as a teenager, Felix was getting really good, solving cubes around the world record time during that period, 10 seconds. So the next step, obviously, was to compete, battling it out with the fastest cubers from around the globe.
0: About a year and a half after I started, there was the first ever New Zealand competition. And so I kind of begged my parents to take me to that. Like I won and got some like national records and that sort of thing. That was definitely a very fun and exciting experience.
1: He won his first ever competition, the whole thing.
0: Culminated in the first ever Australian competition. I got the world record average, setting it at 9.21. You know, the first person to get under 10 seconds for the average solve time was pretty cool as well. I had the whole summer pretty much just practicing for that competition from what I can remember. In addition to that, kind of broke a number of other records for the bigger size cubes. There was even like a blindfolded solving world record in there that I managed to get.
1: What, you solved the cube blindfolded?
0: Yeah.
1: From there, he just kept winning more and more competitions. The world championships in 2013 and 2015. Felix basically became a cubing celebrity.
2: He's young, he's Australian, and he's the world's number one.
3: He's been called the Usain Bolt of Rubik's cubing.
2: Felix Zemdegs is the acknowledged master of the baffling and frustrating Rubik's cube.
4: In the time it takes to finish this sentence, 14-year-old Felix Zemdegs will unscramble the Rubik's cube.
1: I think Felix suffers from what we in Australia would call tall poppy syndrome. It's hard to get him to say how good he was. He says he wasn't getting swamped by fans. Well, at least not all the time.
0: I wasn't like signing autographs left, right and center, except when I went to like stuff like the World Championships where I was kind of meeting people for the first time. I think I probably more just got used to it.
1: I started asking Felix about the origins of the cube. I was trying to talk to the Hungarian man who invented it, Erno Rubik. He's a notoriously shy and reclusive man. Most people don't even know he exists.
0: I guess he's kind of an icon alongside the cube as well. I don't know. I think I read somewhere that he was like the richest man in Hungary or something like that. But you hear all sorts of crazy rumors about him, and I'm sure he's had a pretty interesting life.
1: So he's kind of like a mythological figure in the cubing world.
0: Oh, absolutely. Absolutely. I'd be surprised if you got him on for an interview.
5: My name is Erno Rubik. I am speaking from Hungary.
1: And you're the inventor of the Rubik's Cube.
5: I did it. That's my fault.
1: Game on, Felix. Well, I'm very grateful that you spoke to me because I've heard you don't usually give interviews and you don't really like attention.
5: I try to avoid that.
1: Erno was born in the Hungarian capital Budapest in 1944, almost exactly a month after D-Day. It kind of seems like destiny that Erno would end up inventing a famous type of puzzle, because he loved them since he was a kid.
5: I would try to love to be alone, really not playing football or that kind of things.

0: puzzles. I love to work with them. I had several ones. You know, that kind of puzzles are not expensive ones, and I love to play with them.
1: So the puzzles were your playmates?
0: Yeah, sure.
1: And so how much time would you spend doing puzzles?
0: If you enjoy something, you are not counting time.
1: Mm-hmm. Yeah. So safe to say a lot.
0: Yeah, sure.
1: Fast forward to when Erno was a young professor of architecture in Budapest in 1974. He was curious, he liked teaching, and he really liked problems. If Felix is a cubing addict, Erno is a problems addict. And then one day, a problem popped into his head. To illustrate a geometrical concept, could he connect smaller cubes connected to a larger cube that are able to move independently but still stay connected?
0: So that was a very interesting task and a very difficult one. At first it seems impossible, but I had the feeling it is possible.
1: But his intention definitely wasn't to make a game or puzzle.
0: I like puzzles, but I never have in my mind creating one.
1: So Erno became hooked on this idea, working away in his ideas room, strewn with paper, glue, sticks, and an increasing number of collapsed cubes, prototypes that didn't work out.
0: If a problem is more difficult, it's more interesting, it's more challenging. And if it's more challenging, it's more exciting to find it out.
1: After countless weeks and prototypes, Erno figured out the mechanism to make his cube. And so when you had the model in your hands, how did it feel?
0: When it's starting really working, that was a wonderful feeling, a huge accomplishment.
1: Then he decided this needs some color to make sense. One side yellow, one blue, one red, one green, orange, and the sixth side would be white. He didn't realize it at the time, but by doing that, he had accidentally created one of the most popular games in history.
0: Then I discovered the challenge of the puzzle.
1: And this is where Erno got turbo addicted. In fact, it took him longer to solve the cube than to create it. After a full month of twisting and turning, he solved the cube. Tell me again about that moment when you first solved it, you know, when all the colors fell into place. You're the first person in history to ever have had that feeling. So what was it like?
0: That's something that you can feel if you meet with somebody and you find out he is the one.
1: The love of your life.
0: Yes, yeah, sure. So that kind of thing. Excitement. Everything is perfect. The sun is brightened more and everything smells better. And so it's a wonderful time.
1: Erno considers himself a very ordinary person. So he figured, if I like this game, others might too.
0: Naturally, I didn't know how many people.
1: So Erno found a small Hungarian manufacturer who made plastic toys to produce the cube. This was still the time of Soviet rule in the area, and so commercial activity and advertising was fairly limited. But the cube's popularity spread by word of mouth.
0: Practically, there was no advertising, no that kind of activities, but people bought the cube because they have seen other people play with it, enjoy it, and they would like to get the same feeling. They wanted to try.
1: The Rubik's Cube became a sensation in Hungary, so Erno thought he should try to market it abroad. Traveling to the West wasn't really an option for Hungarian citizens behind the Iron Curtain, unless they had a blue passport, which was mainly for diplomats. Though Erno was so influential, he managed to get one. But when Erno arrived in New York, the people he pitched the idea to in the toy industry weren't too hot on the Rubik's Cube. Perhaps it was a little niche and intellectual. But eventually Erno got the support of an entrepreneur and Holocaust survivor who helped him produce and market the cube. And of course, it was a phenomenon.
2: There's never been a puzzle quite like Rubik's Cube, and America may never be the same. A medical journal has written about a unique phenomenon, Rubik's Thumb. A museum recognized it as a work of art. Rubik's Cube has been involved in divorce proceedings. People are practicing at clinics, entering contests, and competing across the country.

0: perfect skew from ideal. 25 million Americans have made it a part of their lives. How about you?
1: The cubes just kept selling and selling, 100 million in 3 years.
2: And that was a very unprecedented time in the toy history.
1: And then, of course, the cube infiltrated popular culture. Songs, movies.
3: The centerpieces never move. So if it's yellow in the center, that's the yellow side. Right. If it's red in the center, that's the red side.
1: Okay. So. And the covers of thousands of books. What do you think when you see the cube becoming a symbol and becoming something bigger than just the original puzzle or model that you initially created?
2: And it's something like that if you have a child and your child became successful. It's good to see, but it's his success, not yours.
1: But you feel proud of your creation, of your son.
2: Yeah, I'm proud of it.
1: I've heard some rumors that you were the richest man in Hungary. Is that true?
2: No, not at all. I've got some of the results, some money. It's not a huge sum, but it depends on you, what is big or what is small, you know?
1: You can Google his estimated net worth if you're curious. Following the cube craze, there was a period where it went out of fashion. The New York Times even published an obituary for the Rubik's Cube. But throughout the decades, it's made a comeback. It's said that something like 1 in 7 people have tried to solve it.
2: Sure.
1: How do you even wrap your head around how this puzzle that you created has had such a global impact?
2: The toy trade was not optimistic about the cube because they thought it's too difficult, it's too intellectual, I can say. They were not sure if they can sell. People are more clever than they think. Gives me some kind of optimism. Our world is full of problems and we need the capability of problem solving to enjoy that activity and be capable to find good solutions.
1: So basically, people are smarter, better problem solvers than anyone expected. And it makes Erno hopeful about the future. And another thing to be hopeful about, unity. Felix, the speed cubing champion, said to me that speed cubing is quite different to other sports because it brings people together.
4: If you're solving a cube, no matter where you are in the world, and someone else knows how to solve it, like that's an immediate connection and kind of common language that you speak. Like the types of different people that are into it is just so wildly different, I would say. Like, sure, you get like the kind of nerdy kids like me who like maths. Then you get all sorts of different people from all walks of life who in normal life would have never come across. I've been very, very lucky in that I've been able to do all sorts of things and meeting people from all around the world who share this connection. And that's been, yeah, super, super impactful.
2: It shows that we human beings are, in many ways, are very similar. These similarities gives the potential to be together, to work together, and to succeed together.
5: That was Saskia Collette talking to speed cuber Felix Zemdegs, the elusive inventor of the puzzle Erno Rubik in 2020. That's all we've got time for today. If you've got a comment about this or any other episode of Outlook, or a story of your own that you want to share, we really do love to hear from you. You can email outlook@bbc.com, or you can send a message or a voice note via WhatsApp. The number is +44 330 678 2707. Remember, wherever you are in the world, you can find a whole treasure trove of extraordinary stories from our back catalogue as well. Just take a look at bbcworldservice.com/outlook. I'm Mubin Azar. The producers today were Zoe Gelber and Saskia Collette. Outlook will be back again tomorrow. Till then, thanks for listening and take care.
6: BBC World Service and now History Told by the People Who Were There. It's Witness History with me, Stefania Gotzer. I'm taking you back to the 1980s. When a secret operation to deliver planes to a country at war took place. It's the sixth

0: June 1982, and 32-year-old Ruben Mimbela is starting work early. He's about to climb into an aircraft and fly it to a different base, a routine task for a pilot in Peru's Air Force. But on this particular flight, nothing will be routine. The radar will be switched off, the cannons will be loaded, and to reach their destination, he and his colleagues will have to illegally enter another country's territory.
1: My instructions were to plan the navigation to fly 10 airplanes to Jujuy in Argentina. We had to maintain complete radio silence and keep the mission secret.
0: And here's why.
2: The British task force and the Argentine forces in South Georgia have come into conflict, and the Argentine foreign minister, Mr. Costa Mendez, said in New York that Argentina was technically at war with Britain.
0: For the past 2 months, Argentina and the United Kingdom have been fighting over the Falkland Islands. The islands are a British overseas territory in the southwest Atlantic Ocean with a population mostly of British descent. However, Argentina has claimed sovereignty for more than a century, arguing that the islands are closer to its coast and that it inherited them from the Spanish Empire. Across Latin America, many saw the UK as an old colonial power still holding territory far from home. That mood is on display at this meeting of the Organization of American States, where US Secretary of State Alexander Haig and Argentina's Foreign Minister Nicanor Costa Mendez are trying to win support for their side.
3: The United States, as well as Britain, is under fierce attack in the diplomatic lion's den of the OAS special session. In vain did Mr. Haig point out that the first use of force had been Argentina's, and in vain did he plead for peace.
4: The South Atlantic has reverberated with the fury of war. It must now be calmed by the wisdom and the courage of peace. Thank you, sir.
3: But Mr. Haig drew only a ripple of applause. The United States had just confirmed that it was sending Sidewinder missiles to Britain. And all the Latin American countries asked for, said Mr. Costa Mendez, was that this supply should stop.
5: I ask nothing more. I know that with that alone, we will be able to obtain peace. Thank you.
3: No doubt where the sympathies of Latin America lie. But will they extend to helping rearm Argentina? There's no sign of that at the moment, and Peru's foreign minister today denied reports that his government was sending Argentina missiles or warplanes.
6: No Peruvian men, no Peruvian weapons have been sent to Argentina throughout this conflict.
0: Well, not yet.
7: En ese momento tenía tres hijos.
1: I had three children back then. We lived in Chiclayo, in the north of Peru. But every month, I was sent south to Arequipa for a few days. On that occasion, I was in the south when I received a call on a secure line. I was told I had to lead 10 pilots to Jujuy, Argentina, in single-seat fighters fitted with external fuel tanks.
0: And he has to go unnoticed to prevent the aircraft from being attacked, but also to stop Peru from becoming officially involved in the conflict.
1: I felt so lucky to have been chosen to lead this mission. It was risky. We had to keep an altitude to prevent ground observers from spotting us, and we had to escape the reach of radars.
0: Chilean radars. At the time, Chile was in a territorial dispute with Argentina over the Beagle Channel and provided assistance to the UK during the war. On top of this, Chile had long-standing tensions with Peru, left over from an earlier war. In contrast, Peru and Argentina had close ties dating back more than a century, when Argentine forces helped Peru gain independence from Spain.
1: We felt a sense of brotherhood with Argentina. We had similar planes too, Mirage 3 and 5, so we had done training exchanges. In terms of geography, you have Peru next to the Pacific Ocean, Chile in the south, and Argentina bordering Chile, but not us. So we had to fly over Bolivia. I'm sure we apologized to Bolivia at some points, but at that moment, we had to cross their territory without permission.
0: The mission

0: Operation began at around 5:30 in the morning.
1: The airbase commander let most of the personnel leave a day before, using a sports event as an excuse. To avoid friendly fire, the aircraft had been painted with the Argentine flag and the tail numbers of Argentine planes that had been shot down. We were a formation of four aircraft. 5 or 10 minutes later, a second formation of three planes took off, and then a third formation of another three. We were flying at 33 or 35,000 feet, about 10,000 meters. At that altitude, an aircraft doesn't make much noise and leaves virtually no contrails, the cloud-like trails behind a plane.
0: But all that caution was jeopardized in a matter of seconds.
1: One of the planes had a fuel leak, which meant it could be seen. The pilot broke radio silence to report the emergency. Another formation said, "Radio silence." In other words, "Hey, we can hear you." So he stopped. But anyone could have been listening. And we were so close to Chile when this happened.
0: For a few tense minutes, they feared they could be intercepted. Nobody knew whether British aircraft were operating from Chile, and their planes were carrying Argentine markings. But nothing happened, and they reached their destination safely.
1: When we arrived, the Argentines hugged us. It was an emotional moment. They asked us to fly the aircraft farther south, to Tandil. So I contacted Lima. I was authorized to proceed that far, but not beyond. The Peruvian pilots then approached me and asked for permission to stay and join the Argentines. They were that determined. I told them I would have liked to do the same, but I had my orders. We all had to return.
0: The operation took place on the 6th of June. Just a week later, Argentine forces surrendered and the UK won the war. Ruben says the aircraft never saw combat, but their fuel tanks proved useful. The Falklands are more than 400 kilometers from Argentina. With their standard fuel load, Argentine planes could barely reach the islands, carry out an attack, and make it back. By fitting the tanks from the Peruvian aircraft, they could extend their range. Back in Peru, the pilots were held in Lima while they reported on the mission. A few days later, they were allowed to go back home, to Chiclayo. They were told to keep the mission secret, even from their families. But Ruben still had some explaining to do.
1: I arrived in Chiclayo and my wife asked, "What have you brought us from the south?" I used to buy sweets for my family when I traveled, so everyone was expecting that. I had to tell her I had been in Argentina. "And you brought nothing?" she said. I still owe her a trip to Argentina.
0: That was Ruben Mimbela, one of the Peruvian pilots who flew military aircraft to support Argentina during the Falkland War against the UK. He was speaking to me, Stefania Gotzer, for Witness.
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people starving. There was murder, there was rape. Their villages were burning. They were trying to escape. I couldn't meet their glances. I was staring at my shoes. It was acid, it was tragic. It was almost like the blues. It was almost like the blues. I have to die a little between each murderous thought. And when I'm finished thinking, I have to die a lot. There's torture, and there's killing, and there's all my bad reviews. The war, the children missing, Lord, it's almost like the blues. It's almost like the blues. Father says I'm chosen. My mother says I'm not. I listen to their story of the gypsies and the Jews. It was good. It wasn't boring. It was almost like the blues. It was almost like the blues. There's no God in heaven, and there is no hell below. So says the great professor of all there is to know. But I've had the invitation that a sinner can't refuse, and it's almost like salvation.

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0: Join the National Council of Women Waitaha Kini Bureau Branch for a special Suffrage Day event commemorating women's rights to vote and celebrating the ongoing work for equality and representation. Hear from a range of speakers, including Mayoress Chrissy Moger, Lauren Stephens from Save the Children, and Helen Osborne from Te Whare Waiutu to Kate Shepherd House. On Saturday, 19th of September, from 12 to 1 p.m. at the Kate Shepherd Memorial in Oxford Terrace. A wet weather venue will be available at the TSB space at Tūranga.
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0: It's 10 o'clock.
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2: Well, kia ora everyone, and welcome along to Seeds Podcast. This is Stephen Moe, and this is a bit of an unusual episode because normally I'm interviewing somebody about their lives and their journeys, but this is also a platform to spread information, and I know there's a lot of uncertainty about a change in the law which is coming up, and this particularly has to do with incorporated societies. So in New Zealand, there's about 24,000 of those, and a new act just came out. So in this session, I just pulled out the audio from a free seminar that we held recently, and what we're doing was talking about all the changes which are going to be relevant to the 24,000 or so incorporated societies. I really want Seeds to be a resource where people can get accurate information, and so I thought this was important enough to put out as a free resource so that people can find it and listen and understand what the changes mean. So if you're looking for the more typical interview where I'm talking with one person about their life stories, then you might want to skip to the next one. But for those of you who are still here, let's get into this session about what the changes are to the Incorporated Societies Act.
3: All right, well, kia ora koutou. Tēnā koutou katoa. No America ho no te timatanga, ko te tai toku maunga, ko waitaki toku awa, ko otatahi toku kainga inai nei, he roia toku tunga mahi o Perryfield Lawyers, ko Stephen Moe toku ingwa, no reira nā mihi kia koutou katoa. It's really wonderful to welcome so many of you to this session. We're going to be diving deep into incorporated societies and the recent changes which will be coming in the next few months and years. We're glad that there's been such a good response. We are recording this, so I know some of you are watching this later. And to those who are watching later, welcome. And it's great to have you joining, even if it's not at this moment. So just a little bit of introduction. We're going to keep this fairly informal. Our purpose in doing this is to give you as much information as possible within about a 45-minute period.

So we are going to be sharing some of the top 10 things that we've noticed that all incorporated societies will be affected by in the new act. And then we'll also be having some questions and answers. So you've all proven that you know how to use the chat function because we see all of the locations that you're in and what the weather is like there. So we'd encourage you to continue using it. As we're speaking, you might have a question that comes to mind. Feel free to drop it into the chat and we'll do our best to be answering towards once we've had a chance to go through some of the presentation and the content. So just before we get it underway there, my name is Stephen Moe and I'm a partner in a law firm called Perryfield Lawyers. We're based in Ototahi, Christchurch, but I really view it as a base because we're supporting clients across the whole country. So I'm often in Wellington, Auckland, Queenstown, traveling quite a lot. And I think that's the beauty of a small country is that you can be based in one place, but be active everywhere. So our law firm has about 75 people. So we've got quite a good base of experts. And we in our purpose-driven impact team have a real focus on not-for-profits and charities. So towards the end, we'll explain a little bit about what we do, but we try to put out free guides and information and hold sessions like this to hopefully empower the sector to know a bit more about what are the key changes, what do we need to know, not just in corporate societies, but more generally as well. So we host monthly impact calls, gathering people together so that they're able to learn more about what's going on across the country. And in the chat, we are going to be putting some links. So Sophie, who's sitting beside me, also has a computer, but she's going to be adding some links as we talk. So that's a bit about me. I've practiced for 20 years and I have an accent, but don't believe accents because I actually grew up in Christchurch. This is where I was from and I've lived overseas in 6 different countries as well, but now really focused on New Zealand and the impact sector or purpose-driven organizations. And I'm joined today, I'm really lucky to have Sophie here. So Sophie, do you want to come into the screen there? And we're going to be tag teaming. Sophie Tremuen works in our team. And so when we go through the list, I'll be doing one and she'll be doing another. And we'll kind of go back and forth in a minute. So it's great to see the interest in this topic. As we know, the Incorporated Societies Act 2022 has been a long time coming, right? it's actually really interesting to think about history. And if you go back far enough, the first legislation which had to do with this area was an act which was called the Unclassified Societies Registration Act of 1895. And of course, I've got to hear it right here. You can see the old style of all of the font and the logos. And let's see, how long was it? 1 page, 2 page, 3 pages. There's 18 sections. So it's extremely short. That contrasts with the current act, which has 270 sections. So there's been quite a lot of change. So the 1895 Act, then there was another act, which is the current one, which is the Incorporated Societies Act 1908. And I can guarantee none of us on the call were alive then. So there has been a lot of change in New Zealand since 1908. That's more than 110 years ago. So it's something which has been talked about for a while, and even for the last decade, I think those of us who've been watching have been kind of waiting, wondering, will it ever pass? Will something change? So we kept getting news flashes of, oh, it's maybe going to be looked at. No, not this time. But finally, earlier this year, the act was passed. So there's definite change now. The Incorporated Societies Act 2022 exists. That act, it received royal assent on the 5th of April. Many of the sections are actually modeled on the Companies Act, and the new act it's basically trying to reflect good governance for incorporated societies and ensure that there's protections. And we're going to get into the detail of this. When things don't go well, how will the society deal with it? How will the officers deal with it? And

The other thing is it does codify some of the law which already exists, which was what we would call common law, but it's not ever been put into a statute. So some of the duties which we'll go through, it's kind of codifying things. So the hope is that the Act will bring things up to date into the modern era. So the basic question is, I'm not sure actually how many of you are incorporated societies or represent them. I know there's a few people who are advisors, some of you are from incorporated societies, but the fascinating thing is that every incorporated society will be impacted. So change is coming. I should say we're going to send some follow-up notes after this session as well. So I'm speaking to you from some slides and things which we will share afterwards. So and there's more than 23,000 incorporated societies registered, and they are all going to need to re-register by the transition date. And that's going to be the later of the 1st of December, 2025. So I think it's probably going to be that date, or 2.5 years, 2.5 years after some other provisions come into force, which will probably be later this year. So once it's fully in effect, the applications for incorporation as a society won't be made under the old act, the 1908 Act. They'll be made under the new act. It actually raises an interesting point, like what about societies setting up right now? Is it the old act? Is it the new act? It's actually the old act, at least for now. So we just recently helped one maybe 2 weeks ago, which was registered as an incorporated society. And what we did to try to, as much as possible, future-proof it was to actually build in all the bits from the new act. But we registered it under the old act, and it went through without any trouble. But we were referring to the new act so that hopefully there won't be much updating that's needed. So some of you may be wondering, if you're looking to set up, how do you actually do that? Then the interesting thing is that if a society fails to re-register by one of the dates that I mentioned, it will cease to exist. There will be powers to restore them in certain situations, because I'm pretty sure that a lot of incorporated societies operate on volunteer power, and it may just completely go over the heads of a lot of people that they even need to do anything. So the fact that you're on this call is showing a lot of proactivity on your behalf. There will be transitional timeframes for that sort of thing to happen. And Sophie is putting into the chat some links to some details on the timing of the new act, where we're trying to outline what does it actually mean practically. So what we thought we'd do, and we're really keen actually to hear your questions. Like, we can go theoretically talking about this or that, but we'd love to ground this session in what your questions are. So do write in the chat if you've got questions as we're going through our top 10 things that we think you should know. And then I think towards the end, we will ask if anybody wants to. If you don't want to type it in, that's fine. We'll get you to come off of the video, is muting, and then you can actually ask the question. The one thing that I have to say is that we may not know the answer. So lawyers never like to admit that, but it's the truth. And so if you ask a question and we don't know the answer, it doesn't mean there isn't an answer. It just means that we'll have to do a little bit of research. But we actually want to be asked the hard questions, because we want to find the answers. And so if you do ask a question and we don't know, we promise that we will go, we will find out, and then we will contact you and let you know what the guidance would be or the answer would be. So I can answer the first question actually in the chat. Does this also affect charitable trusts? The answer is no, because charitable trusts are charitable trusts. So it's, people get confused sometimes as to which regime they fall under. Charitable trusts are registered with charity services under the Charities Act 2005, whereas incorporated societies, they're dealt with in a different bit of legislation, which is the Incorporated Societies Act. Then they register as charities the same way charitable trusts do,
with charity services.

0: So it's like a two-stage process. It's like, what type of entity are you? Incorporate society, Incorporate Societies Act. Company, Companies Act. Charitable trust, Trusts Act. And then once you've got your type of entity sorted, then you go to apply to become a charity. So hopefully that's clear. So we're going to run through the top 10. I am going to do the first one, and then Sophie will talk through the second one. And the first one is that new rules are required. So this is actually really, probably if you take nothing else away, you're going to have to re-register and you're going to need some new rules. Now, I view this as an opportunity rather than an administrative workload. Oh, no, because the reality is that many incorporate societies, when they were set up, it was 1972, it was 1984, maybe even earlier. And I can guarantee you that the rules that they were set up with are likely to be outdated. And when I say that, I'm also meaning, are the rules even reflective of current practice that that the society is even doing now? So I think this is an important point, because if you view it as an opportunity, then it doesn't become a big administrative task. It actually becomes an opportunity to update and reflect actual reality. Like, this is how we actually act. I know what the rule says, and I know what it says about the provisions for calling a meeting, but we have never done that. We act on a completely different basis. So the point is, it's a chance to actually reflect reality for your incorporated society. But number two, it's a chance to update and hopefully bring in better provisions which reflect the new act and which actually are best practice from a governance perspective. Because that's one of the main aims of this act, is to really improve governance in incorporated societies. After we go through the top 10, I'm going to be giving you my take on whether incorporated societies are actually the best vehicle, legal vehicle, to be using. I was really lucky. There's someone named Craig Fisher who's actually on this call, and we've been brainstorming. He's an expert in this area as well. And so we wrote an article about this topic. Is incorporated society actually the best for your entity? So we're going to go into that briefly after we get through the top 10. But the first one is simple. New rules will be required. Sophie's putting in the chat some links to things about this. But it basically has to do with membership, governance, general meetings, amendment procedures, dispute resolution procedures, purposes, winding up. Some societies will have all of this, but I have a feeling if you open the bottom drawer where no one has looked for a decade or more, if you look at the rules, it's probably missing a lot from what is required. I can guarantee it, actually. So that is the first top 10 of the top 10 changes, is that you're going to need new rules. So we've actually published 6 articles on this topic. Each one of them is coming at it from a different angle about what you're going to need. So number one, new rules are required. So I'm going to hand over to Sophie. She's going to lead you through number two.
1: Awesome. So the second change to consider is that a committee is now required under the new Act. So the 1908 Act, it didn't actually require a society to have a committee. They only needed officers. Whereas under the new Act, a society needs to have a committee, which includes 3 or more qualified officers. Now, the new Act also sets out who an officer is and what makes them qualified to be an officer. We've detailed this all in a article as well that I'll pop onto the chat, because it's a lot to remember. But the officer, in order to be a qualified officer, they need to be a natural person, so it can't be a company. They need to have consented to being an officer as well. So nobody can be, I guess, forced into the position of being an officer. They actually have to agree to doing it. And they have to be certified. They have to have certified that they are not disqualified under the new Act to be an officer. So there's a long list of these disqualifications, but they are very similar to disqualifications in legislation that regulates other entities. So it's nothing out of the ordinary there. And I will pop an article.

0: example that we've done on that. But the key takeaway from that is that every society will need a committee, and that committee will need to be made up of three or more qualified officers.
1: That's great.
0: I'll hand back over to Stephen.
1: Perfect. Thank you. So that was number two. And I got a direct message chat in there that wouldn't have been to everybody, asking about when you are adopting new rules, can you refer to the new act, or do you have to refer to the old one? When we did it, we just took a practical perspective, which is in a few months, it's all going to be under the new act. So we just went ahead and referred to the new act, and that went through without any issue with, the application. So that's the answer to the person who put that in. Number three is officers' duties. So this is an interesting topic: governance, officers' duties. The new act, it actually is mainly codifying the existing common law. So that's kind of lawyer speak for these were duties that already existed, but they weren't written down in a, you know, logical sort of number one, number two, number three way. So these can be found in the new act. If you go to sections 54 to 61, that's where the new provisions are. And it really is talking about the duties that are owed to the incorporated society. So I'm not planning to go into detail on what each of these are, but for those of you who are familiar with corporate law, company law, a lot of these are kind of echoes of what is standard within a company context. So they include things like duty to act in good faith and in the society's best interest, duty to exercise powers for a proper purpose, duty to comply with the new act and the society's constitution, a duty of care, duty not to create substantial risk of serious loss to creditors, and duty not to agree to the society incurring obligations that it cannot perform. Just as a little side footnote, maybe of interest, is the last two there about the duties creating substantial risk of serious loss. Those came under quite relatively heavy criticism in the final reading of the bill, with some MPs arguing that that was basically appropriate for more commercial contexts, and it wasn't really important as it shouldn't be a requirement here, because in commercial contexts, directors are quite well compensated. And I'm sure if you're on the call, you can probably agree, incorporated societies generally are operating on a volunteer basis. So the point that the MPs were making, who disagreed with including this, is that it was probably more appropriate for commercial rather than this more of a voluntary, you know, incorporate societies context. However, they've been adopted. And when people were responding to those criticisms, I think they did say, we will review this, we'll see how it goes, you know. So anyway, the point is there are now officers' duties, which are clearly set out. And I actually think this is another opportunity, like rather than a negative thing, many people sign up to support charities and to support in different ways, but don't often consider the fact that they are actually taking on real roles. You know, they're acting from motives of the heart, but actually they are potentially taking on liability by becoming an officer. So I think it's helpful to at least set out what are the duties so that people are clear. They understand they, you know, need to act in good faith. They need to exercise powers for a proper purpose. It should help, hopefully, be a reminder for people about what the duties are. And then when new people are coming in, it will be a tool to say, well, you know, here's what you have to do. Here's the standard. Because my own hope is that over time, the standard of governance within voluntary groups, charities, will continue to increase, and we will get even better outcomes. So that's number three. I'm going to hand over for number four.
0: Thanks, Stephen. So the fourth change we want to talk about is the changes to membership. So under the old Act, a society needed 15 members in order to register, and now that's actually been dropped to 10, which is great for smaller societies. But what's also important to be aware of is that it's a continuous minimum requirement. So a society will always need to have at least 10 members under the new Act, which will be very important for smaller societies to keep an eye on. A

0: under both acts, a body corporate is still treated as being three members for the purpose of counting the number of members in the society. So that's a positive as well. But yeah, it's very important for smaller societies to keep an eye on the 10 membership minimum, and the registrar may give notice and if a society drops below that 10 members to increase their membership, and then there's provisions for how this the registrar will then deal with that society if they stay below the 10 membership minimum. The new Act also introduces a requirement for members to consent to being a member, and for the society to keep a register of members with details such as the name of the member, their last known contact details, and the date they became a member as well. So there's a few new requirements for membership under the new Act, but hopefully that will be helpful, I guess, being able to keep track of who the members are, and that they have agreed to being a member, and then also that 10 membership minimum.
1: Yeah, that's perfect. So it might be that in your inquiry societies, you're kind of keeping an eye on it. And if it drifts below, if you're at 7, 8, 9, time to do a membership drive or ask a friend to join. it's interesting, isn't it? That there is even this requirement, right? Why do we do that? But I guess the point is that incorporated societies are generally very member focused, you know, that's the ethos behind them, as opposed to say a charitable trust, which is more governed by, you know, the trustees. It's not dependent on members. So it makes sense, but it will just be something that you need to be aware of and keep track of in terms of who are our members. Maybe a question in the chat will be, how do you consent? I think the easiest would be if you get people to actually sign something, you know, they've actually consented, it's in writing. But the counter to that is that we live in a virtual world, right? So look at all of you here. We've got like 42 of you on Zoom talking. So my own view is that if you had an email or if you had, you know, some evidence that the person did consent to becoming a member, that would be something you could save, you could store it, you know, that if it ever became a question, there would be a consent. It doesn't actually go into a lot of detail about how you would prove that consent. It's kind of a theoretical point, but, you know, interesting to think about. What does it mean in a virtual world, and how do we consent to things? So I get to take you through number 5. And this one is really interesting. This is the conflict of interest procedures. So conflicts of interest, for better or worse, conflicts often come up for people in, you know, voluntary type groups. It might be that you're actually supplying goods and services to the society. It might be that there's a relationship of some kind, you know, where there's family members involved or something. So the reason for the conflict of interest procedures, and, you know, how will we deal with conflicts? They've now been enshrined really clearly in section 62 to 73. So it introduces a procedure that requires officers to disclose when they're interested in a matter. And then if an officer is interested in a matter, then they can't vote or take part in that decision or sign documents related to it. So it makes sense, right? But I guess it's articulating much more clearly how you deal with conflicts. So I view this again as a really positive thing. If more than half of the committee were interested, and therefore, you know, you couldn't actually have a vote, then the committee would have to call a special general meeting to determine that particular matter. So some of these procedures can actually be modified in the Constitution. And we've written an article about that as well that I think is going into the chat. So just a reminder for anybody who joined since we started, if you've got questions, you can put them in the chat or we'll be opening it up a bit later. So that's conflicts. You want to do number 6?
0: Absolutely. Sixth change that we want to discuss is the introduction of dispute resolution procedures. So the new Act requires a society's constitution to include dispute resolution procedures, including a provision

how complaints can be made. And as Stephen's been saying, this isn't necessarily a bad thing. It's good for a society to have a procedure for how complaints are made and disputes resolved. So if a society's constitution doesn't include disputes resolution,

0: the society wants to use them. They're presumed to be in accordance with natural justice, which is a requirement for the dispute resolution procedures of a society, whether or not they're the ones in the Act or ones that society has made up itself. They need to be in accordance with natural justice. So there's the ones in the Act there that a society can use, or they can come up with their own rules as well. So again, this is good for a society to have a way that disputes are resolved, and there are the procedures there in the Act as well.
1: Yeah, so I guess one of the themes that hopefully is coming through is that as incorporated societies, this Act is actually quite empowering. You know, like if you view it that way, you can either go with what's in the Act or you can develop your own. And so you might have a specific way, you know, as a group of how you're going to deal with things. And that's fine. That's allowed. You just have to clearly set it out and make it clear what it is that applies. And if you don't do that, then the Act applies. So we've been working quite a lot with incorporated societies who are obviously needing to transition and developing causes that we think will address each of these requirements, so that you'll be able to continue on with a lot of what you had in your former rules, because nobody wants to throw away everything, but then going through and picking out the bits where you need to drop in this clause to amend the new Act provisions, you know, or amend this over here, or provide for officers. And, you know, so I guess the point is you can tweak things, you can customize them, rather than feeling like, oh, it's all a bit much. And hopefully if you did have, you know, a discussion together, you'd say, well, actually we want to deal with dispute resolution in this way. So you're allowed to do that. Number seven, and like I've said, I'll be sending out the slides later. So don't worry, you know, there will be more content that follows up this, but also we're hopeful that the links that we're putting in the chat, hopefully that's also answering questions in detail on specific points. So the financial reporting side, part three, subpart seven of the new Act does introduce these accounting standards, where the incorporated society will need to prepare financial statements according to the standards that suit the size of their society. So it's probably not teaching any of you anything you don't know, is that there's different standards required depending on the size, you know, how many funds are coming through. So the Act is explicit as to the standard for what are called small societies, and that's less than 50,000. That's actually in the Act, isn't it? That figure of less than 50,000. So a small society, and again, I think they have in mind, this is really at the lower end in terms of it's all volunteers. You know, there's not a huge amount of funds flowing through accounts. And a small society may prepare their financial statements according to generally accepted accounting practice, or a non-GAAP standard that applies for the purposes of Section 102 or the requirements set out in Section 104. So it is a little bit detailed, and I'll be honest, I'm not an accountant. So it's important to make sure that whenever you're getting advice, that you're making sure you're getting input from the right sources. So our input is mainly on the legal side in terms of what are the changes that need to be reflected when it comes to, well, which standard are we, or how do we go about preparing, you know, our reports. That's really something that some of my colleagues who I see on this call who work as accountants or as auditors, they're really the ones who can give the detailed advice there. So just a plug, always make sure you're getting advice from the right sources. And if you get one advisor who says that they do everything, just make sure you ask a lot of questions, because I never claim to know all there is to know about accounting sides. And I think most accountants I know would say, well, I actually don't know about all the legal sides. So you have to get input from both sides. So I think there's some these standards. There's going to be requirements about the timing for filing. You know, they have to complete financial statements for the balance date let's see, when is that?

0: Yeah, within 6 months of the balance date. So that's the date specified in the Constitution. And they need to date and sign those financial statements on behalf of the society by two members of the committee. They have to give copies of those financial statements to the registrar for registration. So again, if you're interested in that topic, there's some good resources out there and you can dive deeper into it. Number eight.
1: So the Law Commission, the eighth change that we want to talk about is amalgamation procedures, which are now available in the new Act. So the Law Commission noted this in its report on the old Act, that it didn't really have any restructuring options for societies. So in response to this, the new Act sets out amalgamation procedures. So that basically means that societies can join together either into one of the societies or into a new society. And this would be great for maybe smaller societies who are struggling with membership, or then where there's different branches of a society and some of them want to come together. It's really great that there's actually this procedure in here, and it's a simplified version of the Companies Act procedure. So hopefully that will be really helpful for societies, and it brings the Act up to speed, I guess, by providing for that, which is good.
0: Yeah, and again, we're kind of sounding super positive here, but is there an opportunity here? Because as going forward, let's face it, that's a lot of incorporated societies, like 24,000 incorporated societies. There probably is room for some consolidation, amalgamation, where people are actually doing very similar things, but there's replication. This hopefully will allow that more easily in the future, rather than going through other processes. And yeah, it should make it simpler. Number nine, and we're nearly there, so keep your questions coming in the chat, so we're going to turn to that next. Number nine is enforcement. And part four of the new Act sets out civil law enforcement provisions that explicitly state that the order a court may make and who may apply for a court order. So this could help, for example, a member of a society apply to the court where they believe the society's constitution has been breached. So it's really more for your radar that there are some changes around enforcement. So that's quite a simple one. The last one, number 10. Oh, this is exciting.
1: Very exciting. Offences under the new Act. Not very exciting, actually. The new Act sets out criminal offences, and there are infringement offences, which are less serious and include matters such as failing to notify the registrar of amendments to the Constitution, and a society that commits an offence like that may be liable for a fine, no more than $3,000. But then there are also serious offences under the Act, such as making false statements, fraud, falsification of the register records or documents, and improperly using the word incorporated. And these are sort of a supplement to the dishonesty provisions in the Crimes Act. So those are, very bad offences with fraud taking place, and some of these offences could result in a fine of up to $200,000 or a term of imprisonment of up to 5 years. So it's just worth keeping on your radar that things like fraud, they're not good, and the Act recognises that and provides offences for that. And there's also the minor offences there as well.
0: Yeah, so we'd like to end on a lighter note there, but it is important to know. And again, I think I said before, sometimes people sign up for things and they don't actually understand that there's some serious implications of doing this. I think that in general, the types of things that we're talking about here, I'm hopeful that none of you will ever face it, because it literally is at that end of the scale. You know, this is, we falsified the records, you know, like we destroyed property. We dishonestly incurred debt. Like it shouldn't come up, but if it did, then there are provisions there in the offenses. So the interesting thing is, you know, this is that little 1895 version, which I said, that's it. And this is the Incorporated Societies Act 2022. And there's a lot of causes. So there's a lot of change. And I think the Incorporated Societies Act is a little bit bigger, but even it

only had, was it 41 sections? So it's, yeah, to go from 41 sections to now 270 sections, there's obviously a lot there. So hopefully that's been helpful in terms of some of the top 10 things that we think should be on your radar. And I'm aware many of you are coming, you know, dialing in as officers or involved in incorporated societies. The intent of this isn't to overwhelm you with, oh, wow, this is a lot of change. It's to empower you so that you can go back and talk with your committees, with your other officers, with your people involved and say, well, actually, let's treat this as an opportunity to really refresh our organization. Let's treat it as an opportunity to enshrine how we want to act, how we want to be going forward. So that would be my encouragement, you know, the glass half full. I know it can seem imposing, but there is an opportunity here as well. So I just briefly wanted to touch before we get to the questions on this, kind of flowing on from what I just said, and that is our structure actually the right one to have going forward? Because in my view, this is actually a really interesting moment in time. This will not happen very often. We're not going to get another new act for a very long time, right? So this is actually a moment to say, is our incorporated society structure the best to continue with our mission and our purpose? And the reason why I raised this, and we're going to be putting, we may have put in the link to this note or article that I wrote with Craig Fisher for the Auckland District Law Society. So our question there, the title is the Incorporated Society's model right for your organization? So feel free to read it. We were purposefully, and Craig's on the call, I think, so he can vouch for this. We're purposely asking hard questions. I think both of us, our intent in asking these hard questions is to hopefully help organizations to improve. We're not meaning it in a negative way or in a, you're on the wrong pathway. It's more, what could we do so that we have the maximum impact and the maximum purpose being fulfilled? And so the reality is, for me, incorporated societies have many positives, but I also think they have negatives. So I have had situations where the president of the incorporated society calls me on a Friday and says, oh, hey, just letting you know, our AGM's tomorrow. I'll let you know on Monday how it goes. On Monday, I get a phone call. It's a different voice at the end of the line. And what's happened is that the previous committee has been rolled and they are gone. And the new people have come in and the entire organization is completely upended, headed in a different direction or whatever. So I just see that incorporated societies, they just, because they are so democratic, which is great, there's members, they have votes, they have the potential to be taken over. And I've heard examples of incorporated societies where special interest groups have managed to rally large numbers to show up at an AGM to elect themselves as officers and their first action be to wind up. And so I guess the point here is that hopefully all the new provisions will help around governance going forward. But is the incorporated society's model, which is a member-based organization model, is it right for your organization? Or is there another model which might be worth looking at? Because this is the moment to ask these hard questions. I liken it to if I go to buy a car, if I'm going to buy a vehicle and I want to go skiing, then I should probably buy the four-wheel drive, which is going to get me up to Mount Hutt, no problems. I should probably not buy that beautiful convertible, you know, which will not do well on a rough road. But if I want to drive around town, you know, and wave at people, maybe the convertible would be better rather than the four-wheel drive. And it's the same way. We're talking about a vehicle, a legal vehicle. And it's always good to ask, is our legal vehicle the right one for the job? Is it appropriate and best for what we're doing? So I'm throwing this out as a challenge. Have a read of the article, reach out to

0: Craig or I, we're always happy to talk about this stuff. That what I would be saying is there another option? Number one, should we be a charitable trust? Charitable trusts, from my perspective, they're very simple. There's easy governance. You make decisions, you get on with the work. You don't have to worry about annual general meetings and the politics of elections. And so that's a viable option to consider. The other option could be a charitable company. And people sometimes get surprised that you can have a company which is a charity, but it's definitely possible. I think in the last year, our team has helped set up probably about 40 or 50 different charities, and many of them have been charitable companies. So the key is that charitable companies have to have constitutions which enshrine the fact that there will be no private gain to individuals. What happens on winding up? All the assets go to charity, and there's payments have to be very strictly monitored and controlled so that there's no large amounts going to individuals. But if you can do those things, and it's relatively straightforward, you can have a constitution for a company, you can register as a charitable company. So it might be that this is an opportune time to say, the incorporated societies model, we've had it for 25 years, but maybe our model would actually fit better as a company. And so, yeah, throwing that out as a question, I think now is the best time to be asking that question. So we're going to turn to these questions in the chat. Maybe you can help me with monitoring those. But just before we do, when we send out the material, we hope that this session has been helpful. Our heart, our intent behind it is to help empower incorporated societies with knowledge that they need, and also other groups. So we have set up what we're calling an information hub, which we'll be adding information to in the coming weeks and months and years, probably, where we're going to be summarizing any key issues, any questions, what the answers are. So be, I guess, checking back there. We're aware that many of you from incorporated societies, you'll know other incorporated societies, so feel free to pass it on. Our hope is that that will become an information hub that across the country, people are going, oh, what about governance? Well, let's have a look. Oh, what about this? That's the intent behind it. And then the other thing that I will forget to do if I don't do it right now is that we've done this book, The Charities in New Zealand, a Legal Handbook. So that's covering how to set them up, what, you know, governance is, how to operate. We've actually done a specific one just for churches, which have unique aspects to what they need to think about. We've done another thing, which is called Social Enterprises in New Zealand, a Legal Handbook, which is looking at how can we get profit and purpose combining to actually take the mission forward. And then we've done this Startups Legal Toolkit, which is looking at just startups more generally. And then the last thing to share is this little book of essays about the future of business, which came out a few months ago. And this is just a free download. We'll put it in you know, the email that comes out afterwards, but it's a bunch of essays about what could business be in the future. So hopefully it just gives the impression we're trying to resource and empower the sector in a variety of different ways. So we're going to turn now and run through questions. We've got a couple minutes left.
1: Well, I do hope you enjoyed that session about the Incorporated Societies Act. For those of you who made it this far, I'm assuming that this is relevant to you. So if it is, make sure to reach out, because we're always putting out new material that we think will help people. And we're also willing to talk to you if you have questions. Check out the show note for the link to where you can get more information. Until next time.
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0: Hello, I'm Sue. I have lots of fun trying to find an eclectic mix of sounds that I've found recently. Especially Americana, folk roots music. I first got interested in music through my dad. He bought some records when I was very, very young, jazz and country. So he got me hooked and I've been passionate about it ever since.
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1: Welcome to Unspun, unravelling the threads of cult recovery, one thread at a time.
2: I'm Melissa.
1: And I'm Jaya.
2: And we are two friends and fellow cult survivors creating the resource we wished we'd had when we were leaving our cult.
1: This is a safe, warm and welcoming space for those rebuilding their lives after leaving cults or high control groups.
2: It's a serious topic treated with the levity and humour needed to heal and thrive.
1: We will be discussing sensitive subjects, so please prioritise your well-being while listening.
2: Now let's get started, pull up a seat and let's start unravelling the threads of recovery together. Welcome to Unspun, another episode, a podcast about life inside cults and high control religious groups. We discuss what it takes to rebuild a life, identity and a sense of self after leaving. This will be a two-part episode. In today's episode, we will look at Nicola's journey to recovery. In the next episode, we'll explore what it's like to work as a therapist in this area. We are now on YouTube. Please subscribe to the channel, like this episode and leave us a comment. It'd be awesome to have the first comment being left. It really helps people discover these important stories. Today's guest is Nicola Ranson, whose story takes us inside the world of Bhagwan Sri Rajneesh, also known as Osho. Nicola brings a rare perspective to this conversation, that of both a former cult member and now a practicing somatic psychotherapist, specializing in trauma. Before we begin our conversation, let me tell you a little bit more about Nicola. For 10 years, Nicola Ranson was a disciple of the guru Bhagwan Sri Rajneesh, known as Osho. She followed him from India to the cult's headquarters in Oregon until the commune collapsed amid revelations of criminal activity, including mass poisonings and attempted murder. After she left, she became a somatic psychotherapist specializing in trauma and has worked with survivors from a number of cults. For 17 years, Nicola taught counselling psychology on the adjunct faculty at National University. For the past 2 years, she has presented on cult recovery for the International Cultic Studies Association. Nicola was born in the UK, grew up in Canada, and now lives in California with her husband, Ron. She is a fan of wild rabbits and democracy. Go wild rabbits and democracy. Her memoir, A Slice of Orange, Loving and Leaving the Osho

0: show Rajneesh Kaul will be published by Unsolicited Press in December 26. I have just finished this book and it's fantastic. I really loved it. Welcome to the show, Nicola.
1: Thank you so much, Elisa. What a nice introduction.
0: Yeah. Well, I hope I introduce people nicely. It's good to get you feeling like...
1: It's a good start, eh?
0: Yeah, I think so, for sure. Yeah, I love the book. It just felt like such a kind of honest reflection and powerful kind of... I think in a book you can really capture the dynamics and the nuances of what happens inside a cult.
1: Well, thank you so much. Yeah, I'm glad to hear you enjoyed it. It's been a very, very, very long labor of love, but nuance was certainly what I was going for.
0: Yeah. Yeah. Well done. Great. I guess we start at your kind of like initial experiences, and I'm wondering what your first memories are of being in the cult, if you can remember that far back.
1: Sure. I may be old, but I can still remember.
0: Yeah.
1: Especially having written a memoir, it forces you to remember all
0: yes,
1: that
0: stuff. Yes, for sure.
1: I mean, it begins, of course, even before joining, because I met people who were involved and I found them absolutely fascinating.
0: Yeah.
1: And I was really interested in therapy, and the Rajneesh group were very much sort of bringing together psychotherapy, as it was at that time, from the human potential movement and Eastern mysticism. So that combination to me was irresistible, because there were two things that I was fascinated by. So I ended up going out to the ashram in India when I was 24 and became a disciple and spent a few months there, and then just couldn't stop figuring out, well, how do I get back to do this longer and be closer and be a worker, which was sort of the next level up.
0: Right.
1: And I was in Canada, where I grew up, earning money to get back to India when Rajneesh moved to the United States. So I ended up joining up with him in Oregon, which is where the massive commune was for 4+ years. And I lived there through to the bitter end of that.
0: Wow. Yeah, it's astounding the amount of work that went into building that and how many people live there. And it's mind-blowing. And the amount of work you all did as well.
1: No, you're right, because it's such a huge scale that it's kind of hard to comprehend. I think if people have seen the Netflix series Wild Wild Country, they get a sense of what 100 square miles is. What, X thousand going up to some 30,000 when we had visitors, what that meant, you know, making meals and building structures and creating. But that was also part of the adventure for me. I don't like it to come across as, oh dear, you know, we slaved and were unpaid labor, which was true.
0: Yes.
1: But it also was a coming together of a community to create something that we were really into.
0: Yeah.
1: And as you know from the book, I used to be quite involved in theater. I studied theater. And it did remind me a lot of how when people come together to put on a production, you kind of lose yourself in that. And of course, in a cult, we lose ourselves in many ways. But there was an excitement in building a city. It was an incorporated city at some point. So, we worked damn hard.
0: Yeah.
1: 7 days a week, 12 hours a day.
0: And I think that's like I don't know if this is what you've noticed, but at the beginning, when cults kind of first start, there's just this beautiful kind of feeling of community and all working together. And it's such a powerful kind of powerful experience for everybody, and really beautiful in some ways. Yeah.
1: Well, they do tend to attract idealists. And, we join because it's something we're already aligned with, or so we think. And there was a lot of idealism. And when I'm talking to people who were there and lived through it, as I did, the most nostalgia goes back to India, because India was much more loose and open. The hierarchy wasn't so clear, especially if you were just a visitor, as I was. And there was the excitement and allure of India.
0: Yeah.
1: And then in Oregon, things became

0: much more rigid and the power structure was more rigid. And then eventually all those crimes were exposed. And not that there weren't some crimes going on in India, but that was, you know, nobody knew about that. And it was nothing to the degree that was experienced in Oregon.
1: I wonder too, because I didn't hear much about this in your book, were there children at this that lived with you in Oregon as well?
0: Well,
1: Or
0: that's
1: was
0: a
1: that
0: very good
1: discouraged?
0: question, Elisa. And the former children who are listening to this will be going, yay, someone asked that question. Because it was one of the main complaints residents had about the Netflix series, Wild Wild Country, which I happen to think was a very good portrayal, was where were the kids? And for one thing, Rajneesh was very much against people having kids. So a lot of people were sterilized. That's one whole issue. So we had a birth rate of zero, which is something with a population that got to, you know, 5,000, 6,000. But yes, there were kids. People who had previously had kids brought kids. No one was born there, but so kids did grow up, but there weren't very many compared to the adults. So I kind of understand people who didn't notice in their research because they really were not that visible. There was a school in Antelope, which was some 30 miles out of the main ranch. So I, in my 4 years, hardly ever saw kids, just a few teenagers who were doing some work around where I was, because the kids were living in a separate place. If you worked with the kids, of course, you know, as a teacher and so on, yes, of course, you'd be very involved. But kids were not prioritized, and it certainly led to abuse, and I'm sorry to say, sexual abuse. And I mentioned that in my book. I was asked not to go into it in detail because it's not my story, but I feel a great responsibility to say kids were there and the grown-ups let them down by having them grow up in this environment where their well-being was not supported. And that's what happened to the kids.
1: Yeah, that's good to know. Because often children are, in my experience, they're often left completely alone or treated like mini adults.
0: Well, many adults was definitely, I think the culture at the time also supported that to some extent, because some of this neglect, I mean, there's neglect and there's abuse. You know, neglect, you know, a lot of people say, well, what about the parents? Well, why weren't they keeping an eye on? And, you know, it's a good question, but I also see parents thinking, we're doing the best possible thing for the kids by letting the guru look after them in the ways that he's devised with these schools, and they're living in a separate trailer and so on. And I've spoken to a few kids, and I've certainly interviewed people for when I wrote my memoir, and some of them, you know, have written books and made movies. There's some excellent things out at the moment. But I also have talked to kids who said, well, I actually had a great time. You know, there was a mixture of experiences, but some of them were really not pretty. And we certainly didn't equip kids for being in the world after it ended.
1: For sure.
0: A lot of the education involved, you know, voluntary work projects, which some of the boys, I worked in video at some point, and I say boys because that's who I remember working there. You know, they were thoroughly enjoying tinkering with audio and video equipment and so on. So it looked to me like, oh, well, they're having a good time. They're learning something.
1: It's a useful skill.
0: Right.
1: In your experience, if someone pushed back or doubted, what would happen? What were the consequences of that?
0: Well, not great, sort of typical cult stuff. I mean, first of all, we were trained to see doubts as our problem. You know, if you're sort of witnessing what is my mind doing, and you're taught that this mind is not a very good thing, it just yatters on all the time, and we need to just be with it, which to some extent I think is true, but critical thinking is also an important part of the mind. So negativity, we were told, was basically our flaw. So there was this whole aspect of shame and blame, which was subtle because this was a group that was about, oh, let's, you know, initially Rajneesh would talk about, you know, I accept you completely, you know, you've got to be yourself. This was about freedom. It wasn't one of those

0: coercive groups. So actually acknowledging that, well, I've got negative feelings about something. Oh, that was something to process. That was something you worked through. That was something, if you wanted to confess that to your boss, you know, they would help you with that.
1: Yeah.
0: But it was very much frowned upon, and it was very much a source of shame. And as a therapist, I think that this is one of the really harmful things to teach people, that there are such things as negative feelings, like anger and resentment and so on, rather than maybe those feelings are telling you something important.
1: Yeah.
0: So people who fought back or really challenged the system, they might get a chance or two, but really the message was, if you don't like it here, the road's right there, you know, get out.
1: Yeah.
0: Not that that was an easy thing to do, but the result was that we were terrified of being kicked out if we spoke up and said, I really don't like this, and so on.
1: Yeah. So they use often, and I guess this was true for your cult, was they take away your ability to be critical and kind of swap that out with, you know, there's no negativity here. And if you do have negativity or critical thinking, there's shame and ultimately shunning, really.
0: Ultimately shunning, for sure. Yeah. Being you know, kicked out from all the people you love and your partners or whoever.
1: Yeah.
0: It's
1: what
0: important.
1: Do you think? Yeah. When do you think the first cracks started to appear for you?
0: Well, there were some massive cracks, and those were the ones I noticed. And then, of course, in retrospect, you can go back and say, well, I never quite liked that, and I never really liked that, but everything else was so great. I made these mental gymnastics to get around those pieces.
1: Yeah.
0: The big cracks were really when the Share a Home project started. And that was this bizarre event where suddenly we were told our commune, which was a pretty protected, meditative space in many ways, was going to be home for thousands of homeless people from all across the United States, which was a very different demographic. And it really shook up our little white privileged group for the most part.
1: Yeah.
0: And the truth was, they actually outnumbered us. So we ended up, and I think we were about 4,000 and the homeless were about 5,000, something around that.
1: Wow.
0: And
1: I didn't realize it was that many.
0: It was massive. And just coincidentally, they were all American citizens. And coincidentally, this was before a big election coming up. Where we were electing a county commissioner who was going to confirm whether the city could remain incorporated because of the incorporation had been challenged. But we were told this was about sharing our bounty with those who need it. And that struck me as really weird, because charity and social justice was not the direction that Rajneesh went.
1: Right.
0: Actually criticized Mother Teresa, of all people, you know.
1: Yeah.
0: Who does that?
1: I know, that blew my mind, yeah.
0: It was so mean.
1: Yeah.
0: But that, you could say that was a red flag back in the day, because that stuck in my craw. I was like, what? You know, why would he do that? But the explanation or justification was, well, if we focus on our own spiritual growth, we're going to do so much more for the world than one person, and she's doing it out of ego and looking good. All kinds of accusations he made, which in retrospect looked like, you know, he didn't like the competition. That's my judgment.
1: Right.
0: But having come from India, where there were so many opportunities to do good, to help the community around, and it did not happen, to suddenly have this project in Oregon happen was very weird and very uncomfortable. We managed to bring in rival street gangs, and there were fights and there were attacks and all this stuff. It's like, oh my God, where's my commune gone?
1: But blows my mind, like the political maneuvering, plus also again, the logistics of that whole exercise.
0: Yeah. Logistics were definitely our thing. It's like, okay, go and build 10 platforms for 6,000 or, you know, figure out how to grow more food for X thousand, you know, all these ridiculously large tasks that were then taken on and successful.

0: dead.
1: Yeah. So that was one big kind of red flag, would you say?
0: It was a red flag, and then things cracked when we were called to a general meeting, and Sheila, who was Rajneesh's secretary at that time, was presiding over this meeting, and she suddenly made this announcement about, "We opened our home to you," speaking to the homeless folks, "and you've treated us so badly, and in return, you've attacked us, and you've desecrated." I mean, people, there were a lot of mentally ill people in that crowd.
1: Yeah.
0: So there definitely were problems. She was not completely wrong, but she made it this enormous accusation of, "How dare you do this? And your time, you know, you need to leave now." And there were buses outside the large temple building we were in, waiting to go. So these people had the choice of coming up and groveling in some way and saying, "Oh, you're right, I'm so sorry, I'll do everything to stay and apologize," or get on the bus. And I think they already had designated the certain people that they wanted out. But I was there in this massive audience witnessing this and going, "What is going on? This is not only wrong, but cruel," because people were not taken back to their living accommodation. They were not given their possessions, their coats or whatever. And some of them were screaming. And I heard this woman screaming, "I don't want to go. I don't want to leave." You know, and they're being dragged out in the cold weather. And I just knew this was wrong. This was absolutely wrong and cruel. And I didn't have the courage to say anything. And it would have been pointless to have said anything, because they would just say, "Okay, you go too," which everyone acknowledged, you know, because the people driving the buses afterwards said, you know, that was awful. And some of them were instructed to take the coats away. I mean, it was a very cruel thing.
1: Yeah.
0: And then they were dumped in a lot of neighboring Oregon towns.
1: Right.
0: So that was sort of a screw you to the people of Oregon.
1: Right.
0: Yeah. Battling and all this litigation. But that, so that was, you know, not a red flag. That was a volcano.
1: Yeah, right. That was kind of almost the tipping point.
0: Almost.
1: By the sounds of it.
0: Some of us, it takes a few tipping points.
1: Yeah. To be pushed beyond whatever you think you can handle, I guess, in some sense. What was the moment or event or the realization that made you understand you couldn't keep living inside that world?
0: Well, I think mine is a sort of an unusual situation, because usually that's someone's story of exiting a cult.
1: Yes.
0: But what happened for us was the leadership left in the middle of the night. Sheila and all the top leadership, suddenly we were told in the morning, they've gone. You know, they'd left on a plane. So we were absolutely bewildered.
1: Must have been a real shock.
0: It was a real shock, because no one could compute it. Well, I certainly couldn't. She, I always thought, was absolutely devoted. Why would she suddenly leave? And then Rajneesh himself called a meeting, which was unheard of. And he just started saying, "Look, all these crimes have taken place. My commune has become a concentration camp, and Sheila was in charge, and people were poisoned." And so this was all news. It's like, what the hell is he talking about? So this sort of devolved into the FBI coming in, because what we didn't know was that there'd been a grand jury investigation going on, and some subpoenas were coming down, and he must have had, I think he did have advance notice of this. So in a way, it was a really good thing that he broke the silence about these crimes and invited the FBI in, because we didn't have a standoff situation.
1: Yeah.
0: But they came in and an investigation was underway, and he had more and more bizarre meetings, and suddenly journalists from all over the world were there. And there were thousands of us in this state of shock and cognitive dissonance. You know, we were about love. Over 750 people were poisoned. And that's only one of the crimes. There were multiple crimes.
1: It's incredible. So,
0: and then we were told at some point, you know, he was eventually arrested and made a plea bargain, and he left. And still, I didn't leave, and most of us didn't leave. So I have friends who did leave, but they were really the minority.
1: Yeah.
0: So I didn't leave until we were told it's done, we're broke, you have

0: have to go.
1: Yeah.
0: So I still can't say that I saw through it. I was questioning. I didn't know what the truths were. I was trying to find out, but I was just sort of scrambling to function at that point.
1: Right.
0: So it wasn't until after I left and I had a bit more time to think it through and start to wonder, who can I talk to? Who is sharing my doubts? Who is sharing my questions about what we were given as the story, which was Sheila was responsible for all these crimes and she'd gone, so there was no problem. And a lot of people still believe that, but I didn't. You know, I felt like it was just too slick.
1: Yeah.
0: So really, it was a long extrication process over the next few years.
2: And it's interesting that you say that, because I guess that question that I ask kind of assumes that people just kind of get up and walk out the door. But actually, leaving a cult can be quite a long, messy, drawn out process. Yeah. I left mine in very bizarre circumstances and over a court case to do with my children. I thought, well, I'll just leave and then it won't be a problem. But I was still in, I guess, psychologically. Mm. So, yeah, it is an example of how it's not just like you walk out the door and start a new life.
0: It's years and years and years and years.
2: Yeah.
0: It's still, the process doesn't end.
2: Yeah. What was the most difficult thing about leaving for you?
0: The division in the community between those that we call the true believers and those who really questioned the guru, essentially. I was lucky. I came to San Diego. I've been here ever since. And we've had a pretty nice community where those two factions speak to each other and get together sometimes, and their parties. Rajneesh are very good on parties.
2: Yeah.
0: But it still makes a big barrier between people I really care about who are, for example, you know, pissed off with me for writing a book and using the word cult in the title. You know, it's
2: right.
0: So those divisions, I think, are the hardest.
2: Yeah. I miss
0: people doing my laundry, too.
2: Yeah, and cooking all your meals.
0: Yeah, that was really nice.
2: That sounds amazing.
0: And see, I like the music, the dancing,
2: the
0: community. They're coming together. I'm glad we've salvaged some of that.
2: Yeah.
0: But there's also, you know, hostility within, and, you know, the stuff that goes on Facebook groups of people, you know, just sniping at each other. It's like, you know, this was a spiritual community. Can't we just disagree, please, people? But
2: can't we just be spiritual about it?
0: Exactly.
2: Kind and loving.
0: It reminds me of my mother, you know, at some point when, you know, my parents were really upset about this whole thing. Mm. But I remember at some point, you know, being defensive, and my mother sort of saying something like, well, I can see you've really become spiritual. This has really helped you a lot. You know, this is how it's all like,
2: red flag,
0: I'm
2: to
0: so
2: a
0: happy.
2: Yeah. I think there's a lot of, for me coming out and doing this work, the podcast, and kind of talking about my experience, there's been a significant amount of kind of, what are my old friends going to think of me? And I know they don't think it's a cult. And like, I grew up with these people. They're like brothers and sisters to me. And that's a tough thing to face.
0: Did you grow up in a cult?
2: Yes. Yeah.
0: And was it a more conservative? Is it one I've heard of?
2: It's called Subud. Have you heard of it?
0: No.
2: It was started in the 50s in Indonesia by a man named Bapak. Has a kind of Muslim-y culture to it. And my parents joined, they found it in New York, kind of amidst all the kind of resurgence of Islam in the 60s and 70s. Yeah. So, yeah, that was a long journey. Yeah, so I was born into it.
0: Yes, it's a very, very different story.
2: Yeah, I think it is, for sure. Yeah.
0: And I think it's important that, you know, and we've been late to it, for cult survivors to acknowledge the experience of second generation and third generation.
2: Yeah.
0: It's hard because I chose to join.
2: Yeah.
0: I was an adult, or so they say. But how much of an adult one is at 24? It's hard to accept that too.
2: Yeah.
0: But certainly, you know, I had experience.

0: another world. I had friends from before. I had an education, and kids did not, who grew up there.
1: I think I'd like to do a panel on that, like,

0: sense for someone who's left rather than someone where the cult left me.
1: Yes.
0: Because I see the whole actual mental leaving was deconstruction.
1: Right.
0: Asking, well, first of all, the deconstruction of what really happened and who was responsible, and do I hold the guru responsible or his secretary, or is it a combination? Because I was very concerned with the criminal acts, like who perpetrated them and why. You know, they made no sense to me at all. And in fact, I was talking to a friend about this not long ago at the ICSA conference, and I was talking about the homeless project and the tie-in with the election. And this is an ex-cult person, and he said it was for an election. You know, he hadn't put that together. You know, he thought it was actually a charity project. You know, and so this sort of deconstruction of, well, why did that happen and why did that happen is an ongoing process. And whenever I talk to someone who was there, and especially if they had a job where they were a little higher in the hierarchy and knew more about what was going on, things are still clicking into place. So there's that deconstruction of what were the facts? What's my best possible assessment and understanding of the facts? And that I've tried to portray in the memoir.
1: Mm.
0: And then the other piece is really the question I ask at the beginning is, how do we come to believe things so very, very differently? How could I think I was part of a group that was committed to love and peace and making the world a better place, and the FBI saw my group as a threat to humanity, or I don't know to what level, but we were the origins of the largest bioterror attack in modern American history.
1: Wow. Now,
0: that's saying a lot. That was, you know, over 750 people poisoned. And the reason I say modern American history, because the one before that was bringing in measles and germs to the Native Americans through blankets and so on.
1: Yeah.
0: So I don't like to say it was the first bioterror attack, but it was certainly one of the most serious.
1: Yeah. How do you reconcile the tension between those two things?
0: Yeah. And so seeing what I've tried to portray in the book is, how does a belief system operate? Because that's what bewildered me when I was walking around this state of shock and cognitive dissonance. It was like, well, how can I believe something with all this certainty, 100%, and find out, you know, I was completely wrong? And I actually think that's a fascinating question. And I've been sort of thinking about that for 40 years.
1: Yeah. Yeah. I think for me, it really rocked my sense of, how do I make decisions if everything I was so certain about was never right?
0: Yeah. Right.
1: How do I know that I'm doing the right thing?
0: That is the journey back, isn't it?
1: It absolutely is. Yeah. Were there fears that stayed in your system even after you no longer kind of, after that kind of deconstruction process, I guess, or?
0: Fears?
1: Yeah.
0: Well, sure, I've got plenty of fears. I still sometimes have a dream of trying to leave, which is interesting to me.
1: Right.
0: Because when I lived there, I was never consciously trying to leave. You know, I wanted to stay. But I have a dream of the long, you know, 20-plus mile road to get out, and there's no transport, and I had no money. So some sort of fear around that, and fear of groups, you know, not wanting to join groups when I feel especially the lovey-dovey, we're all in this together, let's sing happy songs.
1: Those
0: sort of fears you're thinking of?
1: Yeah, yeah, absolutely. Yeah, the new age kind of spiritual movements and things, yeah.
0: Yeah, the fear of trusting leaders. And but some of those are really healthy fears.
1: Absolutely, yeah, yeah. Was there a moment when you stopped seeing it as just your personal struggle and started recognizing, I guess, the systems around it, or the systems that allowed it to happen?
0: Absolutely. And also, when we talk about personal struggle, I still feel a lot of positivity about my experience. And I always say that with hesitation because I think, oh, is some of that still denial? Is that some of that

0: still the dissociative element, maybe, yeah. And I also think it's very important to acknowledge the joy and acknowledge the friendships and acknowledge the love. Remind me of the question again. Where was I headed with this?
1: When you stopped seeing it as your personal struggle and started recognizing like the systems around it that allowed it to happen.
0: Well, the systems per se, I did a master's in social work a few years later. That was sort of my way back into the psychology field that I'd always been interested in. And the class on organizational systems absolutely entranced me because I saw some of that as, you know, systems have their own way of operating and they want to survive and they are going to do what they have to survive. And that fits so perfectly. And because when you look at, well, who did this and who did that and who was criminally responsible, survival was a big factor in why people did these things. And there was a sense of this movement has to survive, this organization has to survive. And then people were doing nefarious things to make it survive. So in that way, I think systems was very important to me. And then, you know, groupthink and all that was fascinating.
1: What did you learn about groupthink that was interesting?
0: I think the enormous influence humans have on one another and how we're all programmed for wanting love and acceptance, and people are willing to overlook a great deal in order to get that.
1: Yeah.
0: And you know, all those experiments that were done where people would completely deny what they were seeing because everyone else in the room was saying, oh, no, that's three lines. And the person who sees the four lines goes, oh, yeah, yeah, it must be three lines. You know, it's just how human beings operate. And there was that book, Sebastian Junger, I think, wrote a book called Tribe. And it was simply about our human need to be in tribes. We're mammals. We need other warm-blooded folks around to survive.
1: Absolutely.
0: And we all have these tribal instincts. So he wrote this book about tribes, had, you know, absolutely nothing to do with cults, but it made so much sense to me for explaining cults. And when I talk to people who into the who'd be so stupid as to join a cult sort of field. You know, I talk about, well, who's your favorite, you know, rock musician? And do you go to those concerts? And, you know, people have become fans and make it their whole lives. I mean, we have many, many, many different sorts of tribes. So, of course, the human need to connect is, thank God, is in us all.
1: Yeah, it is. And cults just offer this romantic, perfect way of kind of being with other people. Often mixed with that kind of the prayer or worship practices that kind of bring these heightened experiences of oneness. And when you have a group of people, you're all feeling this kind of really powerful state, and then community on top of it. It's almost like the perfect solution in some sense.
0: So I do miss some of that. I loved ecstatic states.
1: Yes. Yeah.
0: And joining with people in song. I mean, I really think we all need more song and more music and more community.
1: Dance,
0: exactly. And our Native American community, when they get together and they're having a powwow and the public's invited, it's like, this is really something that there's rhythm and you sit there all day long listening, you know, sort of calming down and joining in. And great stuff.
1: Yeah. Sorry, I'm just getting myself together for a question. If someone was at the beginning of their process, what would you want them to know that helped you the most?
0: I think trust your distrust, because people are trying to find how to trust again. And it's a slow process, but no one should be rushed into it. And to share how many there are of us now out here in the world, all over the world, who've been in this wide, wide variety of cults. There's such a diversity of cults. That's what I love about conferences like your decult in New Zealand.
1: Yeah.
0: that share these similar patterns and are willing

0: willing to help. I mean, I think sometimes people, when they leave, they're so desperate for help, they also might rush to something that looks like help that might not be. It might turn out to be another cult. That's why I say trust your distrust, you know.
1: Yes.
0: A lot of people, you know, don't want to go to therapy. They don't want another top-down person telling them something.
1: Mm.
0: I've personally found friends and peers the most useful support. Well, that's something I would say. If you can't trust the peers in your own cult, find some from another cult.
1: Yeah.
0: There's a whole cross understanding between cults. You know, we can help each other.
1: Yeah. Yeah, I agree. Yeah, absolutely. We've started a support group here in Christchurch. And the thing that I notice is that we're all from wildly different backgrounds. All our stories are the same.
0: Isn't that interesting?
1: Yeah, yeah, really powerful.
0: What would someone you tell people as the...
1: Pardon?
0: What would you, if you were to answer that question, what would you tell someone starting out?
1: Actually, along the lines of what you're saying, because, for me, when I left, I was so naive. It was just such a vulnerable state to be in because yeah. I was so distressed. I had no idea where the distress was coming from. So I just would reach for things that would soothe that distress and often got me in a lot of trouble.
0: Mm.
1: And my hope is that we start educating health professionals and counsellors on how to kind of pick this up, or how to teach people leaving cults discernment and how to make good decisions for yourself. Mm. It's such a kind of rocky journey in many ways for many people. Yeah.
0: I think I'd add to that that the world is not this hostile place you've been taught.
1: Right. That's, yes.
0: It's a mess, but it's a human mess, and there are really good, caring people as well as some others, and that's where the discernment comes in.
1: Exactly, yeah. And how do you discern where these good, caring people are? And yeah, for sure. I've just got a couple of kind of three quick questions before we wrap up, and we ask these questions of all our guests. If you could go back and speak to yourself the day you left, what would you say?
0: The day I left, let's see. I think I would really want to tell myself that I wasn't wrong, that I was following my heart and my ideals, and they've led me into all kinds of places, some of which may have not have been great. But that doesn't mean that I was wrong to try to follow what felt right to me.
1: Yeah.
0: Because I think we lose that. And understandably, it gets very confusing. But I think going back to find out, because I feel like my ideals and my path now are very much what they were before.
1: Yeah.
0: And even during. They just weren't given much nurturing and support, and I wasn't encouraged to individuate, you know, the very, very opposite. But it doesn't make me wrong. I feel like the self-compassion piece is just an enormous part of recovering. That's what I found actually in writing my memoir, which I hadn't expected, because I felt like I finished it so many years later. So I had worked through a great many things, but I was shocked by, oh my gosh, I'm actually feeling compassion for this young girl and really seeing her. Oh, honey, you were really trying hard. It's not so bad to want to make the world a better place. You know, it's understandable that you trusted these beautiful people. So that sort of voice, I think, a gentle compassion. Oh,
1: yeah.
0: It's not wrong. It was just part of the zigzag of life.
1: Yeah. If you could name one thing that supported you the most, what do you think that would be?
0: Well, what comes to mind is my friend Julia. She was really my first close non-disciple friend I met. And it's embarrassing still to say it, but I hadn't really thought people could be spiritual outside of my cult.
1: That's not surprising.
0: So to meet this woman I was working with and go, well, she's got an incredibly rich inner life. And we became business partners and lived together for a while. And I felt that it was my relationship with this non-sannyasin

0: whom I really trusted, that was a huge support.
1: Yeah.
0: And plus the fact that we were business partners, because one of the big problems so many people have, and I certainly did, is how do you start with zero money,
1: yeah,
0: zero resume, zero credit card, zero credit yeah. history? That's a big help that anyone leaving needs: financial advice, support,
1: absolutely,
0: jobs. And I wish the cult organizations could, you know, they always need money themselves, but it really is such an important avenue of recovery.
1: Absolutely. Yeah, it's crucial. What would you like people to know about people leaving cults?
0: Well, I think they're not so different to you, I would say, because I think people love to think they're so different to
1: yes.
0: themselves, because yeah. then it's not threatening. Oh, that's them, those mindless zombies or whatever. And I've written the book, you know, hoping that the journey of one person that people might identify with will bring that to light. It's like, no, we're not so different. But I think also really being incredibly gentle. No, the degree of vulnerability of someone exiting, I mean, I felt it as if my skin had all been taken off and,
1: yeah.
0: and I was walking naked in the world, because I could feel sort of every vibration. You know, I hadn't been around this noise, these cars, these, what was this ATM machine thing? What was yeah. this? You know, how do you do this? So we have to pay at the gas station. You know, it's a huge, huge shock. So
1: yeah,
0: a lot of gentleness and slowness is required. But you'd be surprised. I would say, I'm talking as you, the outsider. No, you might really have something to learn from someone who's been in a cult, because they've experienced something of the human condition and the need to belong and how our minds work and how belief systems work, that I think is valuable to the outer society and what we see going on politically and what you yeah. see about leadership and all kinds of work environments and health yeah. club environments or whatever it is. There's something to really be learned from people who have deconstructed how does this stuff operate. No,
1: exactly.
0: I think we've got a lot of skills.
1: Yeah. Thank you, Nicola.
0: And oh, now we're tempted to put my hands together. Isn't that very cool?
1: Yeah. Why not? And now we wrap up another episode of Unspun. A huge thank you to you, Nicola. I'm sure your story will inspire and give hope to many people. Thank you for spending time with us. Unspinning these stories takes courage to speak, to listen, and to feel. If anything came up for you today, please take care of yourself. Pause, breathe, and reach out if you need to. You're not alone in this. We honour everyone who shared today and everyone who is quietly doing their healing work. Thank you for walking alongside us. Until next time, this is Unspun. Sorry, I'm just all right. Brings us to the end of this episode of Unspun.
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2: Kia ora, welcome to Bookends with Marianne Stone and Morin Rutt. And I don't know, I start the same way every time, don't I? Because I start saying things like, we're going to have a really great show today. Well, we are, because we have such a good collection of books. But we're going to start hearing from Claudia, from our wonderful sponsors, Scorpio Books, and she's going to be in to tell us what events they've got going on, and they are a busy store.
3: Aren't they? And thank goodness for Scorpio Canterbury. What else would we be doing with our evenings and, you know, through the month of October? It's a sober October for some of us.
2: I didn't realise that. No, well.
3: Sober October. And so if you want some stimulus that's non-alcoholic, head to Scorpio.
2: Exactly. And you, there is the option to toast the writers and their new books. But let's go on. So I'll be talking with Dame Sylvia Cartwright, who has had the most extraordinary career, both here and overseas, and has written her memoir. It's entitled That Woman. And it's full of humour as well as reminders of how far we've come and definitely how far we
3: still need to come.
2: Still need to go, especially in terms of women's rights and the violence against women and children. But she does it beautifully in this book, and I can highly recommend it.
3: And it was a great interview to listen to being recorded. What an inspiring person. I am then talking with Christoph Schumacher, who has written a book called Sitting on the Shoulders of Giants, and it's this mashup of kind of business psychology and science, and it's, and you know, like proper physics science. I think it's a book where I got the introduction that I needed to relativity, to all sorts of things that flew over my head at school, but that I loved reading in Christoph's language. So highly recommend that one. Intriguing mashup, business psychology and deep science.
2: It's always a pleasure to talk with Claudia from our wonderful sponsor, Scorpio Books, about the events that are coming up in the shop. And I'm guessing that on the rundown to, dare I say it, Christmas, there are a lot of books and to be launched and writers to be talked to and listened to. So, Claudia, welcome, and tell us about October and Scorpio Books.
4: Yes,

0: It is the rundown, the ramp to Christmas, and everyone is trying to get their book published and partied before Christmas. So we have quite a few events in October, and some exciting things happening. On Tuesday, the 6th of October at 5:30 p.m., you can come down for the launch of Motion Sickness by Michelle Alvey. Michelle Alvey gets around the South Island quite a bit. You might know her from her anthologies Poto or Short and Bonsai and A Kind of Shelter with Witi Ahimaera, and more recently Te Moana O Reo, Ocean of Languages. Michelle also writes fiction and poetry. This new book, Motion Sickness, is a poetry collection. She's got some fantastic endorsements for it, and it comes in a range of colours. So it's sort of dipping into the Cluj by Pip Adams sort of thing now. You can get Motion Sickness in several shades, whatever suits you most, whatever calls to you.
1: Bilious green.
0: Yes, indeed. Yeah. Michelle's going to do some reading. There's some other poets jumping up too to support her. And we should have ourselves a fantastic evening for poetry. Later that week, Saturday the 10th of October, Bookshop Day, celebrated nationwide in all independent bookshops. At Scorpio Books, there's a lot going on. Excitingly, it is opening day for our new expansion. If you've been by recently, you might have seen that the shop next door has been painted a very familiar shade of green, and there's now a hole in the wall. So we are going to be taking over that shop, and it will be open for browsing on Saturday the 10th of October from 10 a.m. It's also bookshop day, so there's lots of giveaways going on. We're going to hide some prizes around the new shop. If you come in a book-themed dress-up, you get a wee treat. We're going to be hiding a Libro FM golden ticket, so if you like audiobooks, there's your chance to get 12 audiobook credits with our partner Libro FM. Also, loyalty card amnesty. So if you have expired loyalty cards, really good time to bring them in and get them added up so you can get yourself some dollars off. We're also selling the Bookshop Day special edition tote bags with artwork by Coco Solid, author of How to Loiter in a Turf War. For younger readers, Telling Tales Across the Courtyard are going to have an urban activity workshop with Rachel Hayden at 1 p.m. Rachel Hayden is the author of Urban Activity Workbook, but also she's done one already, which I've forgotten the name of, and she's got a new book coming out this October. So that'll be lots of fun, and things to do with your hands, ways to get involved. Also, dress up. It's lots of fun. The staff are all getting dressed up. I'm currently painting a papier-mâché headdress. I won't spoil what I'm coming as. You'll have to come down and see for yourself, but it's going to be lots of fun. So that is Saturday the 10th of October. The week after, we have Asher Emmanuel, author of The Valley, visiting Christchurch. He's doing a few talks. One that's open for the general public is on Wednesday the 14th of October, 6:30 p.m. at Space Academy. It's free to attend, and it's hosted by the Canterbury Socialist Society. Asher is going to be in conversation with executive member of the Socialist Society and law student Courtney Fraser about the topic of The Valley. So crime and punishment, investigative journalism, the justice system. It'll be all go and quite relevant for this year's election and the way that you decide to vote. So come on down to Space Academy to hear more from Asher. On Thursday, the 15th of October, from 5:30 p.m. in store at Scorpio, we are launching Wild Horses of the Last Land by Wayne Linklater. So this is a book about the Kaimanawa horses. Wayne has spent almost 25 years researching, writing, teaching about ecology, behaviour, and the management of a variety of animals. And he just kind of got obsessed with the Kaimanawa horses. So he's written an amazing book, one of many horse books this year. If you're a fan of horses, you should come on down and see the whole range. Marty Smith's had a book out about horses. Also another one called Perfectly Themselves by Abby Letteri. So a great year for the horse. And I'm sure Wayne will have lots to say about his research project. We're very excited to learn more. Labor weekend, we're going to be doing some off-site book selling for Decult Cult Awareness Conference. If you don't know what Decult is, this is the second time that they're running this conference. It's organized by Anka Richter and a huge team. Basically, it's a weekend-long conference with speakers and authors, academics, therapists, legal advocates, all about cults. So you'll be amongst other cult survivors, experts, and advocates. With plenty of chances to discuss ways to bring about change and to learn from people who have survived some kind of crazy stuff. The keynotes this year are Rachel Bernstein and Dr. Christine Marie. We're going to be there selling books by a number

0: the authors, lots of which are cult survivor stories, but also more academic texts about how do you recover from those experiences. On slightly sort of lighter note, the next week, Tuesday the 27th of October, we are going to be going along to Tauranga to help them with the release party for A Court of Splintered Harmony by Sarah J. Maher, the latest book in the A Court of Thorns and Roses series. Do you know much about this, Maureen?
1: I don't. It's there are certain genres that pass me by.
0: Yes, so unfortunately Sarah J. Maher will not be in attendance. She'll be far away. But there are events happening all over the world. This series is a fantasy romance series. It's been a huge seller. You might hear it called Fairy Porn quite a lot. And there's going to be flash tattoos, crafts, vendors, and you'll be able to have an opportunity to buy the book or to borrow it from the library, because the library will be getting quite a few books in stock to meet the needs of the avid readership of Sarah J. Maher. So that should be lots of fun, Tuesday the 27th of October. Back in the shop on Wednesday the 28th of October, we are hosting Lloyd Jones in conversation with Kate DeGoldy on The Beaded Curtain, Lloyd's new book, part autobiography, part memoir. It's been lauded as the sort of exploration of artist as a witness. It moves around a fair bit from Lower Hutt to the USA to other formative experiences that the author witnessed. It seems like a slightly kind of, you know, hard to describe book, hard to kind of put into one or two words. But we're excited to hear what Lloyd has got to say, and we love having Kate in the shop. She's a beam of sunshine, so it should be lots of fun. That's 5:30 on Wednesday the 28th of October.
1: And I'm going to be very lucky because Lloyd is going to come into the studio the day after to talk about the book. Mm-hmm. And, you know, Kate's been a long-time friend of Lloyd's, and I've known him for many years as well. So his book is sitting on my table, and I keep picking it up and saying, no, I don't want to start it now because I don't want it to finish. So what a busy month. What an extraordinary month. And congratulations on the expansion of Scorpio Books. That's such good news. And doesn't that say something about the strength of the book-buying public?
0: Indeed. Yeah, great taste all round. And I hope that you like what we've done with the place.
1: I am absolutely sure we will. So thank you, Claudia. Thank you for your ongoing sponsorship of this program, and look forward to seeing you and lots of our listeners at one or all of these events.
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1: Dame Sylvia Cartwright first came to my attention as a young mother in the 1980s when she was the author of a report into the cervical cancer experiment at National Women's Hospital in Auckland. She then popped up on my radar again, I think, when she became the second woman Governor General. But of course, those were only two in what has been a stellar career, not just in Aotearoa, but internationally as well. She was the first woman High Court judge, spent 8 years judging war crimes in Cambodia, and has chaired many inquiries back home since. In fact, I'm not sure she has actually retired. Her passionate advocacy for women's rights is undimmed, and she has now told her story in a memoir entitled That Woman. Welcome to Bookends, Dame Sylvia. Thank you for giving us your time.
3: Well, thank you. It's a pleasure to join you today.
1: I'm always interested in when the timing for people to tell their stories. I know you say in the end, towards the end of the book, that you were hoping somebody else would tell your story, but it's your task to do it. I'm sure you would have been approached at various times

0: write a book about your life and achievements?
1: Well, frankly, no, unless you count the time that someone approached my sister while she was on the treadmill at the gym and said, would you see if your sister would let me write her book? And Adrian said, ask her yourself. And that was the end of that. I'd never been approached until Michelle Hurley from Ellen and Unwin contacted me one day.
0: So did you take much cajoling?
1: Well, not a lot. I mean, I made the decision that although I don't see it myself, but objectively looking at my career, it was likely someone would write about me and I'd probably prefer to do that myself. And so after thinking very carefully about how much it would expose me, I decided to do it because someone else might write it and expose me in different ways that I didn't like at all. So that was really the thinking, not very deep thinking, that went on.
0: Has it been a pleasant or difficult task for you?
1: Well, writing is very much part of a judge's life, so a very different sort of writing, of course. And I have written and delivered many, many decisions and written and delivered many, many, many, many, many speeches. So the writing itself wasn't such a big deal, but actually it's quite interesting because I was not that inclined to do a deep dive into my many judicial triumphs, of which I've said in the book there were very few anyway. But so it was really just what I could remember, and even that entailed having to do a bit of research to remember exactly what the framework of a judicial case was and how I approached it and so on. I didn't really want to have to spend hours and hours and hours deep diving, so I really just wrote from memory.
0: Well, it seems you've got a very good memory for people and places and situations. Your choice to go into law was an interesting one because that wasn't really an option that came up much for girls back then. You came from a loving family, but one that had experienced poverty sort of overnight almost. Mm. So you were brought up in a frugal household and didn't have the kind of background of family connections to the law or privilege or whatever that lures people or attracts people into the law. What was behind your decision?
1: Well, I think now that when I look back, it was a process of elimination because I left school in the 1960s, and in those days, careers for women were very limited, but I wanted to go to university, so I looked at what the prospects would be for work after that, and it was really teaching nursing and being Otago University medicine, because medicine was a pathway for women in those days. And I wasn't really qualified for any of those or inclined to do any of those careers. So by a process of elimination, I chose law. I had glanced at a book on Roman law. I distinctly remember that when I was in about the fourth form. I certainly didn't read the whole book, but it must have sparked my interest. And that's how I came to do it. We knew no lawyers. I'd never met one, so far as I was aware. I certainly had no idea what they did, apart from the possibility that they wrote wills and appeared in court and so on. But it was a very limited understanding of what I was letting myself in for.
0: You were intelligent and dutiful, I think, back in those days. And you did have parents that supported you.
1: Yes and no. They supported in general the idea, very much supported the idea of education for their daughters and this one son, of course, but supporting higher education for daughters was not such a major factor in most people's lives in those days.

0: That was very helpful. But they too had absolutely no idea of what I was embarking on, because we had no, we weren't part of the middle class at all. And so they didn't have any friends who were lawyers. I think they too had very limited idea about what lawyers did.
1: Your law career, well, one of the very affecting experiences you had as a young woman was being involved in a very frightening and potentially tragic incident, where you then became forever a part of a legal decision because of your experience in this. I don't want to explain it, because you can explain it better yourself. So that brought you in contact with the law, in a sense.
0: Yes, I was in my first year at university, and the only law subject I was taking was legal systems, which is an introductory course. But in the first term of that first year, I was literally chased home by an adult man in the dark one night, and it was I just ran a bit faster than him and got home, and the police caught him, and it became he was acquitted in the magistrate's court, as it was called then, but the police took it on a sort of appeal to the High Court, because they wanted the law clarified, and it became a leading decision for two reasons. One, it was a model of how to approach interpretation of legislation, and the other was because it changed the law that the man had been prosecuted under, and it became a more expansive criminal offence as a consequence. So the outcome of that was that not only was I lectured on that case because it was this leading case, but also I had to cite it myself at least once in court when I became a lawyer, and certainly it was used in court in my presence on a number of occasions. Of course, everyone knew who the victim in the case was, so it was a surreal and very distressing experience, not to put too fine a point on it.
1: Yeah, and it, it was, as you say, distressing. But it obviously affected you in the way that you viewed women and sexual harassment, sexual abuse, sexual crimes, because you'd had this personal experience.
0: Yes. Well, we didn't even use the terms feminism, sexual harassment, or anything like that in those days. So I had no real words for it, if you like, but it was a terrifying experience, and it led to me, and one that was completely unnecessary, because my parents had always said, we will come and get you if you're out late at night, but we didn't have mobile phones or anything like that, and we were so accustomed to walking everywhere that never occurred to me about 10 o'clock at night not to walk home. But it affected me seriously, so that I still find it very difficult to go out at night on my own without being very aware of my surroundings and very nervous about any adult male. And so that has had a lifelong effect. Of course, I was not even touched. So imagine what it must be like for a woman to be caught and raped or sexually assaulted in some other way.
1: Mm. You, obviously went through working for various firms in Rotorua to begin with, Hamilton. Then you were recruited into the family court. I have brief experience of being a counsellor for the family court back in the 1980s, and it was there was a real degree of optimism about what the family court could do back then.
0: Yes. Yes, there was this very, what I thought and still think was a very good approach to the resolution of family disputes, which are a mix of emotional and

0: legal. And so to deal with the emotional side, we had a three-tier approach to the resolution. One was counselling in the community, which no doubt you were involved. And that was a way to help the couples resolve disputes that were at least, at the very least, emotional, but didn't have major legal overtones. So counselling didn't try to deal with the division of matrimonial property, for example, but it could talk about who would care for the children, who would, how often the other partner would get to see them and have them in their presence. And then if they weren't able to resolve everything that way, and a lot got ticked off by that process, it went on to mediation, and that was judge-led mediation, which meant that you could bring the legal into it. And so at those mediation conferences, for example, we could deal with orders relating to the care of children. We could deal with orders relating to how much money would change hands for the care of children and so on. Who would have possession of the house, for example? And sometimes even division of matrimonial property, although that had to be dealt with independent legal advice. You couldn't just do it judge alone. And if everything else failed, you went on to a court, litigation in court, and they were usually matrimonial property, division of matrimonial property, today called relationship property, often the most bitter emotional disputes over the care of children. But they were the much more serious elements of the breakdown of the relationship. I always thought that was a very good model, but it's kind of been
1: diluted, hasn't it?
0: A lot over the years. And the family court is so much busier now than it was in my day.
1: I can't cram everything that you've done into 20 minutes, Dame Sylvia. So I'm kind of going to bounce over. You were the first female High Court judge, which was remarkable. Well, remarkable in the sense that it had taken that long, but your work on the unfortunate experiment, I think, people need to revisit that because it was a seminal part of our history, women's history, women's medical history. You're becoming the Governor General. You kind of forget how young you were to do all these things when it happened in your life. You say that was one of the most exhausting tasks you had to do.
0: It was physically exhausting, not mentally exhausting. It is a role that covers so much in the way of community events. And also in my time, the then Prime Minister, who was Helen Clark at the time, wanted to use the Viceregal Office as a means of opening different doors internationally. It was just I came on just before 9/11. And so she wanted to use every tool that she had available to her to encourage dialogue and friendship with moderate Muslim countries. And she could do the political, as could ministers, but I went to meet heads of state. So I did over 20 state visits, quite a few of which were within the Pacific, which don't fall into that category, but to a lot of moderate Muslim states like Jordan, Kuwait, Bahrain, Malaysia, and so on. And that was a most extraordinary experience. But these were very tiring. The job of Governor General is very tiring. No one understands, I don't think, that you have to be on form of pretty much every minute of the day and dressed for the occasion. That was a new one to me, because I'd spent my life until then, cramming my hair under a wig until wigs were abolished, and covering up whatever I was wearing with a gown. And it didn't really matter whether I'd had my hair cut or not. But becoming Governor General, I had to look the part, and it was quite a

0: trial.
1: Exactly. I can imagine that. And, you know, one would have thought that once your time was up, that you'd take on something a little more restful, but you...

0: would have been mentally and emotionally exhausting at times, because you were sitting in front of and with the people that had perpetrated those.
1: Yes, it was. But I also see it as the most rewarding part of my whole career. There's no question in my mind about that. Rewarding personally. And to the extent that it provided a tiny measure of justice for the surviving Cambodian people, I think it was a turning point for the understanding of the history of why, how, and who had perpetrated these terrible crimes in Cambodia, which are not unique. I mean, similar incidents are happening as we sit here talking about Cambodia. But just to put it into a perspective, they didn't have complete records, of course, but it's estimated that approximately a quarter of the population was slaughtered, died of disease, malnutrition, in less than, the Cambodians always say, 3 years, 10 months and 20 days of the regime. So the level of slaughter was just appalling. And the survivors didn't talk about it, as often happens after major events like this. And so the population, the younger population, you saw very few people with white hair like mine, the younger population didn't have really any understanding. There was very little in their textbooks. And so holding those trials was not so much an expression of bringing justice to the victims, because you can't bring back, you know, whole families who lost their lives during that period, but you can at least explain who did it, why it happened, and how it could have been prevented. And that has now delivered a system in, or processes within Cambodia, which have recorded and are working with the victims, and it's completely transformed the way they see their own history. It hasn't stopped, you know, virtual dictatorship, of course, but it's certainly changed the lives of a lot of people.
0: And as you say, you know, a fulfilling experience for you in that regard. You have gone on to chair various inquiries, EQC, which I know a lot about personally, everybody in Canterbury does. Good to have had that done, and the Dilworth Inquiry, again, looking at historic and fairly current sexual abuse in schools and public institutions. You end the book talking about this current government's repeal of the pay equity legislation. So, you know, that seemed to me to be a really powerful way of bringing your, you know, your values and your experience and all the other, you know, virtues of that into contemporary times.
1: Yes. Well, I was. I've never tried to show a political side to me, because I'm certainly don't understand how politicians act. I have no idea about how to be a political actor. But clearly I have my own views on topics. But I have always, as a judge, tried to keep out of the debate, but I'm no longer a judge. And this seemed to me to be an absolute abandonment of the general principles of development of legislation, for a start, insofar as it, the legislation was passed with absolutely no public scrutiny of any description. And what's more, it retroactively cancelled existing rights. Now, all legislation changes existing rights to some extent, but this cancelled entitlements for large numbers of particularly women who had their proceedings underway and were on their way to having resolution of pay equity claims. And so that is pretty much unheard of. You just, that is a the principle.

0: principle that is very, very, very rarely transgressed. And I found that in itself appalling as a lawyer and judge. However useful politically this legislation might be, it was the wrong way to go about it. And so I felt very strongly about that. So I agreed to attend the People's Select Committee, which Marilyn Waring put together, and gave a submission on just on that topic. But I was interested while I was there to listen to particularly some senior board members who had private and public board experience, one man and several women, who spoke of the fact that pay equity had settled as a principle, that within their companies, no one was much bothered by it. It was just a process. They understood it. It had settled. The principles had settled into place. They weren't clamoring for change. I'm sure some companies were, but these ones weren't. And these were people with significant board experience. So it seemed to be an unnecessary act. I also found it very cynical that a woman was deputed to lead the pay equity legislative change. And I think she was used.
1: Well, I thought it was a fine way to end your book, showing that you are still forthright, still, you know, your voice is still one that we need to hear. So thank you for all you've done. That's, you know, my personal thanks to you for your life of duty and service, for your good humour, and for putting it all down in this magnificent book.
0: Well, thank you. That's very kind of you.
1: Ngā mihi, Dame Sylvia. The book is called That Woman. It's a memoir, and it's published by Allen and Unwin.
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3: Christoph Schumacher joins me this morning to talk about his deceptively slim and unassuming book, Sitting on the Shoulders of Giants. Christoph is an economist, academic, and innovator, which might be what we call an inventor of new applications for knowledge technologies, so an inventor, currently Professor of Innovation and Economics at Massey, directing the Knowledge Exchange Hub, and co-creator of an AI-powered real-time GDP tracker called GD Live. Okay, all of that means that I am very likely to be seriously out of my depth in our conversation, but I found myself reasonably comfortable as he guided me through the very big concepts in the pages of this book, concepts linking physical, psychological, and business science. Magically, as happens when we read, I felt much smarter and my imagination much more stimulated when I finished. But that effect is subject to a kind of attrition that starts immediately when you put the book down. So be gentle with me, Christoph, and welcome to Bookends.
4: Thank you for having me on the show. It's great.
3: So just by the way, what is the scientific name for the rate at which new knowledge falls out of your brain? Do you know that? Has it got a name?
4: No, not that I'm aware of. Is there a specific name?
3: No, I don't know, but there should be. Once, you know, reading the book, I felt clever. Now that I'm in the interview, I'm sure I'm going to get it all wrong.
4: Maybe it has something to do with retention.
3: Yeah, that's right. It's definitely not entropy, is it? That's a different thing.
4: That's a very different
3: thing.
4: That's
3: a very different thing. The blurb notes quote you on what I describe as the core philosophy that underpins this book. So here we go. A sense that the strangeness of the self and the strangeness of the world are part of the same picture. And by strangeness of the world, we mean the laws of quantum and mechanical physics, in fact, you know, the actual laws of the world and the laws of the self. Describe the journey of your life for listeners, if you would, and your study and the development.

0: development of your thinking that led you to that really simple but profound position, the self and the science?
1: First of all, I've been one of those eternal students. I studied in Germany for a long time, so I studied engineering with a focus on physics. I did a music degree, studied economics, studied math, then did a PhD in game theory. So I've always been very, very curious and had this hunger and urge to understand things, but I've always spread out into a variety of topics, whatever caught my mind that I needed to understand, and that's what I did. And eventually it clicked that the forces that underlie all these different topics are pretty much very similar. There's a common story to tell. And that's why I started, for example, into my economics classes to weave in a little bit of physics, just to keep things exciting and then get people out of their depth. And my students really, really loved it. I started with little stories. Ever wondered why the night sky is dark and not bright when there are billions of stars? And they go, not really thought about it. And then this started to get conversations going. And at the same time, in my math classes, I started to weave in a little bit of psychology and behavioral economics. And students loved that as well. And I realized that we shouldn't just focus on one topic at a time, but see that bigger picture, just be curious. And once I realized it, I thought, hey, I need to put all this down to paper, all these stories collected in my mind over the years, and they've been telling my stories to my students, and that resulted in the book. And this is why it's such a mix.
0: Yeah, no, it's a terrific mix, and it is really stimulating and accessible. So we do get into some big science areas, but by the time we've got there, you've led us there gently, so that's good. It's kind of like a refresher course at the start on my fifth and sixth form, you know, but then it takes us to the speed of light, right? Special relativity and even Schrodinger's cat, both alive and dead at the same time until observed. I mean, mind-bending stuff. It really reignites your wonder at the world. So I wonder if you could just talk about that connection between imagination and science.
1: Well, first of all, curiosity is a wonderful thing, and we need to use our imagination a lot more. And that's Einstein, a personal hero of mine, always said. He even criticized the schooling system. He said he's surprised that people even still have imagination left, given the way we train people, because he could see things most of us couldn't. And this is exactly what I want to encourage. The world around us is magical, has so many secrets. Start wondering about them. And because once you start wonder and start to think about it, you get to the more analytical part. And then things often fall into place because the universe around us is very intuitive. It's not complex. It's actually intuitive. And I enjoyed always I had so many different professors. I enjoyed the lectures most when professors were able to explain a complex thing in very simple terms that you really can go, oh, I didn't understand this. And this is exactly what I try to do in my classes. When we make economic decisions, it's intuitive. It's both about us. So I think it's important to understand that most things can be quite intuitive. So don't be scared because you think up front, oh, that I won't understand. You will trust yourself, give yourself some credit, be curious, imagine things, and then start to put things together of the knowledge you already have, and it will go a long, long way.
0: You layer in the book. This book is divided into sections, and you kind of layer up the approach to knowledge. So as I say, yeah, we start kind of in my fifth form, yeah, or marketing 101, and we layer up from there. Fifth form is kind of, I don't know, 15, you know, I don't know what it is.
1: It's like warming up in sports. I sort of warm you up in the first chapters to get the brain juices flowing, and then we gradually increase the
0: complexity. That's right, some forward rolls before the somersaults. But can you just talk possibly about that and the deliberate structure of the book, the sections, and also just the

0: the connections for you between the world of business and economics and the science principles that you're applying, how you've kind of strung those things together?
1: The most intuitive chapters are the ones on behavioral economics, because I talk about the decisions you make when you go to a supermarket, or how upset you are when you lose something. So these are things we experience on a daily level, and that's why I started the book with it, because they are the most intuitive one. It doesn't take much to explain them, and they're good theories, and it gives those quick aha effects where people go, oh, now I click why in the morning I can resist the bar of chocolate, but I can't in the evening. Then through that, I start weaving in a bit more of the physics, but again, the very intuitive things we use every day, like why do magnets stick, or why is a rainbow has no end, these kind of things. And as we go along that path and you're getting used to a bit of physics, I then make the physics a bit more complicated, the weird stuff like how come time is a relative concept? How come time doesn't pass equally for us? If you had a twin and you were separated, and I do have a twin, and my twin would move a lot faster, that twin would age less, physically age less, not just a perception, but that starts to get heavy. And then we get to Schrödinger's cat and quantum mechanics, and then nobody understands it, right? Even the greatest minds have said, if all I can do is make you understand why you don't understand, then I've done my job. So we really go from the everyday things that you'd say, oh, yeah, I've done this today, oh, yeah, I've thought about this, to the very, very weird stuff. But the important part is I try to explain why even that very, very weird stuff has some intuition behind it and is linked to all the things before. And to give it some more application, I use business examples as well, because this is by no means in any way a self-help book, but it gives little advice and ideas of once you understand what's going on in the background, maybe you're better prepared. Maybe you can make more conscious decisions rather than being surprised. Now that you understand what's ticking in the background, that'll help you to possibly make different choices or better choices, or at least be aware of why you might be manipulated, or why you might decide on something just because classical music is playing, you're buying something more expensive, or because Italian music is playing in a restaurant, you suddenly order a pasta dish. So it's these kind of things that I bring in as well, because theory and understanding is good, but you need to be able to use it. I want people to take something away and go, oh yeah, you know, that helps.
0: Okay, so I'm going to ask you a question that is like a bit of a thought experiment for you, based on, and I don't know whether I'm applying the book and those ideas very well at all, but here we go. There's a section in your book on, and it's just before we get to Schrödinger's cat, so it's quite advanced, people. And I did ask Christoph to read this, but he's just back from Germany and his reading in English, he's feeling a bit self-conscious about, so I'm going to read it. Think of it this way. Before you look, the particle isn't in one place or the other. It's in all possible places it could be simultaneously. Like ripples in a pond, its position is described by a spread out wave of probabilities. When you measure it, the wave collapses and the particle appears in just one spot. This is one of the most radical ideas in physics, that reality at the smallest scale is not made of definite things in definite places, but of probabilities that only take on a concrete form when we look, right? Tell me what that means for you in the context of your work and your life, and what you think about what you observe.
1: First of all, you've picked one of the strangest topics, and I'm not even sure humankind is meant to understand it. It's so simple that if I was a physics teacher, I would run this experiment in fifth form, because you have a double slit in a piece of paper, wood, you send single particles through, and they don't go through one of the two slits, they go through both simultaneously. And you can observe this. This is in place. But it doesn't click with us. How can one particle go simultaneously through both, meaning it's simultaneously in both places? That is so weird that

0: We still don't understand it, but we need to accept it because we can prove it. And this is the great part where Einstein never believed in. He famously said, God does not play dice, meaning the world is not probabilistic, but deterministic. We see something, we can explain it, and it's right there. Bohr responded famously, don't tell God what to do, meaning trust in the things you even don't understand, that there is probabilistic behavior. We can observe something, we can observe something else, but we have just no idea how we got from A to B. And this is probably the most curious part in the book. Something we have to admit to ourselves, there's something we can prove, but we simply do not understand because it goes against everything that is. What does it mean for me and my work? It simply means sometimes just believe in something that you might not be able to understand and be open for the possibility that these things do exist, because they do, even if we can't grasp it. It also points to possibly there is parts we simply don't see. Maybe we're missing a dimension. Maybe it was something else might be able to see it. We just can't. It also gives us an insight into our limitations of what we can do and what we can't. So that is, I think, the most curious chapters of all is quantum mechanics, because it's the most rigorously proven theory we have, yet the very hardest to even grasp. Even so, it's so simple to replicate. All you need is a laser and something with two slits, and it happens, and wow, we can fly to the moon and do all sorts of things, create smart AI, but we still can't explain that. How wonderful.
1: Yeah, how wonderful. There is a thing in it, which is that at the point that you measure it, you kind of fix the probabilities. Did I get that right?
0: Yes, that is a funny thing. If you were to have a measurement behind the slits to see through which one it goes through, it will only go through one.
1: It will only go through one. And that is also mind-blowing. And this brings me to another question. You've made a GDP tracker, right?
0: Yes.
1: I think you might agree GDP is kind of like a pretty limited measure of economic well-being.
0: It is indeed.
1: Yeah. So with that, as soon as we fixed it, the Schrodinger's cat bit, as soon as we measure it, we're fixing the probabilities. With that idea in mind, how do you think you're shaping reality by measuring GDP instead of other things? Is that the way that you want the book to stimulate? Is that the kind of question you want the book to stimulate?
0: Yes, absolutely, because once we measure something and we have some certainty, it shapes behavior, it shapes future interactions rather than leaving these probabilities often. And then sometimes things become sort of self-fulfilling prophecies. So the question is, does it matter if your GDP value is actually correct? Does that impact on the economy, or the impact knowledge of that number actually has that drives and guides behavior? And that leaves us exactly to Schrödinger again, that the particle can be in multiple places at the same time and is only shaping us as we observe or what we observe. So yes, if you read the book and came from that to GDP, then I've done my job, because you suddenly try to be curious about something you might have not wondered before and applied something to a different topic. So that is the start of understanding and application. So if that's where you got to, I'm more than happy.
1: Well, it is indeed. And we've probably got to the end of our time. Christoph, thank you so much. I think you'll be able to tell how much I enjoyed the book. And thank you for that generous answer. Listeners, the book has inspired a winning place among my recent favourites. I'll go back to it. I kind of had this vision of families everywhere having a chapter a night and then having whānau discussions and how marvellous that would be for stretching imaginations and building our knowledge and the

0: knowledge of future generations so we can shape the world. It's called Sitting on the Shoulders of Giants. It's incredibly accessible but pretty profound. It's by Christoph Schumacher and it's published by Upstart Press.
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0: It's 1 o'clock.
1: No mai, haere mai. Welcome to Cult Chat, where we talk about control, coercion, and all things cultish. I'm Dr. Caroline Ansley. I'm a medical doctor. As a child, I lived at the notorious Centrepoint community, and now I run a website that advocates for former Centrepoint children.
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3: I'm Lindy Jacob. 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
1: Hello everyone and welcome to another episode of Cult Chat. I'm Kaz and I am really looking forward to today's conversation. I'm talking to Willow Duffy about child safety in organisational contexts. So Willow and I are going to have a chat about how we can protect children in institutions or organisations, and then we'll be joined by Liz and Lindy to get their thoughts on the conversation. Willow is co-founder and CEO of Safeguarding Children, a national child welfare service. She specialises in creating child-safe organisations. She leads a team that has developed and delivered child protection trainings and consultancy to over 90,000 frontline children workers in New Zealland. Willow sits on a number of advisory and expert groups in relation to child protection and safeguarding. Her expert knowledge in protecting children from abuse and neglect was gained on the front line working as a nurse, midwife practitioner, specialist community public health nurse practitioner and child protection supervisor in the UK, and enrolled as a child abuse assessment and treatment nurse, sexual health nurse and a well child nurse in New Zealand. Tēnā koe, Willow. It's great to have you here.
4: Lovely to be here. Thank you for inviting me to talk to you today.
1: Yeah, I'm quite impressed by your expertise there. I feel really quite kind of privileged to have such an experienced clinician with me in this conversation. So it's so wonderful to have you talking on this topic with us. Could you tell us a little bit more about yourself, anything that I haven't already mentioned, and how you came to be doing this really important work?
4: I think one of the first exposures really or experiences I had in relation to protecting children from harm was having child protection training when I was a student nurse, and again when I was a student midwife as well. I had that basic level of training, and then as I progressed through my career and became a specialist community public health nurse, or a health visitor as it's called in the UK, preventing, recognising, responding to abuse and neglect was a key part of the role. And that involved working in partnership with parents, with families, and sometimes with the children as well. But generally, it was children under five that I worked with, but also working in collaboration and partnership with lots of other agencies as well. So lots of working within a multidisciplinary team to keep children safe. And one of the main events really that made me interested in child protection, and also almost the psychology within organisations when there are concerns, was the case of Victoria Climbier in the UK, which was many years ago now. It was in the early 2000s, and Victoria was hailed by people that were even